0: There's very few promises I find in my Bible to the casual inquirer, to the moderately interested. In fact, Jesus says, if you're lukewarm, he'll spit you out. There has to be almost, it's really, the best word I know is a sense of desperation.
1: 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We're so glad you're here to listen. 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
0: We've been walking through a series under the general theme of dangerous faith. And in this session, I want to talk a bit about, it's a bit more personal, how we can become expressions of a dangerous faith. Not violent, not angry, not belligerent. Dangerous in the sense that we want to be a threat to the principalities and powers and spiritual forces of wickedness in the heavenly places. That we do not intend to be non-threatening Christ followers. We very much want to threaten the kingdom of darkness. Where we go to work, where we go to school, where we live, when we gather with our families, we want to bring light. Amen. And that has to be intentional. That's not accidental. You know, saying, well, Lord, you know, I'll do whatever you want me to do is not the same as saying, today, Lord, I'm going to do something on your behalf. And I think we've had a passive faith for too long. This whole thing was illuminated in my heart through a friend of mine's life, Brad Arnold. He was a singer, the lead singer for Three Doors Down, a rock group. And I got to know Brad through church. We did a podcast. We reposted it on last Friday. If you've never heard it, it's worth the investment of time. It's a remarkable story. Brad is in his honesty and transparency about his life. At 15, he wrote a song in a high school math class that ended up selling millions and millions of copies. And his life took a dramatic trajectory, and the group he was with had a lot of success and a lot of fame, and he almost destroyed himself. And through the intervention of somebody that was willing to tell him the truth, he got his life straight, got his faith straight, and got his family straight. And then he would stand up in front of stage in concerts where there were thousands of people gathered not to hear about Jesus, and he would stop the concert and say, I need to tell you something. With an honesty and a humility and a gentleness that was dramatic. And then he got a very serious diagnosis. Just a little over 18 months ago, we did the podcast, and Brad's in heaven. And I was invited to be a part of his memorial service, and I'd made all my notes, and Kathy and I were sitting in this little church, little country church in Mississippi. And I was thinking about Brad and what I'd put together, and I wrote over in the margins, he was a dangerous Christian. Not because he was loud or boisterous or threatening, but where he went, he took Jesus with him. Amen. Madison Square Garden, didn't matter where he was. And when I met his band, I understood it even more because it didn't seem to me that they were quite as far down the road with their faith as Brad might have been. And for him to take that place, put their careers in a precarious place. And I mean, he had all kinds of reasons not to have had that expression of faith, and yet he did. And from that day until this, I've been just quietly saying to the Lord, Lord, I want to have that kind of faith. I don't want to be timid. I don't want to be a non-threatening Christian. I want people to know what I believe and why I believe it. I think we can tell the truth and we can tell it in love. We can be kind. We can have compassion. But if you hide the truth, it's not love, folks. It's cowardice. If you hide the truth to keep the peace, it's not compassion. So the point of this whole lesson is to hopefully give us just some practical things. The other piece of this that has become so real to me as I've done the study for it is how God moves in different ways. And because what I find in my own heart, in my own life, is this great desire to catalog how God moves. This is how I experience the Lord. So I know this is legitimate, and this is how you should experience the Lord, and how those you know should experience the Lord. And we have found now a way to experience the Lord, and therefore we have a routine, a pattern, a method. Our four favorite verses, these are the three prayers to pray, and this is how God moves. And I don't find that to be consistent with Scripture. From Abram being told to leave, not just to leave home, but to leave his family, his community, everything that was familiar, and go to a place that I'll show you. We don't all have to do that to follow the Lord. Noah was told to build a boat and start a zoo, and we don't all have to do that. And on the list goes, and it's constantly changing. And I believe God changes how he moves in the earth, and I have to be willing to turn loose of a previous season to cooperate with God now. I just jotted down, most of these stories I think you're very familiar with, but when we meet Moses, he's an infant really floating in a basket that his parents had prepared, and he's taken into the palace. So Moses grows up in Pharaoh's palace. And then Moses becomes a fugitive, hunted by the palace. And then Moses is sent back by God for a confrontation with Pharaoh. And ultimately, Moses becomes the leader of the multitude. Very, very, very different seasons of his life. And yet God involved across all of them. Joseph, we're introduced to him as the son of Jacob. I mean, a part of the patriarchal clan that is emerging. And then Joseph, we know, is a slave of Potiphar in Egypt. Honored God in that role. As a slave, that's not pleasant. And then we're introduced to Joseph as a prisoner. And once again, he's honoring God, but it's not pleasant. It's uncomfortable. It's miserable. And then we know Joseph is the prince of Egypt. On all of those layers, God was involved in his life. Joseph said of himself to his brothers some years later, God sent me ahead of you to prepare a way for you. Different times and seasons. And my question is, are we willing to turn loose of our curriculum vitae and how confident we are in our spiritual qualifications and our achievements? And are we willing to say to the Lord, here I am. Here I am. I don't want to imagine that I've done my service, that I've read what I need to read and I've learned what I need to learn. I want to present myself with the humility of a learner and say, God, I would like to know you better. We need a response from God that looks different than we've seen in the last few decades. We do. And we have to humble ourselves enough to say that to the Lord, and humble ourselves enough not to imagine that we are so correct that as long as I get airlifted out of here at the appropriate time with my own timeline, then let the rest of it burn. We don't say it that pointedly, but it's pretty much the way we practice our faith. Not my problem. Peter, we meet him as a fisherman. He becomes a disciple of Jesus. Then we know him as a leader of the church. We see him as an apostle. Only Jesus could make that journey a possibility in a life. You want to lead a life that the only acceptable answer is Jesus had to be involved in that. In Saul, we meet him as a Pharisee. He's a scholar with an unprecedented education, a brilliant mind, an expert in the law of Moses. And then we know him as a persecutor of the Jesus people. He hates them. With a murderous rage, he hates them. And then we know him as a servant of Jesus who he acknowledges as Messiah. Unbelievable. And then he has an assignment to be the messenger to the non-Jewish world. It's the most improbable story. Only God could do that. And are you willing to walk a different path, embrace God in a new way, let God move in a way that you would consider fresh? Are you demanding that God maintain the pattern that introduced you to faith in the way that you came to faith and you understand its validity? I think we're all subject to that. I wasn't prepared to hear somebody in the middle of a rock concert for a kind of music that I had a hard time just listening to get to the testimony. It's So I just, this one was pretty personal to me. I made some notes about the steps that it seems to me are important in giving expression to your faith. And it's not by any means an inclusive list, but I didn't want to take 12 weeks and try to make it inclusive. But it starts out with the most obvious. I think you have to have a desire to seek God. You know, in the Sermon on the Mount, Jesus said you have to hunger and thirst for righteousness. Two of the most powerful motivations in a human personality are hunger and thirst. You get hungry and thirsty enough, you'll break down all your social convictions. Amen. And we're told to hunger and thirst for a righteousness with God, to which most of us would quip, well, I've received the gift of righteousness. Well, it's one thing to receive the gift. It's another to choose to lead a righteous life. And for myself, I'm not going to do that unless I cultivate a hunger and a thirst for righteousness. I gave you a handful of verses. Proverbs 2, the language is so descriptive. It says, my son, if you accept my words, you need to circle that little preposition if. It's conditional. It means nothing that it was about to be said is guaranteed. It's not a certainty, but if you'll accept my words and store up my commands, if you'll turn your ear to wisdom, if you'll apply your heart to understanding, if you'll call out for insight, and if you'll cry aloud for understanding, if you'll look for it as silver, and if you'll search for it as for hidden treasures, then you'll understand the fear of the Lord and you'll find the knowledge of God. That is not passive language. That's not non-threatening language. How do you understand the fear of the Lord and find the knowledge of God? Well, there's a whole listing of things there. You'll have to accept the word of God. You'll have to store up the commands within you. You have to be more than a casual listener. You'll have to make the effort to make them your own. But then the imagery gets far more physical. You have to turn your ear to wisdom. You have to incline your ear. You have to focus your attention. You have to apply your heart to understanding. You have to lean forward. Well, if God wants me to know it, he'll show it. No. There's very few promises I find in my Bible to the casual inquirer, to the moderately interested. In fact, Jesus says, if you're lukewarm, he'll spit you out. There has to be almost, it's really, the best word I know is a sense of desperation. I will not be satisfied with anything less than the pursuit of God. Not easily maintained. Not easily maintained for any of us. And if you call out for insight and cry aloud for understanding, so now it's not private or personal, it's a shout that emerges from you so that anybody within your proximity understands what you're crying out for.
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0: There's no more of this private, personal, introverted. Then if you look for it as for silver and you search for it as hidden treasure, how do you find silver? You have to move a lot of rubble to get to a little silver. You don't just walk out in the yard and find a silver boulder. Wow. Did we purchase a good piece of property? Well, you got to move a mountain of useless dirt to find a little bit of precious silver and search for it as hidden treasure with intentionality and purpose. Every clue matters. Every turn is significant. If you'll bring that kind of intensity, then you'll know the fear of God. Then you can understand God. Look at Hebrews 11, 6. Without faith, it's impossible to please God. Anyone comes to him must believe that he is and that he's the rewarder of those who can come to church occasionally. He's the rewarder of those who earnestly, diligently, either way, seek him. There's a purposefulness to it, an intentionality to it. And again, I don't think it's the way we package our faith very often. Or we put it in terms of a discipleship program. You know, 11 lessons, 7 steps, 4 hidden keys, 3 lost secrets. I love our titles. Who hid the keys? I don't think it was the Lord. I mean, I'm guilty of the same thing sometimes, but if we will earnestly seek the Lord, we will find him. And there's enough integrity in Scripture that says you have to believe that he'll reward you for that. Christian, some of our language, well, Pastor, you know, I would seek the Lord even if there was no reward. I mean, you can be unscriptural if you want to. I want the reward. Why do you seek the Lord? Because I believe there's a reward in it. So I'll do it with enthusiasm and intentionality. And when I don't feel like it, and on days when there's not much encouragement, I'm still going to seek the Lord because I believe he will respond to me. And I can tell you from my journey, it's been amazing how he will do that. Now, not every day. We get weird about this. I've used the example before, but it's pretty helpful. If I ask you to take my Bible and deliver it to Jackson, Tennessee, I'm not asking you to, but if I were. And you got in the car and you stopped in Smyrna and said, Pastor, I made it to Smyrna. What do you want me to do? Well, I want you to take my Bible to Jackson, Tennessee. And you got back in your car and you called me from Laverne. And I said, I made it to Laverne. What do you want me to do? I want you to take my Bible to Jackson, Tennessee. If you get to Davidson County and you call me, I'm going to tell you come back home. Because I don't think you have the ability to complete the assignment, and I want to give it to somebody that'll get the Bible to Jackson without having to call me every 300 yards. And my experience with the Lord is sometimes when he gives me an instruction, I want him to give me a daily attaboy. I just feel better about myself if every morning there was an angel sitting on the hood of the car that said, you are walking in the right path, Brother Jackson. And there are times when I'm pretty sure God says, I gave you the assignment. Shut up and deliver the Bible. And I'm like, well, what do you want me to do? Drive to Jackson. And a part of growing up in our faith a little bit is seeking the Lord. And when you understand he's giving you assignment, if he says to share the word of God with our neighbors, then you want to find every neighbor you know and find a way to tell them about Jesus. They won't all accept it. They didn't all accept Jesus when he was here personally. But don't work with people that don't know you're a Christ follower. Don't live near people who don't know you're a Christ follower. Don't have family members who don't know you go to that crazy church. Seek the Lord. Joshua 1:8. Don't let the book of the law depart from your mouth. Meditate on it day and night. They're all familiar passages. Why would you do that? Well, it brings a benefit to your life. Be careful to do everything that's written in it. You can't be careful if you're not thinking about it and you're not staying focused on it. You can't do it. If you do that, he says it'll make your life better. But it begins with a desire to know and to be obedient to what you know of the Lord. Most of us, not all of us, but most of us have walked through significant seasons of our lives where we have a debate with God about some point of obedience. It's not that we don't know. We're just not sure we want to do it. So it's not like critical. It's not like threatening my salvation. No, it's just threatening your usefulness. It'd be better to put a sign in the yard and say, because of my disobedience, I am very little use in the kingdom of God right now. It'd be better to kind of get it out in front of ourselves so we could just seek the Lord. God, I want to know you. This isn't so complicated. It's not about Greek words and Hebrew letters, and the text goes from right to left, and worship style and which translation of the Bible. Folks, we create things to create. Somebody asked me today about the Ethiopian Bible. Is it okay to read the Ethiopian Bible? Yeah, it's okay with me. Read the Bible. I've spent probably too much time on the textual problems in the New Testament and all the different variations. But you know, at the end of the day, I trust God to have delivered a text that is a benefit to us. Read the Bible. Stop trying to find a way to make ourselves unique or special or set apart. Seek the Lord. It's not about selfish ambition or self-promotion or seek the Lord. Lord, I want to know you. What do you think about my neighborhood? Walk through your neighborhood. I don't live in the neighborhood anymore, but when we did, Kathy and I would walk the neighborhood and see what color the dining rooms were. And I never did seem to notice that. But we did learn to walk and pray for the people in those homes. I didn't go knock on their door, go, did you know I prayed for you today? My name is Pastor Alan Jackson, and I own 63 Bibles and 5 gallons of anointing oil, and I prayed for you today. If they're smart, they'll move. If we can invite God in, if we will seek Him, He will say, well, I've sought the Lord. He didn't say anything to me. You know, sometimes we ignore the Lord for 20 years. And then we make a 2-day commitment to seek the Lord, and we're really frustrated they didn't send Gabriel to us with a message. Seek the Lord. Read your Bible. Pray. Spend time with people who are interested in the Lord. I don't think your faith will be particularly impactful until you take that step. And then welcome the Holy Spirit. This one's more challenging for me because every tradition, every Christian tradition denomination, almost all of them started with a real vibrancy and a vitality. And so there's a lot of beautiful, wonderful liturgical language and doctrine around the person and the work of the Holy Spirit. But what tends to happen, the further away we move from those initial awakenings, and the more it becomes language and liturgy, then it becomes practice. And I just want to invite you to make peace and become acquainted with the person of the Holy Spirit. I don't have an agenda beyond that. I have some agendas, but not for this presentation. In John chapter 20, it's Resurrection Day. And the disciples are hiding. They're terrified. They're afraid if they could kill Jesus, that there's a high probability they could be next. And on the evening of the first day of the week, the disciples are together. The doors are locked. They're afraid of the Jews, and Jesus came and stood among them and said, peace be with you. And after he said this, he showed them his hands and his side, and the disciples were overjoyed when they saw the Lord. Think that's understatement? They saw him tortured to death on a cross, and they're hiding because they're afraid. Then he steps into the room, and they're losing their minds, and he shows them the signs of his passion so they'll understand the reality. And then John says, they were overjoyed. Yeah, I bet they were. I bet they were.
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2: 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Hey there, I'm Katie Evans. So glad you've tuned in to join me here. My grandpa's 90th birthday this month. My other grandma, her birthday would have been earlier this month as well, but she had passed away a couple years back. But there's still a lot of good, a lot of celebrating. My cousin's birthday, my goddaughter's birthday. Anyway, if you've got a birthday this month, well, happy birthday to you. And might I suggest celebrating by camping or just getting out in the great outdoors? Why? Well, it's National Camping Month, and it's also National Great Outdoors Month, which is perfect because then you can go camping in the great outdoors, even if it's just your backyard. That's what we used to do when I was a kid. My dad would put up the tent. My brother and I thought it was so fun. We'd get to go out there a little early before, and just my brother and I acted like we were camping all by ourselves. We'd imagine we were in the jungles, in the mountains, forest, deserts, and then my dad would come out and sleep with us. My mom, no, she was like, oh, no, there's just not enough room in the tent. There totally was, but I think she just liked having the quiet house to herself.
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0: And here we go again from the book of Proverbs. We're talking about wisdom, and wisdom deals with practical things. We're not high in the sky by and by. We're here today on the subjects that we face. And one of the subjects that you heard introduced today was the subject of drinking. What does a leader do with alcohol? Interesting subject, especially in this day in which we live. We'll talk about that in just a moment as we open our Bibles to the book of Proverbs. If you have been listening the last two or three days, you know that we have chosen as our resource for the month of August a redemptive history and a prophetic destiny of the nation of Israel. Why does Israel matter so much to God, and why should it matter to you? Well, in this book, we'll bring clarity to one of the most debated subjects in Scripture, what biblical insight and pastoral wisdom has to say about Israel. I want you to have this book because I think this is really an important issue. If we are not careful, we are going to be on the wrong side of Israel as a nation, and you see it happening if you're not careful. Anti-Semitism is on the rise in our nation in a way none of us could have imagined.
8: Let's be clear as Christians about what the Bible says and how we should stand for this nation that God brought into existence. I was 7 years old when this nation became a nation, and I've lived throughout the entire

diminished in our effectiveness, and we will be sorry when we look back on our life. The book of Proverbs differs from any other book in the Bible. It's not history, it's not poetry, it's not rhapsody, it's not prophecy, it's not law, it's not ritual, it's not story, it's not dogma. It is classified among the wisdom literature of the Old Testament, but it's even very different from all of the rest of the wisdom literature. For a proverb is a pithy saying that usually is unconnected from anything else in the passage where it is found. The proverbs were designed primarily for the young, and they fall into the pattern of the teaching process where they used repetition to drive home truths so that people would remember them. I suppose you could think of some of the proverbs that we have in our culture today, like a stitch in time saves nine, or loose lips sink ships. I've heard that one not long ago. We're going to look at some of the proverbs for the powerful, proverbs for those in authority and those in government. This is a viewpoint you will never hear anyplace else except right here, that God has something to say about how we govern and how we follow government and what kind of people should be in government. Solomon's day was not much different than ours. His advice for kings is good advice for all those who seek to occupy any place of responsibility in the government. Now, there are three sections that we're going to look at in the Proverbs that have to do with those who govern. First of all, we're going to talk about the proper conduct of rulers and authorities. And then we're going to talk about what our response to rulers and authorities ought to be. And then we're going to talk about this from God's perspective as we look at the whole landscape together. So let's begin with the proper conduct of rulers and authorities. And you'll be interested in some of the things that Solomon writes about when he talks about rulers and authorities. Let's just start off with one of the most controversial, rulers and wine. Proverbs 31, 4 and 5 says this, "It is not for kings, O Lemuel, it is not for kings to drink wine, nor for princes intoxicating drink, lest they drink and forget the law and pervert the justice of all the afflicted." Proverbs 21 adds, "Wine is a mocker, strong drink is a brawler, and whosoever is led astray by it is not wise." And here's a very graphic passage in the book of Proverbs, chapter 23, beginning at verse 29. "Who has woe, and who has sorrow? Who has contentions? Who has complaints? Who has wounds without cause? Who has redness of eyes? Those who linger long at the wine, those who go in search of mixed wine." And if you read the rest of that chapter, you'll discover that those who are given to this excess find the following things popping up in their lives: poverty, misery, immorality, and instability. All of those things, the Proverbs say, are the result of drunkenness. These words take away the glamour of loose living. They remind us that a ruler has better things to do than to anesthetize himself. The Japanese have a proverb that goes like this: "First a man takes a drink, then a drink takes a drink, and then the drink takes the man." So often that's what happens, not just in the political realm. But I have read that the ratio of drinking and alcoholism inside the Beltway is more than twice the average of the United States. The number of cocktail parties and the number of opportunities for drunkenness are multiplied in the fast-paced life of the political world. And the Bible simply says that a man who leads should not be a man given to strong drink. He should be a person of sobriety, a sober person. There's a story in the book of Daniel about a man by the name of Belshazzar, who was the grandson of Nebuchadnezzar. And what we read in this chapter in the book of Daniel sounds like it could be a modern-day report. It's found in the fifth chapter of Daniel, verses 1 and 2, and then verses 4 through 6. Follow along as I read.

0: Belshazzar the king made a great feast for 1,000 of his lords, and he drank wine in the presence of 1,000. While he tasted the wine, Belshazzar gave the command to bring the gold and the silver vessels which his father Nebuchadnezzar had taken from the temple which had been in Jerusalem, that the king and his lords, his wives and his concubines might drink from them. And they drank the wine, verse 4, and praised the gods of gold and silver, bronze and iron, wood and stone. And in the same hour the fingers of a man's hand appeared and wrote opposite the lampstand on the plaster of the wall of the king's palace. And the king saw the part of the hand that wrote. Listen to what happened to him. And the king's countenance changed, and his thoughts troubled him, so that the joints of his hips were loosened, and his knees knocked together against each other. Even in his drunkenness, he knew something miraculous was going on when the hand wrote on the wall. We haven't time to tell that whole story, but you know that what that hand was writing was that this was the end of his kingdom. He had taken the holy vessels that had been brought from the temple, and he had used them desecratingly in a drunken party honoring the pagan gods. And so we should not be surprised to look down in our Bibles in the 5th chapter of the book of Daniel and in verses 30 and 31 and read that that very night Belshazzar, king of the Chaldeans, was slain. And Darius the Mede received the kingdom, being about 62 years old. Now, I'm not saying that everyone who gets drunk ends up like Belshazzar, but here's an illustration from the Old Testament of the abuse of wine in the public place to the ruin and destruction of a political leader. I have no statistics nor no personal stories to tell you. I'm just telling you what the Bible says, that that has no place in the life of someone you trust with the leadership of great responsibility. And while we're being controversial, I have to be very careful here. Let me talk with you for a moment about rulers and women. It says in chapter 31 of Proverbs and verse 3, "Do not give your strength to women, nor your ways to that which destroys kings." We have read all of the stories in these past years about the philandering of some of our presidents. We've had to watch the degrading of the office of the president because of that. Solomon was right when he said that such a lifestyle destroys a king. When we look to the Bible and we see King David violating his principles of purity in the relationship that he had with Bathsheba, what we don't often see is the chaos that this caused the nation later on in his life. David paid fourfold for his sin, and in the closing days of David's reign, when he should have been enjoying the prosperity that his wisdom had provided, he was fighting off the domestic battles of his own home because of what had happened to him in his relationship with Bathsheba. And his son Solomon, the human writer of many of the Proverbs, demonstrated this sinful human weakness in his life. The Bible tells us in 1 Kings chapter 11, verse 1, verses 3 and 4, that he loved many foreign women, as well as the daughter of Pharaoh, women of the Moabites and the Ammonites and the Edomites and the Sidonians and the Hittites. And he had 700 wives and 300 concubines. And his wives turned away his heart. For it was so when Solomon was old that his wives turned his heart after other gods, and his heart was not loyal to the Lord his God, as was the heart of his father David. I can only say, I say it carefully, that while some will argue that leaders do not have any responsibility to set the moral tone of the nation or of a city, that this runs cross current with the scripture. Leadership is nothing more than who we are and then what we do. I have discussions sometimes with my physicians where I go over this issue, and some of them say it doesn't matter how you live as long as you can govern in a good way. But we know better, don't we? Morality is important. And when we look to find people to represent us in the government process, one of the things we need to know a little bit about is what kind of people are they? Do they represent us well? And will they be good role models for our children as they're growing up, looking to leadership themselves. Those are the two most controversial, probably, so you can all kind of take a deep breath now and we'll go on with the rest of this message. Let me talk with you for a moment about rulers and wise counsel. Proverbs 15:22 says this, "Without counsel, plans go awry, but in the multitude of counselors, they are established." Proverbs 11:14 adds, "Where there is no counsel, the people fall, but in the multitude of counselors, there is safety." Proverbs 24:6 says, "For by wise counsel, you will wage your own war, and in a multitude of counselors, there is safety." And Proverbs 20:18 says, "Plans are established by counsel, by wise counsel, wage war." We need leaders who will not act unilaterally, but will get all the counsel they can get and act wisely. How important it is when deciding upon a leader to know what kind of people he gathers around himself, what kind of people he entrusts to be his counselors. Because through counsel, leadership is guaranteed. But when there is no counsel, we have only the wisdom of one person. And how many of you already know, as wise as you are, that sometimes you make wrong decisions? The safety comes in the multiplication of counselors who understand the truth. Let's talk for a minute about rulers and the weak and the poor. This is a very interesting proverb. Proverbs 28:15 says, "As a roaring lion and a raging bear, so is a wicked ruler over the poor people." And 29:14 says, "The king who judges the poor with truth, his throne will be established forever." I think we ought to ask some questions about our leaders. How do they deal with the poor? How do they care for those who are not as fortunate as we may be? That's a good little checkpoint according to the book of Proverbs. How does the king deal with those who are poor? Let's talk about rulers and wickedness. This also comes from the book of Proverbs, chapter 11, verses 10 and 11. "When it goes well with the righteous, the city rejoices, and when the wicked perish, there is jubilation. By the blessing of the upright, the city is exalted, but it is overthrown by the mouth of the wicked." Proverbs 20 and verse 8 says, "A king who sits on the throne of judgment scatters all evil with his eyes." Get that picture clearly. That a righteous king can scatter evil by his very presence, by his persona, by his very eyes can he scatter evil. There is no more powerful tool in the hand of Almighty God than a righteous man who is doing the right thing. The Bible says that a ruler who is righteous can have an impact on his culture. Proverbs 25 verse 5 says, "Take away the wicked from before the king, and his throne will be established in righteousness." Let's talk for a moment about rulers and integrity. Now we're getting back into the controversial again. 17:7 says it this way, "Excellent speech is not becoming to a fool, much less lying lips to a prince." 29:4 says, "The king establishes the land by justice, but he who receives bribes overthrows it." 29:12 says, "If a ruler pays attention to lies, all of his servants become wicked." If ever there was a need for credibility and integrity in government, it's today. Thomas Jefferson once said, "The whole art of government consists in being honest." And it's sad to say that this has been so violated over the years that honesty and political involvement almost seem like antonyms, almost seem like opposite, almost seems like to talk about somebody who is in the political realm and is honest is hard to understand and hard to explain. I'm happy to say that there are many in our own government who deal with issues honestly, but it is one of the most important ingredients for a leader in the world of business, in the world of government, and in the world of sports. Whatever world you're looking at, if you can find somebody who is honest, I've told people, if you can start with the truth, you've got some place to go. But if you can't start with the truth, you've got no place to go. So honesty and integrity is very important. When we look at our culture today, it's so interesting because we even have words that defy this. Who can put a spin on what happened? Who can embellish it to such a degree that it's favorable to the person they represent? Why not let us just let it be? Let your yea be yea and your nay be nay. Why do we have to spin it? And you know, it's not just in the political realm. Pastors and preachers and evangelists have been known to exaggerate sometimes when they talk about statistics. We have to be real careful we don't do that. I remember hearing about two pastors who were talking to one another, and they were trying to explain this, and one guy said, "If I lie about my statistics, and you know that I'm lying about my statistics, and I know that you know that I'm lying about my statistics, isn't that like telling the truth?" No, I don't think so. I don't think so. Honesty is discarded in our present age, isn't it? Pushed away like it was unimportant. People lie about the age of their children in order to get them by on half fare. High schools and colleges have to set up special programs to deal with the cheating factor. We have government by deceit, business by fraud, education by deception. And we're learning that a person who will lie in one instance cannot be trusted in another. There is never an excuse for deception. Honesty is always the best way. And for a Christian leader, for someone in government, honesty is not only the best policy, it's the only policy. So those are just a few little things from the book of Proverbs for us to look at when we think about, now, who do I want representing me in the government? But this is not a one-edged sword. This is a double-edged sword, because the Proverbs also tell us how we're to respond, not just how the rulers are to respond. We talk about that, but what are we to do? How are we to act? Let's talk about when we deal with authorities, what should our response be? And first of all, we should be truthful. It says in Proverbs 16:13 that righteous lips are the delight of the king, and they love him who speaks what is right. Now, you probably wonder, how do I ever speak to the king? How do I ever speak to the government? You speak with your taxes, don't you? You speak with how you deal honestly with the things that have been entrusted to you. Ray Stedman, who is now with the Lord but was a wonderful pastor here on the West Coast for many years, confessed that he often struggled with the issue of taxes. He said, "You have a right, of course, as everyone else does, to protest injustice and to correct abuse, but don't be forever grumbling about the taxes you have to pay." I've had to learn some lessons on this myself. He said, "The first time I had to pay income tax was when he was first starting in the ministry," and he said his income was so low for such a long time he didn't have to pay any taxes. But gradually it caught up and he had to pay. And he said, "I remember how I resented it. In fact, when I sent my tax form in, I addressed it to the Infernal Revenue Service." He said, "They never answered, but they cashed my check." The next year I addressed it to the Eternal Revenue Service. But he said, "I've repented from all those sins, and now I hope to pay my taxes cheerfully." The United States government has what they call a conscience fund for people who want to pay their debts to the government and remain anonymous. Some city governments have a similar fund. And I read recently about a city that had investigated some tax frauds and announced that several citizens were going to be indicted. They did not release the names of the citizens, but that week a number of people visited the city hall to straighten out their taxes, and more than half of them were not on the indictment list. So just a little bit of conscience and things get straightened out. We're to be truthful. As citizens, we're to be respectful. I need to talk about this for just a moment, because I think sometimes as Christians, we violate this. We violate it because we're not in favor of the people who are over us in government. Please remember that these words were not written. They do not always apply to peaceful government. We're to be respectful of our rulers because of the office. 24, 21, and 22 says, "My son, fear the Lord and the king. Do not associate with those given to change, for their calamity will rise suddenly, and who knows the ruin these two can bring." 16:15 says, "In the light of the king's face is life, and his favor like a cloud of the latter rain." Justin Martyr lived in a time of great persecution. Between 100 and 165, and the government was very corrupt. And one time he wrote in an open letter to those in authority over him these words, an open letter to the government. Listen to what he said. "Everywhere we, more readily than all men, endeavor to pay to those appointed by you the taxes, both ordinary and extraordinary, as we have been taught by Jesus. We worship only God, but in other things we will gladly serve you, acknowledging you as kings and rulers of men, and praying that with your kingly power you may be found to possess also sound judgment." An open letter to the government. That ought to be the spirit of every Christian. Rather than railing, and we go through our list of jokes and all the things that we do to ridicule those who are in authority, we ought to find the common ground where we can obey in absolute submission and respect and declare our allegiance and our loyalty to the government, because Christians have throughout history been known to be the best citizens in any culture. We're to be patient, says the Word of God. 25:15 says, "By long forbearance a ruler is persuaded, and a gentle tongue breaks a bone." Sometimes we try to get things changed. I'll tell you what, when you're trying to get things changed, or when you're trying to get things approved, you got to have patience. That's one of the great virtues of a Christian, to be patient. It doesn't happen overnight. You've got to wait. You've got to be patient and gently deal with the issues that come. The Bible says that when you're dealing with the government, patience is a very important virtue.
1: Yeah. And I'll tell you one thing, you will learn it if you haven't already. One of the first things I learned when I moved to California was patience. I never stood in so many lines in my life growing up in the little village of Cedarville, Ohio. But in San Diego, you stand in line to get into restaurants, to eat in restaurants, to pay your bill in a restaurant. It's all very interesting. And patience is a quality that the Bible speaks about a lot, and it's very important for us, as we've learned today. We will continue our discussion tomorrow on powering up the wise, and I want you to be with us as we conclude this discussion from the book of Proverbs. Men and women, when you study Proverbs, you study it with a pencil and a pad, and you write down the scriptures that speak about the same things, and you collect the Proverbs together. That's what we've done in this series, and we want you to be a part of it going forward in the month of August. Hey, have a great day, and I'll see you next time right here on this good station for the next edition of Turning Point.
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3: 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So I think I shared with you, but I'm still bummed about it. I had to cut back my tomato plants. Hey, I'm Katie Evans, and there were rats. They were eating them, and I was so sad. Luckily, my fiance has been so sweet, and he was the one that came over and put the rat traps out and collected them when there were rats in it. The complex has been doing a good job, but it's like, you know, sometimes we can't. Our houses, they back up to other people's houses, so we can only keep it as clean and tidy as we can, and I just realized I was feeding them. They were just eating my tomatoes. So I did not get any of my tomatoes. Might replant them. Tomatoes are super easy. The plant is still going strong, but I just, you know, no flowers. So maybe I'll pull it out. Maybe I'll just kind of cut it all back completely. I cut all the tomatoes off so I wasn't just feeding the rats. But I don't know. If you've got a green thumb, what do you suggest? Should I just start over at another date? Should I cut them all the way down and see what happens? I did get another snap pea, though. At least I got something from a harvest.
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11: With SRN News, I'm Keith Peters in Washington. A California man who was arrested at President Trump's Los Angeles area golf course was pretending to be part of the security detail preparing for Trump's visit and had a stash of illegal weapons in his car and home. Janine Taley's initial appearance in downtown Los Angeles federal court Wednesday was canceled. Iran and Oman have moved closer to an agreement on the Strait of Hormuz. This comes after President Trump said a deal to reopen the critical waterway could be announced soon. The strait's closure had driven up global fuel prices. Meanwhile, new tensions have emerged in Lebanon as the Israeli military issued the first evacuation warning in weeks for some residents in the south. On Wall Street, the Dow by 263 points, the Nasdaq dropped 221. More details at srnnews.com.
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13: Paul here is bringing up to the Corinthians that at one time they were idolaters, enslaved to idolatry. And literally what they were doing, they were worshiping demons. But when they came to Christ, the light was turned on. And now those idols they worship, they're supposed to get rid of them and burn them and get rid of them completely and fully. It's very important.

0: Welcome to Somebody Loves You Radio, the Bible teaching ministry of Roel Reese in Diamond Bar, California. Today's study takes us once again to 1 Corinthians, and we're glad to have you with us. You know, God gives each of us different spiritual gifts and a unique calling, but with Christ as our leader, we can all serve the Lord together. Stay with us to consider how much more you can accomplish for God's kingdom when you work in cooperation with others. Today's study is titled Unity in the Church. Here's Roel Reese in 1 Corinthians chapter 12.
1: It's amazing how the book of Corinthians shares so much light concerning people within the church. And one of the great problems that Paul writes about is that this unity within the church, the divisions that they had, the misuse of the gifts of the Holy Spirit. Remember, when we started the first letter in chapter 1, he talked about divisions. And then in chapter 2, he talked about the natural man, then the actual spiritual man, and the carnal man. And then he goes on to talk about the lawsuits that were going on among Christians, where Paul says, instead of going to court, why don't you guys settle your issues outside of court so that the gospel is not shamed? And I think that's something that within the church that we have to learn, that God is in full control and that the church needs to be united but not divided. And yet there's a lot of churches that are totally divided when it comes to the gospel of Jesus Christ. And yet Paul here is going to be sharing some pretty heavy things with us this evening. Now what he's going to do, he's going to be dealing with the proper use of the gifts of the Holy Spirit. The church had a real problem in Corinth concerning the gifts of the Holy Spirit. And the reason for that, there was an abuse of them. And remember that Paul says that these people in Corinth were very carnal people. They were dividers of the flock of God. So Paul writes now and he says, okay, let's deal with this issue concerning the Holy Spirit, who he is, and what he intends to do within the life of each believer. So he begins now in chapter 12, verse 1. And now we see, first of all, how we confess the same Jesus. Not a different Jesus, but the same one. He says, now concerning spiritual gifts, brethren. Now, first of all, the word gifts are not found in the original language of Greek. Literally, it should be reading this way, not concerning spirituals, not gifts. He'll use that later on. And what's incredible here, he's going to be teaching concerning the spirituals to the Corinthian church. He says, and I don't want you to be ignorant of what I'm going to teach you. The problem with the Corinthian church is they were very ignorant when it came to the things of the Holy Spirit. I think that today, people are still ignorant concerning the gifts of the Holy Spirit. I can remember when I first got saved. I got saved, went to Costa Mesa with Chuck. And because I was being taught the word of God, when I would go to different churches to visit, I would see this order in the church, especially concerning the gifts of the Holy Spirit. While the pastor was teaching, someone would get up and start prophesying or speaking in tongues. And then they would start shouting and yelling and then come back down. And to me, as a new believer, I thought it was chaotic. I thought, man, where is the order in the church? And I was just a new believer. And as I began to read the Bible and study the Bible from Genesis to Revelation, when I got into the New Testament, I got to the book of Corinthians, it answered a lot of my questions that I had. And I don't know how many of you have ever studied the gifts of the Holy Spirit. It's incredible that Paul the Apostle, in all of his letters, for example, in the book of Romans chapter 12, what he does there is he speaks to us in verses 6 through 8. He speaks to us about the gifts of the Holy Spirit. And what he does there, he gives us 7 gifts of the Holy Spirit. In the book of Ephesians chapter 4, 11 to 12, he once again gives us 5 more gifts of the Holy Spirit. And then in the book of 1 Corinthians chapter 12, which we'll see today, he's going to give us another set of gifts, 9 of them, that's total 21 gifts of the Holy Spirit given to us. And you think how God blesses people and the way he wants to move in your life, in my life. The problem with believers is that we're always coveting somebody else's gift. We're not content with what God's given to us. That's a real problem. That's an issue in the church. And you have these people that are contentious, and the reason for that is because they're desiring something that God hasn't given to you. You got to be content with what God has given to you. He knows what you can handle and what you cannot handle. Especially in the gifts of the Holy Spirit. Why? Because people get puffed up. And then people get weird. I've seen so many people weird with the gifts of the Holy Spirit. They get this mentality that they're more spiritual than other people. More spiritual. People will know if the Spirit of God's upon you. You don't have to tell them. You don't have to tell anybody. It's really important because Satan will use that to knock you down. And I think of how many people back in the Jesus People movement, churches that were actually abusing the gifts of the Holy Spirit by misinforming their congregations. And they would thought they were more spiritual than other people. And then you have the churches like the ones that are dispensationalists. Dispensationalists, they don't believe that the gifts of the Holy Spirit are for today. They said they got stopped and it ceased with the apostles. And then you have the Pentecostals, the super spiritual, emotional people that really do everything out of order because it's all emotionalism. And then you have the dispensationalists and then the Pentecostals over here. And then right in the middle, we believe Calvary Chapel's right in the middle. Not because we're better. No, because we study God's word and there has to be the balance. We believe in all the gifts of the Holy Spirit. What we don't believe is the exercise of the gifts of the Holy Spirit while the teaching is going on. That is speaking in tongues, interpretation of tongues, prophecy, all these things. There's a time and there's a place of the gifts of the Holy Spirit. In Calvary Chapel, when I was going to Costa Mesa many, many years ago, after the service, they would have these afterglow services. For anybody that wanted to be baptized, anybody that wanted to be healed, they would have in the fellowship hall, the elders, they were qualified with the gifts of the Holy Spirit to come and not only to sit down and share with us, but also to share and to lay hands on people that wanted to get baptized by the Holy Spirit. And it was so cool because everything was done decently and in order. One of the things that we don't have today is order in the church. And what happens? If there's somebody in the congregation that is not a Christian, and we don't have order in our fellowship, we don't have order in our teaching, he will say, man, these people are crazy. And they'll get turned off to the gospel of Jesus Christ. So there has to be order in the church. And Paul sets order when he comes to the Corinthian church and says, you guys, this is the problem. Let's solve the problem. This is the correct way to do it according to the word of God. The problem comes and when we step out of the word of God and you try your own thing. And that's why it's important for me that when I read the scriptures, that I kind of go to the old, go to the new, and make sure that we have the theme that is given to us so that we don't get out of balance when it comes especially to the gifts of the Holy Spirit. So Paul is telling us here that he's going to be speaking about the spirituals because there's an ignorance in the city and in the church of Corinth. Notice what he says also, verse 2. He says, you know that you were Gentiles or heathens carried away to these dumb idols or demons, however you were led. So he brings up the point that a lot of the Corinthians came out of what? Of heathenism. They were worshiping other gods. They were worshiping demons. And then they came to that place to the knowledge of Jesus Christ. They became born again of the Holy Spirit. And when you become born again of the Holy Spirit, you're not supposed to be back where you came from. This is why a lot of times when new believers get saved, they've been on drugs, whatever. I always ask them this, have you really got rid of everything in your room and in your house that deals with demonology or Satan? The posters, whatever it may be that you have. Because if you don't get rid of the stuff within your bedroom or within your house, guess what's going to happen? You're going to have harassment from Satan. He's going to harass you. And a lot of people get harassed. But once you clean out your house, from anything that has to do with idolatry or witchcraft or whatever it is. Then what you do is you go and you pray for each one of the rooms in the name of Jesus, and that's nothing weird. Whenever we go to a house and there's somebody that has been demon-possessed, what we'll do is we'll anoint the house with oil and we'll pray over the house and over the people for Satan never to rule there again. Remember, Satan is the one that is a liar and the one that brings fear to people. And as believers, what does he say? The light is greater than the darkness. When you go into a room and it's dark, all you have to do in order for the darkness to go away is go to the switch and turn on the light. And the darkness is gone. The problem with people is that people, when they get saved and continue with their dirty music, continue to be on their computers and go to websites that are not edifying and read books that are not edifying, and what you're doing is you're trying to walk one side of the road and another side of the road. You want to be in the world and you want to be in Christ. But what happens, you end up getting split. And you can't do that. You're either on one side or the other side. Make up your mind.
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1: And the bottom line is, if you really want the Holy Spirit to baptize you and to empower you with power, then there can be no leaven in your life. No leaven. You got to get rid of all the leaven. Remember Paul said, little leaven leavens the whole lump? And that's why it's really important for me, not only as a pastor, teacher, and an evangelist, to be able to see when people come and talk to me. I don't baby people. I just tell them what the scripture says. And a lot of times, they'll go to another counselor. You know why? Because they didn't like what I said. They're looking for an answer for themselves that pleases them. Bottom line, they don't want to change. They want somebody to come to that place of agreement with them. But when it comes to the real gospel of Jesus Christ, we cannot agree with unrighteousness or darkness because we're children of the light. And Paul here is bringing up to the Corinthians that at one time they were idolaters, enslaved to idolatry. And literally what they were doing, they were worshiping demons. But when they came to Christ, the light was turned on. And now those idols they worship, they're supposed to get rid of them and burn them and get rid of them completely and fully. It's very important. But see, a lot of times people want to be Christians, but at the same time, they want to keep their idols. You can't do that. Think of all the people within the church that were on bondage to what? To drugs. And you come out of the world, but you say, well, you know what? I'm never going to go back to drugs. And all of a sudden, Satan comes along, and you start backsliding. You go for a little bit, a little more, and pretty soon you find yourself back on drugs, but this time it's worse. Because the Bible says it's like the what? It's like the pig going back to his mire. You wash him down, you put him in your bathtub, you put perfume on him, and then you release him, and he goes where? Right back to where? To the mud. Because he's a pig. And think of how many people within the church, like the dog going back to his own vomit and the pig going back to his old dirty hole. It's very important, man, that holiness unto the Lord. God desires holiness. And if you want to be baptized with power, you need the baptism of the Holy Spirit in your life. You need it. The Holy Spirit is with you, in you, and upon you, the Bible says. And what's really cool is he's with you when he's convicting you, bringing you to Christ. When you come to Christ, he comes into you. And then as I come to Christ, begin to read, I ask him to give me power every day so the Holy Spirit, Epi, comes upon me. And he what? He empowers me to be able to overcome sin and to stand for righteousness, a hunger and a thirst to know God's truth and not to compromise. And yet think of how many people compromise in the church. Little leaven, leaven's a whole lump, the Bible says. You listen to worldly music, you do whatever you want. If you had a problem with worldly music in the world and you still listen to it, no wonder you're being oppressed. No wonder your mind's messed up. You got to get rid of all the leaven. Plus, your children will get contaminated if you're married and have children. It's like I said this morning, if you're in the home and you're a mother and father and you have children, you know, it's not how you live in public, it's how you live in secret when nobody can see you. What are your attitudes? What is your life like? Anybody can live really a goody life in front of people. But when you're in the home, when you're with your children, when nobody can see you, what is your life? What is your attitude like? Can your children bear witness for you and say, my mom and dad, man, they're godly in the home? And it's really important that you'll never have peace until you make peace with Jesus Christ fully and completely. So Paul wants to make sure that we understand that we need to get rid of the idols in our lives. An idol is something that possesses you and controls your life. And you got to get rid of it. Look what else he says, verse 3. He says, therefore, because of this, what I just told you, I make known to you that no one speaking by the Spirit of God can call Jesus accursed, and no one can say that Jesus is Lord except by the Holy Spirit. I love that verse. Because what he's telling you here, he's bringing you back to this area where there's a lot of people that say, well, I heard somebody say this, say that. If they really have the Spirit of God, they cannot ever curse God. They cannot. The Holy Spirit won't do that. Very important to understand. That's why he says, therefore, I make known to you that no one speaking by the Holy Spirit of God can call Jesus what? Jesus accursed. And it's very important because there are a lot of times people, they'll say, well, I heard this person say this or say that. No. He says, and no one can say that Jesus is Lord except by the Holy Spirit. And who's the Holy Spirit? The one that brings you to conviction. And the one that makes you be born again of the Holy Spirit of God. Very beautiful, he says that here. Very important that we understand that. This is the affirmation of the Holy Spirit that God is on the throne. And that the Spirit of God convicts us of our sins. It's not you and I convicting each other. The Holy Spirit is the one that tests you first. When you're thinking of sinning against God, what does he do? He says, don't do it. And then he gives you the opportunity because we have free will to say, well, should I obey or should I disobey? That's where your will comes in. And of course, Satan on one side says, oh, don't listen to God. Go ahead and do it. You'll enjoy it. But when you take up the cross of Jesus Christ and you die to yourself, you know what you're going to do? You're going to obey. You're going to obey God. You're going to die to yourself. You're going to die to those desires. And the reason for that is not for myself, but what I want to do is I want to please God in what I do. That's the bottom line when it comes to Christianity. And yet, think of all the people that do not please or obey God's word, but they do whatever they want. And then they expect God to bless them. And they expect God to do mighty works in their lives. When yet, Paul says, what? You've grieved the Holy Spirit of God. Sin grieves the Holy Spirit of God because the Holy Spirit's a person. And the word to grieve means to bring pain to the work of the Holy Spirit, that person of the Holy Spirit, which means that the Holy Spirit is hurt in what you're doing because God loves you and God cares for you. And yet he's giving you that will to make decisions. And the decisions that I make, I want to make sure that I make them according to the word of God. Not according to my philosophy. Not according to what I've learned in the world. But I want to make sure that it pleases the Lord in what I'm going to do. The movie that I watch, the music that I listen to, the things that I do. Why? Because if I'm not doing those things, then the Holy Spirit is going to be grieved and he can't work in me and through my life the way he wants to. And whose fault is it? My fault. Because I disobeyed. I didn't obey God's word. And that's why it's really important to understand that. Look what else he says now in verses 4 to 6 now, how we depend on God. Here Paul is showing that while there is a variety of the gifts of the Holy Spirit in the church, notice, there is a basic need. Look what he says. There are diversities of gifts, but the same Spirit. Unity. Christ is the head. In the body of Christ, fingers, toes, nose, ears, mouth, the whole thing. Every part of my body is needed to operate my body. But who's the leader? The head. I mean, think in the Old Testament times, in the book of Judges chapter 1. Because they used to have warfare, bows, arrows, they had spears, they had swords, they would ride horses and chariots. And when some king or some army would be captured by the enemy, you know what the first thing they would do when they would take them prisoners? They cut off their right thumbs and their right toes. You know why? You can't pull the bow anymore. You can't pull the bow. You can't hold on to things. And you can't really walk. You lose your balance. The big toe and the right thumb are important in my body. And a lot of times people don't want to be took because you're always in darkness and smelly. But yet, somebody has to be a toe, right? You got to be content in the body of Christ wherever God has called you to serve. Whether a toe or a thumb or a finger or an eye or an ear, whatever it may be. Every part of the body is needed, notice, and the head leading in order for the body to be balanced and to operate fully the way God intended it to what? To operate. The problem in the church is that everybody wants to be an eye, or everybody wants to be a mouth, or everybody wants to be the best part in the body. And yet in the scripture, when you read right now, he's going to tell you that God gives to people what he sees is best for you. And yet, why is it that we're always looking to other people and we're covetous to have their gifts when we're not content with our own gifts that God's given to us? That creates problems in the body of Christ. You have to really be careful.
0: Comparing ourselves to others is a natural part of being human. 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
2: 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I love praying for others, but I especially love when we get a praise report. Hey there, I am Katie Evans, and every now and then I will see them. And you can too. 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It's going to redirect you, and you are going to see prayer requests and, yes, praise reports from so many people. I want to encourage you to pray for some people. Pray for them. Submit your own prayer request. And if you ever have a praise report like Georgia did, you can submit just like she did. She says, I would like to report that Simone's surgery for stage 2 stomach cancer was a success. She is currently in recovery, but please pray, continue to pray for her for a smooth recovery process and that the cancer is now gone. What an amazing praise report. I love it. Georgia, thank you so much for not only submitting that prayer request for your friend, but then following up with such good news. So, like I said, if you want to submit a prayer request or you want to pray for others, maybe find a happy praise report like that one, head on over to the station website and enter the keyword prayer.
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8: 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Now, this is a series about who Jesus really is, not the Jesus of popular opinion, but the Jesus of the Bible, God himself who stepped into our world. The Gospel of John tells us that Jesus Christ took on human flesh and walked amongst us as a man. So that brings up the question a lot of us have asked and wondered, why

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3: That we are considering today, Christ, the Word, made flesh. We have been going, and we shall continue to go throughout this series, to the theme verse of what we're studying. That is Colossians chapter 2, verse 9. And all of our 16 weeks together, Colossians chapter 2, verse 9, really brings everything together. And look at it there with me. Colossians 2, 9 says, "For in Christ all the fullness, the effulgence, the presence of the Godhead dwells in bodily form." And we're going to see exactly what that means by the time we come to the end of this series. It's so very, very important to us. But we want to take in a couple considerations today. In fact, more than a couple. We'll look at seven of them. So get your pen ready, as we're going to be taking notes on seven very important points regarding Christ and that he's been made available to us in the flesh. We want to ask the question, like any good five-year-old, why? Why? Not a question to be an antagonist, not a question to unreasonably argue, but a question to ask because we want to know. Why did Jesus have to become a man? You ought to be able to answer that question of anyone who asks you why. If someone should ask you, why should I believe in Jesus Christ? You should be able to give them an answer. Now, don't show me your hands. It's not important that you show me your hand. But how many of you are really Christians this morning? If you were really a Christian this morning that's been in the family of God longer than a month, you should be able to tell people why Jesus came and how he came. The reason why he came is because he has come to deliver a world from sin. How he came is by being draped in human flesh. And so we look this morning to the study, Christ, the Word made flesh, because it is so very, very central to the doctrine in which God is teaching us in the Bible. In our previous studies, we saw Christ in eternity. And that whole study was focused around the fact that Christ is preexistent, that Jesus never had a beginning. Don't you dare think for a moment that his life began in that Bethlehem manger. Oh no, the Bible says that he has always existed. In fact, the Bible says that all of the created universe, the physical realm, and the spiritual realm that exists, angels and the like, have been created by Jesus Christ himself. Colossians chapter 1 tells us this. Not only did Christ exist from all eternity, but we saw in our last study last week that Christ had a first coming. Yes, he was born in Bethlehem. Yes, he was laid in that manger that we looked at last week. But the real gist is that Christ came during that last final week of his life, his true coming. That is, the nation was held responsible to identify the coming of Messiah. The Old Testament prophets had forewarned them. Nehemiah had warned them. Jeremiah had warned them. Isaiah and Daniel had warned them of how to acknowledge and recognize the Messiah. And Jesus came on a prescribed day, a very specific day, given in the prophet Daniel. And Jesus held that nation to know, listen, the day of his visitation, the arrival to Israel, to the city of Jerusalem, and as we focus our microscope even further, to the Temple Mount itself. That was the first coming of Christ, technically in the theological sense, during that last week of his life, his first coming. The second coming is very much like the first. The second coming, though it's futuristic, has to deal with the nation Israel. It has to do with the city of Jerusalem. It has to do, as we focus in our microscope, on the Temple Mount specifically. During both of those occasions, it will have been said, when they're all culminated, that it was a public affair. Both believers and non-believers alike saw Jesus, or will see Jesus, in the second coming. The Bible says that when he comes in the second coming, every eye on the earth will see him. And by the way, the people who don't know him, the Bible says that they will

0: torn because of the wrath of the Lamb of God coming from heaven. Not to be mistaken between the second coming and the rapture of the church. Something totally different. One is public, the other one is clandestine or secretive, quiet. One is every eye will see him. One will be the believers are the only ones who see his appearing, not his coming. One is physically or bodily to the earth. The other one is just to our atmosphere, where he descends out of the stratosphere, comes into the atmosphere, receives the body of Christ in 1 Thessalonians chapter 4. Very, very important. One is Gentile in context. The other is Jewish in context. The rapture of the church, altogether different. The first coming, the second coming, specifically dealing with the nation of Israel. We looked at that last time, and that in the coming of Christ and his first coming, we dealt with the doctrine of the incarnation of Christ. That is God. Listen, this, I love saying this because it's so radical. That God draped himself in human skin. You know, that's the greatest miracle of all. That God would leave heaven and clothe himself with human frailty. That blows my mind every time. Jesus came into the world as a baby. He was 100% man, the Bible teaches us, but 100% God. When Christ took on the form of a man, it was once and for all, people. We don't realize that. We don't often appreciate that, that Jesus right now at this hour, shortly after the hour of 10 o'clock, right now this morning, Jesus is the God-man seated in heaven. He will forever be the God-man. Before Jesus was born in Bethlehem, he was God, of course. But he did not wear human skin. And we'll see this morning how he valued you and I so much that he considered the drawback, the detriment of taking upon a human body. And he weighed that out and he said, I love them and I'm going to go die for them anyway. And it's a wonderful thing to realize that right now in heaven, there is Jesus Christ, the mediator between man and God, who the Bible says is praying for you and I. Don't you know that? The Bible says he's praying for us. That seems kind of strange, doesn't it? But he's praying for us. He is praying. And who's he praying to? The Bible teaches us the Father. Do you think him and the Father have anything together? Little cahoots, a little bit? About a fellowship, about maybe a treaty? When Jesus prays for you or me, do you think the Father's going to say, I'm not listening? Oh, no, we have our Jesus praying for us. And we're going to see how important that is as he is our high priest as we look at our study today. The first thing we're going to look at this morning, very important, consider it with me, is this. We're going to look at our first point out of the seven. By his humanity, Jesus has revealed God to man or to mankind. By his humanity, Jesus had to come as a human or else we would never have been able to identify with God. Not only that, but he sends us the message that Jesus coming in the likeness of human form associates with us. He is telling us by his coming that he knows how we feel. He knows what we're going through. He knows what it's like to traffic around this globe. And so the first thing that we see this morning is that he has revealed God's nature to us. This is a wonderful thing. It's so important that you and I understand God's nature. And when I say nature, it's meant to be this. His very actions, his activity, God's way. You can be a brand new Christian and not understand all the Bible, or even much of the Bible. You may not be able to even to memorize a verse yet, but it's so critically important that you read the Bible and understand God's nature. Example, you can know very little of the Bible, but yet if somebody comes up to you and says, oh, you know what? God told me that I should, and they articulate some rude or stupid thing. You could quickly say, you know what, there's something wrong with what you just said. That just doesn't ring true to me. I'm a Christian, and I just don't think God is that way. That is the Holy Spirit speaking to you regarding the nature of God. We would never have known the nature of God unless Jesus Christ would have come to earth. We would have looked to the Old Testament, and with that, we would have glimpses of God's personality and will and nature, but we would never have understood it much without Jesus coming. And the world today, by the way, is a little bit more acquainted, even the non-believing world, who might know something intellectually about Jesus. They know something about the nature of God, though not what you know. Jesus Christ has revealed or unveiled to us the nature of God. John chapter 1, verse 18 says, "Now no one has seen God at any time. The only begotten of the Father, the begotten Son, who is in the bosom of the Father, he has revealed him or declared him to us." Now listen to this. In John chapter 1, verse 18, the Bible uses there the word begotten Son, and it capitalizes the word Son. You can see that in your scripture. Son, S-O-N. Well, what's really fun about that verse is that the King James translators back in 1610 didn't know quite what to do with it. Because the word there is not son, like you would say to your son. The word in the original Greek language is this. And those of you who have an NASB, a New American Standard Bible, you have it translated in the exact Greek as it appears in the Greek. And it's this. Listen, John 1:18. "No man has seen God at any time. The only begotten God who is in the bosom of the Father, he has explained him." That's right. The translators put in capital S-O-N, telling us this, by capital S being the Son of God, that he is in fact God, deity. But the NASB Bible puts in God because the word is theos that appears there in Scripture. That's a powerful argument. If anybody comes to you and says, "Well, you know, the Bible nowhere says that Jesus is God." Well, it certainly does in a lot of places. But in John chapter 1, verse 18, the word Son, theos, is God himself. That God himself has come declaring or explaining the very nature of God.
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0: In Matthew chapter 1, verse 23, the Bible says to us, "Behold, the virgin will be with child, and she shall bear a son," theos. "And they shall call his name Emmanuel," which is a name attributed to God only. Emmanuel. Notice the spelling, I-M-M-A-N-U-E-L. In Hebrew, you read right to left. That's God who is among us. You read it, E-L, God. That's his name. L-E-L, God, Emmanuel, God among us, or God with us. It's a title of Jesus Christ, both out of the Old and New Testament alike. John chapter 14, verse 6 through 8, Jesus said to us, "I am the way, the truth, and the life, and no one comes to the Father but through me. If you had known me, you would have known my Father also. And from now on, you know him and have seen him." And we'll explain that in a second. Philip said to him, "Lord, show us the Father, and it will be sufficient for us." And Jesus said to Philip, "Have I been so long with you, and yet you say you do not know?" He says, "He who has seen me has seen the Father." Now, what does Jesus mean by that? If you looked at Jesus, and wouldn't it have been great to look at him? Wouldn't it be great? Haven't you and I have been guilty of this, haven't we? Haven't we once or many times said, "If I could just see Jesus, or I would have given anything to live back then." It's just a common thing. It's natural. What would we have experienced? Well, what if we would have touched him? What did he feel like? What do you think? Did he feel like a normal human? Oh, yeah. He was such a normal human that many people didn't recognize him. He had a certain body aroma, as every individual has. He had certain looks. He had certain personality type things. Maybe he had a kind of an awkward or funny giggle at times. Maybe when he laughed, it was loud. We don't know. But he was so human. See, we begin to portray Jesus in our mind that he's somehow a superhuman. No, he was the God-man. He was 100% God, and he's 100% man. But listen, he was totally God and totally man. And we're focusing on the fact this morning of his manhood or his humanity. Jesus did not walk 6 inches above the ground. Jesus' feet got dirty. Jesus got sweaty. He got tired. Jesus often was hungry. Jesus said, "I don't own a home. I live just out in the open. I have no place to put my stuff, my head even at night. I use a rock to sleep on, you know." He would wake up like you and I wake up, and maybe there's a little crick in his neck or his elbow had been bruised when he bumped into the stall or to a cart or whatever. We have so either caused him to be so far from our touch and that we've exalted him, and that's good, but we have failed often to bring him down and to associate with him. And that's the reason why God came in Jesus Christ, to reveal God's nature to us. And so when Philip said, show us the Father, what Jesus was saying is, the Father is not 5'11 or 6 feet or 6'2. That's not what he's saying. It doesn't mean that the Father has long hair or a beard. What he is saying is, have I not been so long with you and you still ask me to show you the Father? He who has seen me has seen the Father. Philip, the things I say, the Father says. The things I do, it's what the Father does. The decisions I come to, Philip, the way I handle a situation, example, John chapter 8. You've heard this before. The woman caught in the very act of adultery, they drag this woman to Jesus, and they say, Moses says to kill her, but what do you say? And I love what it says there in John. It says, Jesus stooped down and began to write in the dirt. They're surrounding Jesus. There's this woman caught in the very act of fornication and sexual intercourse. They grab her from her mate and drag her down the street to Jesus. She's probably wrapped in a sheet at best. And they stand in there. They're all dressed in robes. What an intimidating moment. Can you imagine? They're all standing there in their religious, pride-puffed faces saying, Moses says she should die. What do you say? And this, the Bible says, they were trying to trick him, to catch him in his words, which leads us to believe it was a plot. They set this up. They probably hired the man to entice this woman so that they could catch her. And so Jesus just quietly, and this is how the Father is. Jesus stooped down and began to write in the dust. And it says that from the oldest down to the youngest of the scribes and Pharisees, they went away. The oldest guy peeled off first. You know why, don't you? The longer you live, the more sins you rack up in your life. Jesus looks at this one guy and says, Fred, and he writes his sins in the dirt. Can you imagine? And it says that they, being convicted, turned away, the oldest first, then to the youngest. And the youngest, that's interesting. People who are steeped in religion and religiosity without having a personal relationship with Jesus and they're young about it, they get puffed up. Can you imagine that last guy standing there? He's not going to get anything on me. And Jesus writes there in the dirt his name and his pride and his lustful thoughts and his anger, his temper. And it says the man went away. And then Jesus says, woman, where are your accusers? And she says, Lord, I guess I don't have any. And he says, you're right, neither do I condemn you. Go now and live no longer in this sinful practice. That's the Father. That's exactly, Jesus spoke exactly what the Father would speak to us today if that situation was present. Would to God that we as Christians would exercise such grace and truth, huh? Seems like churches in these days either are so liberal and so lenient and so vacant from the Word of God that they go one way, or they get so legalistic and bound up that they're vacant from the Word of God in another way and stone the very people that come to them. Jesus says, neither do I condemn you. The very nature of God. When Jesus walked and spoke and taught, the very essence of God was being shown to the world. That's why he said, I'm the Son of God. And we looked at this before. It's a position in that culture, as you know, that's equal to, not less than. A very important thing that we need to consider also revealing God's nature is this, that Jesus Christ has come and revealed God to man by revealing God's doctrine, by revealing to us the doctrine of God. That is the word doctrine for teaching, the teachings of God. The Bible says in Matthew chapter 5 that Jesus there sat down and taught the people. And they were all astonished because he taught them as one having authority. In other words, when he taught, he spoke knowing what he was talking about. And they said, man, he teaches. He teaches and he taught. The word in the Greek to be a teacher or teaching them is a word to impart knowledge, information, instruction. And when it says that he taught them, it's the word in the Greek didasko. It means that he gave them the information and then acted it out with them. Many of you are involved in the construction world and field, and you have journeymen and you have apprentice. And the journeyman imparts to the apprentice. This is exactly the teaching style that Jesus was involved in. He would speak to them as a journeyman, but as that journeyman is, he would turn to the apprentice, that's us and the disciples, and he would begin now to teach us hands-on what we were taught by verbiage. Are you with me? It's a great way to learn. It's the only way to learn. One of the great setbacks is going to a Bible college or to a seminary, getting all kinds of head knowledge without any practical experience, or to go through a practicum. They miss it. And then all of a sudden they have their degree and they're launched out in the world and they don't know how to even do a church. They don't know how to conduct prayer meetings or a service. But they've got all the head knowledge about the theological Tweedledees to the Tweedledums. But they can't do practical ministry, which is where God is. He's in the practical ministry. And Jesus has revealed to us God's doctrine. When Jesus opened his mouth, he spoke what the Father gave him. He did what the Father wanted him to do. That ought to encourage you.
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4: 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I've been seeing a lot of prayer requests for healing lately. Hey, I am Katie Evans, and if you have a prayer request you'd like me to pray for you, well, why don't you head over to the station website and enter the keyword prayer? It's going to redirect you, and you are going to find prayer requests from so many people. And you can sign a prayer request off anonymously. You can put your name. But I've been seeing a lot for healing, and this one is from Sharon. Says, I pray for healing and cure for my daughter who's battling stage 4 breast cancer. I know that God loves her and will never put more on her than she can bear. I ask God for his healing hands to touch her and restore her body back to health. That was Sharon. And then there's Gigi. He says, please pray for healing in my body. I believe every word of the Bible to be true. The word promises that he can and will heal us when just a touch of his robe emits healing power. God bless your ministry. Thank God for your faithfulness, asking a blessing over you and thanking him for the healing which is taking place. Amen. So we are praying for Sharon's daughter. We are praying for Gigi, and we can pray for you too.
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7: If you're dealing with somebody who's an addict and they will not give it up. 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It's the same as far as how they receive it. Well, my dad's uncle was like this when it came to his drinking. And he would come to a family gathering, Thanksgiving or something, and be a little bit drunk and bring his own booze and stuff. And he would say, if you don't accept my drinking, then you don't accept me. Like, you can't talk to me about this. 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
11: One time, Jesus, in his humanity, was asking for help. Here's an opportunity to do something for him. Jesus prayed in verse 39, if it's possible, Father, you know, meaning if there's any other way, if there's any other way that man, humanity, men and women could be forgiven of their sin, if there's any other way, let this cup pass from me. The cup here represented God's divine wrath on our sin. He hates sin. He loves us, but he hates our sin. Back at the beginning of Matthew, remember when Satan tempted Jesus as he got done fasting for 40 days and 40 nights? And Satan came to Jesus in the wilderness and he offered him what? He says, he offered him the crown without the cross. He says, you want these stinky people? You want humanity? I'll give them to you. You can have humanity. Just bow down and worship me. And of course, Jesus said, I will give you all the kingdom, or Satan said, I will give you all the kingdoms of the world if you'll bow down. Just worship me. That's what he's always wanted. That's why he rose himself up in heaven as the star of the morning, the most beautiful angel created. And he tried to raise his throne above God's throne, and God cast him out of heaven. Jesus said, I saw Satan fall like a lightning bolt. But Jesus said to Satan, he says, you shall worship the Lord your God and serve him only. Jesus wasn't going to go any other way. He wasn't going to take a shortcut. Jesus came to pay the price of the sin of humanity on his own body. Every single human sin would be laid upon him. He was going to pay it all with his own blood. Peter, after professing that Jesus was the Messiah at Caesarea Philippi, told Jesus not to go to Jerusalem and die right after that. So he's getting a pat on the back, again, showing the frailty of man. I believe that you're the Christ, the Messiah. Oh, Peter, you know, flesh and blood did not reveal this to you, but my Father in heaven. Then right after that, Jesus says, well, I'm going to be going to Jerusalem. I'm going to be dying. And Jesus said, no, you're not going to Jerusalem. No, you're not going to do that. That's why he came. That's why God manifests himself as a human being, here was born of a virgin so he could grow up to do what? To be the sacrificial lamb, the last animal to ever have to die. No more lambs are going to be dying, no more bulls, but now God himself was going to die for the sin of humanity. So again, Jesus responded to Peter there after Caesarea Philippi, says, "Get behind me, Satan. You're trying to give me a shortcut from the cross. I don't want a shortcut from the cross." Yes, Jesus came to die, but having the vile wickedness of sin put upon his own pure body, it took him to a place of extreme heaviness. Luke pointed out that Jesus was sweating great drops of blood. There's a medical term for this. It's hematidrosis. And this is where the infusion of one's own blood seeps in to your perspiration glands, caused by excessive and extreme stress and physical strain, as the capillaries will dilate and burst. Yes, Jesus knew exactly what was going to happen. He knew the suffering that was going to begin in just a matter of moments he was facing. But the part that was difficult was this. He was going to be made sin, literally made sin for us, dying in our place for our sin. Remember, it says the wages of sin is death. We've all sinned. We all deserve to die in our sin. But 2 Corinthians 5:21 says, God made him, Jesus, who knew no sin, to be sin on our behalf so that we might become the righteousness of God in him, in Jesus. Now we can be righteousness. What does that mean? It means in right standings with God. We're in right standings with God now. Why? Because our sin has been washed away. So Jesus said, "Not my will, Lord, but yours be done. Not my will, but yours be done." Again, the Father, the Son, the Holy Spirit were completely individual, but somehow they're all three one. So you have the Son talking to the Father now, but yet they're one. So how does that work? Well, let me explain. It's really easy. I have no clue how it works, okay? But somehow our limited finite mind cannot understand the infinite God who reveals himself as the Father, the Son, the Holy Spirit, but yet there's one God. So here you have two talking to each other here, but that's why he came. He came to die. So he's like, "Not my will," as anxious filled as I am. I'm sweating blood on the ground here. My insides are turning inside out, but not my will, your will be done. In verse 40, Jesus came back to Peter, and all three were asleep. In verse 41, Jesus exhorts him. He said, "Keep watching and praying that you may not come into temptation, because the spirit is willing, but the flesh is weak." Wow. We all need to hear that many times. The spirit's willing, but the flesh is weak. Amen. We want to do what's right. We want to live godly. We want to walk in a way that's well-pleasing to the Lord. But the reality is our flesh is weak. Don't ever put stock in yourself. Don't ever sit there and say, "You know, I've been doing pretty good lately." You know, what's with all these other Christians falling on their face? You know, "I've conquered the sins of my past." Oh, so, whoa, you're getting ready for a crash and burn. I'll just tell you that. See, given the right circumstances, we can all stumble and fall. Amen. We can all crash and burn. Don't think you can go into some dark place and think, "Oh, that's okay. Hey, let's go to Vegas. We can get a good deal on a room." It's like, don't go there. Don't go there. There's a lot of sin around there. "Yeah, but we got a great deal and there's great food up there." Yes, there is. And there's great rooms up there. But it's like, go somewhere else. I'd rather stay in a Motel 6 in Barstow. Okay, at least they got an in and out there. Okay, there's hope. Okay, but anyway, see, at any moment, you know, that's why our walk must be grounded in the truth of God's word and prayer. Because faith comes by hearing and hearing the word of God. Not because you're doing good, not because you're having a good run. Yeah, you got a good month going, 2 months going. Jesus came back the second time in verse 43. He came back again the third time in verse 45, and the disciples kept falling asleep over and over again. Look, it's late. You know, who knows? It's 2 o'clock in the morning, 3 o'clock in the morning. I mean, it's like, you know, it's late. You know, they've been up all day. You know, they could have got up at, you know, 5:36 in the morning that morning. You know, they had the Passover. You know, they ate a big meal together. You know, it's like watching, having Thanksgiving at their family's house, and you're watching a football game. Nobody watches the football game. You just lay back in a chair and you fall asleep, okay? You ate so much turkey, you're growing feathers, okay? So I get the point. But we're told that their eyes were heavy. I wonder how much they regretted this night later. A night that the Lord battled with the sin of all humanity. A night when he just wanted someone to sit with him. Can you just pray with me? You know, sometimes a brother and sister, they don't need a lecture. They just, can you come and just hang out with them? You know, many times people will call the church here, hey, my so-and-so, my family member, they're in the hospital. Can you pray for them? Like, yeah, what hospital? What room will come right now? Oh, you don't have to come. You know, just pray for it. No, we want to go. We want to go. We want to go to the hospital. We want to see you face to face. We want to be there with you. See, it's like sometimes you just need someone there. You might not think you need someone there, but you need someone there. Okay, and that's what's so important about praying for people after the service. Sometimes you just need someone to pray with you, that human touch. Let me put my hand on your shoulder. Let me pray for you. And it's like there's a good point in that. Well, after, you know, he woke them up the third time, he said to them, well, guys, I'm being betrayed right now. So let's go. What? Huh? What? What? What are you talking about? You're being betrayed right now. Which brings up our point, a deceitful kiss. Let's read the text. Verse 47. And while he was still speaking, behold, Judas, one of the 12, came up accompanied by a large crowd with swords and clubs, who came from the chief priests and the elders of the people. Now he who was betraying him gave them a sign, saying, whomever I kiss, he's the one. Seize him. And immediately Judas went to Jesus and said, hail, Rabbi. Oh, Rabbi. Yes. And he kissed him. And Jesus said to Judas, friend, do what you have come for. And then they came and they laid hands on Jesus and they seized him. And behold, one of those who were with Jesus reached down, drew out his sword, and struck the slave of the high priest and cut off his ear. Then Jesus said to him, put your sword back into its place, for those who take up the sword shall perish by the sword. Or do you think that I cannot appeal to my Father? And he will at once put at my disposal more than 12 legions of angels? How then will the scripture be fulfilled, which say that it must happen this way? So at that time Jesus said to the crowds, have you come out with swords and clubs to arrest me as you would against a robber? Every day I used to sit in the temple teaching. You did not seize me. But all this has taken place to fulfill the scripture of the prophets. Then the disciples left him and they fled. You know, at one point in one of the other gospels, you know, they're looking for Jesus as I am, and they all fell back. They just fell back. Whoa, bam. You know, it's like, it's like, he's like, what are you guys doing here with your swords and clubs? You could have taken me anytime, but no, you want to come illegal in the middle of the night and you want to grab me for these hypocritical religious political leaders. Yes, the disciples woke up to a large crowd with swords and clubs led by Judas the traitor. It was in the darkness of night. And Judas told the one that I kissed, that's Jesus. What a dog. He calls Jesus rabbi, teacher, master. And he plants a kiss of deception on Jesus' cheek. Jesus calls him friend. I would have called him like you, stinking, dirty rat. But I'm not God in the flesh, okay? But Jesus said, friend, like, what are you doing? All right, you're here. Just do what you came to do. And they seized Jesus. They were only able to seize him because Jesus allowed them to seize him. That's the only reason. In verse 51, one pulled his sword. Now, John's gospel tells us it was Peter, the one that said, hey, man, I'll die for you. So he pulls out his sword, and I'm sure he was going for the guy's head, and he missed. And he got his ear, and he cut his ear off. So there's his ear on the ground. I wonder if it's like a lizard tail. I wonder if it's flopping around. Okay, anyway, the ear's on the ground, you know. And so Jesus told Peter, put away your sword. Could I not call down 12 legions of angels? A legion is 6,000. Jesus, could I not call 72,000 angels down if I wanted to? Think about what one angel did in 2 Kings 19. One angel killed 185,000 men. Jesus is saying, I could swarm the earth with angels right now. I could just wipe out all of humanity and just say, you know what? It was a bad science product. Let's go on to some other project. But he didn't. Luke tells us that Jesus healed the servant of the high priest. Think about that. So you got this, you know, remember when President Trump got his ear shot? Ears bleed radically. Okay, ears are just, okay, so he cut the whole ear off. The ear's on the ground. So this guy's just pumping blood out the side of his head. Jesus reaches down, picks up the ear, and puts it back on before super glue. Just saying, you know. No, he completely heals the guy, okay? So take note of that. The last miracle that Jesus did before being crucified was cleaning up the mess of one of his disciples. And just another thought on that. Imagine after Jesus was dead on the cross. Imagine the high priest goes back to the temple. Imagine there was a gnarly earthquake that split rocks in half that happened when Jesus died. Graves opened up and dead people came back to life. I think I see dead people. Yes, you did. I mean, just radical things happened. It turned dark in the middle of the day. The curtain that separated the Holy of Holies was ripped from the top down. So the Holy of Holies had the Ark of the Covenant. And in the Ark of the Covenant was the Ten Commandments. It was a jar of manna. You know, it was Aaron's rod. That was all in there. It represented the law of God, the power of God, the provision of God. And once a year, a high priest, he could come in there once a year with the sins of the people and make atonement for the sins of the people. Once a year, God tore the curtain from the top down, saying, no longer do people have to go through the priest. No longer is there a priest that has to hear your confession and come in once a year. Now you can go to the Lord yourself. No more confessionals. You can go to the Lord yourself. You can confess your sin to him directly, and you can speak to God. Wow. But imagine this, his name was Malchus, the high priest's servant. Imagine, so the high priest comes back, the curtain between the Holy of Holies is ripped, the temple's a shambles because this massive earthquake, it's dark in the center, in the middle of the day. All this is happening when Jesus died, and dead people are walking around, and it's like he comes back in and says, he's got blood soaking down his clothes, but his ear's back on. He healed me. You crucified the Messiah. God used it all. Could you imagine what the high priest was thinking? Look what you've done. His own servant telling him, he healed me. This was the Messiah. You killed the wrong guy. I wonder what the high priest's servant said. Who knows how he said it, but he said it. You know, look at the blood all over my clothes. My ear was on the ground. You crucified it. The man who picked up and put my ear back on. Oh, my goodness. He said, you know, wow. I just can't imagine, you know, how all that went down. But that had to cut to the epicenter of the soul of the high priest. But getting back to our text, Jesus rebukes those who came out to seize him like a thief. Really? You're going to come out with clubs and spears and swords? Really? All those times I was teaching right under your nose, but no, you got to come do it all behind the back. He said, I sat in the temple in broad daylight. You did nothing, but so the scripture would be fulfilled. And he was referring to Psalm 22 and Isaiah 53. Yes, Jesus was despised and rejected by his own people. He was a man of sorrows. He was led away as a lamb to the slaughter. And he would bear the sin of all humanity on his own body. And we're told in Romans 5:8, he says, but God demonstrates his own love towards us, that while we were yet sinners, Christ died for us. Yes, Jesus bore the sin of all humanity on his own body. But not all sin is forgiven. People will say, well, Jesus died for the sin of all humanity, so all humanity is saved. No. He died for the sin of all humanity, and forgiveness is available to all of humanity. That means every person on planet Earth, 8.5 billion people, could all repent today, be a massive revival. And it's like there would be enough forgiveness to go to everyone. But you have to come and ask for it. You have to humble yourself before God. If any man wishes to come after me, if any woman wishes to come after me, they have to deny themselves, take up the cross and follow me. Because if you choose to save your life, you will lose it. But if you lose your life for my sake, then you'll find it. What is a man or a woman? What do they profit if they were to gain the whole world and yet forfeit or lose their own soul? Yeah, Jesus, you know, when we confess our sin to him, he says, yes, I've made atonement for you. Therefore, you are forgiven. When we confess our sin to Jesus, it means that we agree with him that what I've done is wrong. You have to humble yourself. You have to say, you know, Jesus, I've been a dirty rat. I have held anger in my heart. I've hated people. I have sinned. I have done wrong things. I have lived an immoral lifestyle. You have to confess your sin to Jesus. You don't have to confess it to me. You don't have to go to some guy in a little box. You don't have to do anything. You just have to go to him and say, I am a sinner. The word sin is an archery term, and it means missing the mark. God set up a mark of perfection. You want to go to heaven, you have to be perfect. Some say, well, what? That no one's perfect. Exactly. Nobody's perfect. Some are better than others, but nobody's perfect. And you have to come through him. That's why the Bible says the wages of sin is death. But the free gift of God is eternal life through Jesus Christ. And when a person confesses their sin to Jesus and they make them their Savior and their Lord, then they can be forgiven and they can be set free. God, just think about that. Think about everyone you know. They can be forgiven and set free. Everyone has regrets. Who doesn't have regrets? Everyone's done things they wish they wouldn't have done. Everyone has said things that they wish they wouldn't have said. And yet, we can be forgiven and set free. This is why we need to be a voice of reason to this world around us that is captivated and held bondage by their own wickedness and their own sin of their own hearts. Amen?
12: That is all the time we have for today's message. 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
13: Hello, friends. Welcome to Open My Eyes. I'm Lori Wilburn. This past summer, my husband and I attended a wedding. We reconnected with family members that we hadn't seen in years. During that event, I had a conversation with a family member, and what she shared with me was startling. She began to describe how her life was taking on new meaning and focus. After years of rejecting Christianity and pursuing a progressive worldview, she's now making a radical shift. I listened as she explained how the Bible and having a personal relationship with Christ was speaking to that longing in her heart that nothing else could fill. She also shared how over the years she's watched my walk with the Lord and how differently I've navigated life. Friends, this is nothing other than the faithfulness of God. He pursues those we're praying for. Whether it's thousands of miles away or in the same town, God's Spirit transcends distance. Psalm 139:7 tells us, "Where can I go from your Spirit, or where can I flee from your presence?" David knew that God sees and knows our lives. Even in the daily routines, God is aware and watching our comings and goings. Have you been praying for someone for years and wonder if God is doing anything? Be encouraged. God is moving. He orchestrates and develops His purposes over time. He uses life experiences to teach us and those we are praying for more about Himself every day. Keep watching. Keep praying. 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His Spirit is doing far beyond what we could ever imagine. To learn more, visit my blog at corechurchla.org. 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
4: 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I did it! Finally, the last thing needed to be booked for my wedding has been down paymented. I am Katie Evans. I mean, I put a down payment on for the tables and chairs. I just kept kicking that can down the road. And finally, it got, you know, back in May, it was like a notification. And it was like 5 months to the wedding. Da, da, da, da, da, da. And I'm just thinking, oh, no, I still don't have tables and chairs. Finally did. My mom helped me. She was like, I'm going to find a place. And it's one of those things that was so simple. It was such a simple process, but for some reason I was dragging my feet. I don't know why. I do this every now and then. Small things, I think I've shared with you before, like not submitting Buttercup's vet visits to insurance in a timely manner. Let's see, other things. My taxes, I used to be really good at doing those early, and then something happened, and I just have been, you know, dragging my feet. I mean, not this year, but I just do it now in April instead of earlier in the year. But yes, people will have tables to sit at and chairs to sit in at my wedding in October.
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15: 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And I think that the danger, some of the things that many of these same people are addressing, the wealth inequality in our country, the struggling that people have, affordability, the reason it resonates with people is because, yeah, it's tough out there. This is why you have governments that fall to these tyrants. 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
19: In 1796, George Washington made one of the most consequential decisions in American history. He chose not to seek a third term as president. So why does that matter? Because America was not built on permanent rulers. It was built on ordered liberty. Faith teaches that authority is a stewardship, not a possession. Leaders are accountable to God for how they use power. And why does that still matter today? Because republics survive when leaders respect limits and citizens defend them. Washington's lesson still stands. A republic is preserved when power has limits, and public service remains a duty to God and country, not a path to personal rule.
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21: 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We'll let those sounds bring back some memories, if you will. Maybe fumbling to get to, your locker open. Maybe you're scrambling to get to class, or you're trying to find the right seat at the table during lunch. It's a tough season to go back to, seventh, eighth, ninth grade. There was so much that we experienced then. And school for today's kids is really hard during this time. And everything is new and intimidating. And it just seems like it's on steroids for middle schoolers. Today's guests on Focus on the Family with Jim Daly are former teachers and authors, Sue Acuna and Cynthia Tobias. And they're going to equip you to understand and support your middle school child through all the pressures they're facing.
22: Yeah, yesterday we talked about the physical and emotional changes middle schoolers go through and some crucial conversations to have with them. It is a normal time to back up as a parent because you're trying to give them space. But I think middle schoolers, what we heard yesterday is to lean in, make sure they feel listened to, heard, that you have good dialogue with them, that things are open and honest, and that you don't have all the answers, that you really need to hear your kids and respect them. If you missed it last time, get the app, download it, listen in with us. There was so much good content last time. And, you know, here at Focus on the Family, we're here to help you through that journey. That's why we published this book, Middle School, The Inside Story. Here's the great part that Cynthia and Sue, the byline, which is what kids tell us but don't tell you. They did a bunch of research. They're both school teachers. They went out, talked to students. Where are they at? What are they feeling? What are they sensing? And we're going to cover the other part of that today. Sue and Cynthia, welcome back to Focus on the Family. Good to have you again.
23: Good to be here. Thank you.
22: Well, let's get rolling. I mean, I think we piqued the interest last time. I remember those middle school years, and they were just so unique. Let me say it that way. Cynthia, what are some tips for parents who are trying to communicate with middle schoolers? I've heard parents describe it like, I'm from Earth and my middle schooler is from Mars. It's like we're talking a different language. We don't really connect. We don't communicate. So how do we as the adult do a better job in creating a way for that to happen in a healthier direction?
0: One of my favorite stories that they told us, and I think we were both a little bit surprised, but we said, you know, your parents worry that they don't know what's going on in your life, and they're not sure who your friends are, and you don't want to talk to them. You don't want to tell them what it is. And one honest middle schooler said, well, if you really want the tip, he said, volunteer to be the carpool driver, and then don't say anything. Don't react. Don't say anything. And pretty soon, everybody forgets you're there, and you find out a whole lot of stuff. And don't react to it. And we found out that really works.
22: Well, how can it not work? But, you know, some of the parents, let's face it, we all have temperaments.

0: Life can be messy, but you don't have to figure it out alone.
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3: So when that child complains, I've got so much homework to do tonight, what's a good thing to say as the parent?
4: Oh, I remember that feeling, which is empathy, right?
3: Yeah.
4: And I just preach empathy all the time.
3: As opposed to what?
4: As opposed to, well, you better get started.
3: Yeah. You going to do that before dinner?
4: Yeah. Or, right, you better do that before you go outside.
5: Well, it's got to get done. You don't have a choice if you want to get that grade.
4: It's the same thing I want my husband to say if I come home and say, do you have a lot of work tonight? I want him to say, well, you better do it now.
3: Yeah, I want to say, that's a great tonal quality to run it through.
4: I want him to have some empathy and say, that's a bummer.
3: Yeah.
4: Do you need a snack first? Can I get you something? Boy, a 13-year-old would appreciate that too.
3: Tone. Yeah, one is far more encouraging, the other more directive, commanding, demanding, right?
4: And one communicates understanding.
3: Yeah. Boy, that's good.
5: And you're trying to model that.
3: Yeah.
5: So that's how they'll pick up how to treat others.
3: Okay, Cynthia, here's the bomb question. What are the most common mistakes parents tend to make in communicating with their middle schoolers? And you have a list. I got it in front of me.
5: Okay,
3: let me hit
5: it
3: and you can respond. Interrupting, downplaying feelings, yelling, using always and never, not really listening, belittling in front of others, being judgmental, solving their problems, being sarcastic. Let me get these. Check. Okay. Yep. I think I did all of those. I was a pretty good parent, but this is convicting.
4: And we've spent a lot of years making sure they're happy. And it's hard to give up that feeling of, I need to make you happy all the time.
3: Yeah.
4: And they don't want that. They don't want you to solve their problems.
3: Yeah.
4: They want you to understand what they're going through.
3: And hopefully a wise spouse, you're not saying, yeah, every time she does this, she breaks a glass.
5: Right.
3: I mean, that's not
5: right.
3: The way we speak in marriage.
4: They're very much responding like adults. And I think that's where the tension comes with parents and middle schoolers, is they're still thinking of them as five-year-olds. And they're feeling very much like adults. Middle schoolers are inside.
3: Well, and I think that's probably the biggest aha of this whole program today and last time, is just you have to start treating them like adults, right? And it's time, and that's the best outcome you could have. Mm-hmm. How can parents, Sue, I'll aim this at you, how can parents help erase the stress of kids who are nervous about the transition from elementary school to junior high? Boys, let's put this in a boys' context and girls.
4: Yeah.
3: The frightening thing going from sixth grade to seventh grade is P.E., because now you're getting dressed, you're putting on certain garments in P.E., you're going out. I mean, I remember one of my first experiences going from junior high to high school, and this guy, as an experiment of his, I'm standing behind him, and Glenn was his name, and he's a friend, and he's a believer now. He wasn't then. Thank you, Glenn. But he was standing in front of me, and he was a grade ahead of me, and he was a swimmer. He had muscles where I had no muscles. And he turned as he was talking to another guy, and he punched me right in the sternum, and it cracked my sternum. And it was so out, like, why did you just do that? And he continues to talk to the guy going, see, he's a freshman. He hasn't filled out yet like we have. We're more filled out. I was like just his hanging skeleton there. But that's the kind of thing you dread as a boy, is now you're the object of a science experiment at PE class about how you're not as developed as the other guy.
4: And I think it's good for dads to say, this is what I looked like in sixth grade, but look what I look like in 10th grade. Lie low. I mean, that's not bad advice, especially if you're a lower classman. Lie low, but it does get better. Or find even pictures of professional athletes. Here's what they look like at 13. Here's what they look like at 20. Hang in there. We'll get better. I think that's a huge message for middle schoolers, especially junior high. Hang in there.
3: You're not always going to look like this. And this is just part of the growth process. And some boys are going to be bigger. Now explain, like the girls, I'll let you explain that, because there's a lot going on for them. Other girls are developing more quickly. It's obvious. And they're feeling like, am I ever going to get there? And, you know, just describe what girls are dealing with.
4: And I think the first thing always is, I remember that. I remember that feeling, looking around, your bodies aren't the same as everybody else. Wait it out. And even maybe, you know, it's not too young to talk about some kind of a simple age-appropriate makeover. Let's talk about what good colors are for you. Something that's really innocuous as opposed to emphasizing your body shape or something, but what are colors that look good on you? What are lengths that look good on you?

0: you are comfortable in skirts or pants, but they're going to be constantly comparing themselves to everybody else.
1: How much of that are we demonstrating or illustrating for our kids? You know, how much time do we spend in front of the mirror getting our makeup on?
0: And how
1: Now, I'm
0: many
1: speaking
0: comments
1: for
0: do we
1: moms,
0: make?
1: but dads.
0: Oh, I wish I could lose 50 pounds. I would look so
1: Right.
0: much better.
1: Yeah,
0: So
1: so
0: watch what
1: true.
0: you say. Yeah, good
1: That's
0: point.
1: so true. Cynthia, we mentioned homework, but let's bring this back. I remember Trent and I, we had such, and Jean, Trent and I, such a battle because he was really bright. He's finishing his master's in biochemistry. He wants to go on for a PhD in neuro research. But in high school, it's like, I already get A's on the test. Why do I need to do the homework? And we would say, well, 50% of your grade is based on the homework being completed. I know, but I'm good with a C. And I know the concepts. And it's kind of boring to do the homework. We battled that all along. Then he got to college, knocked out of the park. I mean, he's up there at like a 3.95 all the way through. So like he knew his desires and knew what he needed to do. And it was hard to budge him. I would say we struggled all the way through to senior year.
2: Well, the important question is, what's the point, right?
1: Yeah, that is the
2: What's the point? But teachers, they don't go along with that, because they a lot of times, well, the point is you have to get this and this and this and this in order to get your grades. That's very frustrating to a kid who says, why should I have to do 25 practice problems when I already know I'm going to get an A on the test? And it's a true question, and it's a legitimate question, and there's no real good solid answer other than we need to change some things. I can remember working with King Schools once, and a gal who was really, really sharp, fifth grade, sixth grade in that middle school area. She already knew she was going to go to Bryn Mawr and she was going to do all these things. She was just sharp. And one day, she was especially sharp in math. But one day, she just told the teacher, I'm not going to do the homework. And he says, you can't get an A if you don't do the homework.
1: Right.
2: I don't care. He said, it's going to ruin your whole grade point average. I don't care. I don't understand why I have to do this. And so the teacher and I talked, and I said, well, what if you asked her, what if you just tried it and said, how about you do as many answers or as many questions on the homework as you think you need to do in order to prove that you're going to get an A on the test? And then
1: Oh, that's good.
2: if she gets a night, she promises to get a 95% or higher on the test, or go back and do more of those problems. And he said, well, but they tried it. And sometimes she did 30 problems, and sometimes she did three. But he said she got an A.
1: And it does show you need some insight into your child and their learning styles. And that's a whole nother book that you wrote, How Your Kids Learn. And you know, that's so important as well.
3: Well, this is Focus on the Family with Jim Daly, and our guests today are Cynthia Tobias and Sue Acuna. And they've collaborated on a book that is essential if you have kids who are approaching the teen years, if they're preteens, middle school, The Inside Story, What Kids Tell Us But Don't Tell You. 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
1: Cynthia, let me ask you some of the red flags we should be aware of when our kids are going into junior high and their time in junior high. Because emotionally, intellectually, things can change because of the environmental pressure on a child. An extroverted child can become quite sullen and withdrawn if there's things going on that we don't even know. So, what are some of those red flags we need to pay attention to?
2: This is where I really learned a lot from Sue, because I was teaching high school. I was used to dealing with high school kids who've kind of passed some of those marks. But Sue has a really good handle of it, and I learned a lot.
1: Well, Sue, fill it in.
0: I think two things parents really learn about are depression and eating disorders. So things I watch for would be kids who withdraw more than usual. Kids want their own space, but if they're constantly alone and they won't answer your questions, what's going on? Nothing. I don't want to talk about it. That's a concern if it keeps happening. I mean, maybe they're having a bad day, but if this is going on for weeks and you can see their eating habits have changed, maybe they're not eating at all, then something's really
1: Yeah.
0: wrong. One sure sign of an eating disorder is like wearing big baggy clothes or taking little nibbly bites. You have to be aware. And for parents today, a lot of times that means coming off your phone and really taking a look at your kid and see what's going on.
1: And being engaged. maybe not affirming how skinny they are.
0: Or even commenting on it.
1: Or even commenting.
0: My daughter-in-law has taught me, make no comments about your weight or anybody else's weight. Just don't even make it a topic.
1: Wow, that's good.
0: That's really different from how we grew up, huh?
1: You know, one of the things that, again, with social media is new, and I'm not sure we as parents know how to manage this well, and we're hearing more about it, and it puts a lot of fear into us as parents, is kids that are taken into a friend group, and then they're bullied, and then even, you know, where comments are made, you should just kill yourself. And you know, a handful of kids have done it, and it gets into the news, obviously. It's horrible. But how do you have that kind of a discussion with your daughter or your son about what can occur in that cyber world and the pain in it and the viciousness of it? I mean, we don't want to heap a bunch of anxiety onto our children, but how do we manage that?
0: Odds are pretty good that they know someone who has already gone through this. And that would be a good, more neutral question to ask. Hey, do you know of any of your friends who have been bullied online or who are really depressed about it? And then they can start talking about it, which gives you a chance to talk about what we should do if that ever happens to you. And like I said, it's hard to admit that you're being bullied, but even to come and say, I don't like what this person is saying. But also, parents need to monitor phone use. This is one of the hardest things for parents, is to not let them take their phone, their smartwatch, their iPad into the bedroom without some rules and some limitations. Yeah. You wouldn't let a stranger show up at your door, say, I want to go talk to your daughter in her bedroom. You wouldn't let that happen. But she could absolutely do that on her phone.
1: Yeah.
2: And one of the things about suicide, the discoveries I made, both as being a police officer, but then also with the kids, a lot of times at that age, they don't think it's actually permanent. They think they're going to kill themselves and everybody will be sorry, and then they'll come back and everything will be okay.
1: Wow. Because,
2: and I was blown away by that. But there is that mentality out there. If you haven't, as a parent, talked to them and established that relationship, especially with Christ and with eternity, and, you know, they may just decide, well, I'll just kill myself and they'll be sorry, and then I'll come back when I feel like it.
1: Yeah, I mean, building up that plan and purpose. This is a good place to mention our counseling department. Mm-hmm. So, this is a very serious topic, but it is present, and we wanted to make sure we at least touch on that. So if you're struggling in any area of the parenting journey, especially around the middle school years, but any form or shape in your parenting, give us a call. We have free counselors. They'll talk with you for 30 to 60 minutes and give you some perspective. They may even refer to a counselor in your area that you could pick up the discussion with. So know that that's here. That's part of what donors fund at Focus on the Family. Take advantage of it to make sure that you have some perspective. Let me throw this question out here. Discipling your children can look very different at different stages. I mean, you know, elementary school, you got the little book and you're trying to do things. What does middle school discipleship look like within the family?
2: You model it. This is where it's really important. I know growing up, my sister and I, we had at supper time, after supper, we always had a devotional book and the scripture when we prayed. My dad was adamant about that. And when we went through the real awkward time, that was an anchor. And that's really important. The other thing that I found was interesting, Sue talked about, you know, when parents, the middle schoolers pull away and they don't want to have hugs and they don't want to have all that
1: kid stuff.
2: She said, but they still do desperately want the touch and need the touch. So you can sometimes sit on the couch and just let your leg sort of touch theirs.
1: Yeah.
2: And nobody says anything, no big deal, but it's still a connection that says, I see you, I love you, I'm not going to bug you, but you're still really important to me.
1: Yeah. Speak to a minute, kind of broadly, to the elementary parenting, the middle school parenting, and the high school parenting. You guys, you know, you taught, I think, two of those, with Cynthia, you with high school teaching, Sue with junior high. So we've kind of touched on it, but really to be black and white for parents, maybe they have their kids in elementary school right now. What does that look like as they move through? Very concrete things like in junior high, your parenting needs to shift. You've touched on it, but here at the end, I want to make sure parents are grabbing it so that they understand. High school is yet another kind of distancing to allow them independence, making good decisions, etc. So go for it, Sue.
0: Yesterday, Cynthia mentioned that you want to become more of a manager. So imagine you're training a new employee. Elementary school, you've got to tell them everything. They don't know anything. Middle school, junior high, they're starting to get it. You can kind of check in with them. We'll have some guidelines. High school, you've got to let them try it on their own, but you're still there as their failsafe if something goes wrong.
1: Yeah.
0: So you've got to slowly back away. Like we said, work yourself out of a job. Give them some independence. Let them try it. Be there when it goes wrong. Be there to hold them together.
1: Again, this gives you structure in how to think about doing this. So it's not just emotional. It's not flippant as the parent. Do it because I told you so. I mean, that's a terrible thing to say.
2: In fact, one of the biggest complaints was they interrupt me and they get mad if I interrupt them, or they're looking at their phone and they're talking to me and I'm starting to tell them something and they just interrupt me. And that it's that modeling. The other thing I wanted to say, which is really obvious but really important, middle schoolers, they need more sleep.
1: Yeah,
2: they have to have sleep. And we start school with the bus picking them up at 6 a.m. And it's difficult because the lack of sleep affects everything.
1: And they're growing. I mean, that's why they need to sleep.
2: Yes.
1: The growth is going on.
3: Yeah. And you know, Cynthia, you're mentioning modeling. Mm-hmm. And this has come up a couple of times in the conversation. But just real quick, talk to the parent that thinks my job really is going to be awesome when I'm cool to my kids in middle school.
1: I want
3: to
1: be the cool versus the parent.
3: Yeah, I want to be the cool parent.
1: Interesting.
2: Well, just again, switch that. Do you think it's cool when your kids act like that? Is that what you really want them to be acting like? It doesn't make sense.
3: Okay.
1: Yeah.
3: So don't try to be cool. Be the adult in the room.
2: No, they think you're a dork. You're trying to be cool.
0: Well, and if you ask them, whose parent is cool? Oh, so-and-so's parent. Well, what makes them cool? Then you know.
3: Excellent.
0: And they'll say things like they know when not to use our language. They understand our language, but they know when not to use it. Or they don't try and dress like us, but they don't dress dorky. Kids will tell you what you need to know to be cool.
1: Let me ask you this. Even though it might not seem like your junior higher wants to engage you, Barna Research and others says that my parents' influence is what's most important to me. Mm-hmm. I mean, it seems like counterintuitive, right? Because they're so connected to friends and culture at that time that they're trying to kind of get through all that. But again, the research is showing us that kids believe the most important relationship in their life is their parents, still, even through high school. I mean, most of us are going, what? That doesn't make sense. But it shows you that core connection, doesn't it?
0: I know we're both thinking the same thing here. Our point is they will always need you, but they need you differently.
1: Differently. That's
0: they don't need as much control. They need more understanding. They still need guidance. They absolutely still need your comfort and reassurance.
1: Yeah. I don't know about everybody watching and listening, but I tend to learn by my mistakes and by other people's mistakes. I mean, I observe that and say, okay, I don't want to repeat that. If I can keep from repeating that. You had a mom come up to you after a seminar, Cynthia. It fits this category for me because she was so frustrated with her rebellious teen daughter. How did that conversation go, and what did you say?
2: She was ultra frustrated. She said, I just don't understand. My daughter doesn't do anything I say, and I've told her over and over again what she's supposed to do, and she doesn't do it. She doesn't do what I tell her to, and I am the boss, and she won't respect me, and she won't do it. She said, I've just about had it. Can you tell me? She said, and stopped. See that girl over there standing? And I looked, and there's this arms-folded sullen girl. She goes, that's my daughter. Can you tell me how to make her love me again? Is there a point of no return? Hopefully not. But you can't make your kids love you again. You can't. You have to earn it. And you have to do a lot of the things we're talking about here. And especially the barking orders, the doing that, it doesn't work.
1: You know, I want to be mindful of that parent that may be going, oh my goodness, that's me. That's what I've done. What can they do differently now after hearing this? They feel that conviction. Conviction's a good thing. What can they do, Sue, differently now, tonight?
0: Admit it. Admit it to your child.
1: What does that sound like? Play that out for me.
0: I think maybe I've been a little bit too bossy and not giving you enough credit for what you're capable of doing. Mm. So if you want me to change one thing, just give me one thing, because I can't completely change myself. But what's one thing you would like me to do differently? And then wait. Parents have a tendency to want to answer their own questions. So they'll say, what can I do differently? Do you want me to do this? Do you want me to do that? Ask the question and wait. And at first they might say nothing. No, I really think there's something. Just wait. Silence is a huge tool for building communication. Just wait.
2: And there's one really short word you can listen for and make this agreement with your child to say, if I say something that's really off or, you know, just say, ouch.
1: Yeah.
2: I don't understand why you can't just do what I tell you to do. Ouch.
1: That's
2: what,
1: good.
2: What did I, then you get, I didn't mean it. You know, I just, let's do a do-over.
1: Yeah. I like that.
2: Yeah.
1: Yeah. Kind of a catch word to say, okay, this isn't going in a good way. It hurts. I like that. I might use that even with my 20 somethings now. This has been so good. And I want to encourage you that there's more. The book is full of material, things we weren't able to touch on. Excellent stuff. Also, we have the 7 traits of effective parenting assessment that I'd love to have you take. It's absolutely free. It takes probably about 7 to 10 minutes. Mm-hmm. It'll show you the things that you're doing well and some areas to improve in. There'll be some resources recommended that can help you in those weaker spots. But what a great assessment to be able to do and to be able to know what I need to strengthen my parenting skills in. That's a good thing to do. And of course, picking up the book is another good thing to do. Middle school, the inside story, what kids tell us but don't tell you. And if you make a gift of any amount, we'll send you the book as our way of saying thank you for being part of the ministry. You can do that monthly or a one-time gift. Also, don't forget our Caring Christian Counselors are here to help you. If you're hitting the wall and you've heard this, maybe you feel guilty and you don't know what to do now, call our counseling team. They'll set up a time to get back with you, and they'll walk you through some additional things you can do. In terms of supporting the ministry, last year alone, we helped 80,000 parents through crisis. Do you want to be part of that? Why don't we work on hitting 100,000 for next year? So join us in this journey, helping parents to build a home that loves the Lord. They love each other. Won't we have a better culture if that's the case? Mm. I think the answer is yes.
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1: Cynthia and Sue, thanks again for being with us. This is so good. 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Thank you.
0: Thank you.
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6: 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So earlier today, I was doing the dishes at home. Hey, I am Katie Evans, and I am sitting here, and I'm like, how do I use so many dishes? What is going on? And then I look at how I cook, and, well, you know, it's just me and Buttercup at home. Sometimes I'll have friends over and make meals and stuff. But yeah, no, I use a lot of cutlery. I will use a lot of different pots and pans. Even somehow, you know, those one pot meals, I am making a big mess. It is just how I am. But as my dad has said, if you got time to lean, you got time to clean. So as I am going, I am cleaning, but not necessarily putting the dishes in the dishwasher and running them. I like to run them when I am getting ready for bed. So I get home from work late at night and I put my lunch containers in and then I wash it. And it's just like, yeah, it's just me. It's just Buttercup. But the way that I cook, one, Buttercup loves it because when I'm chopping things, I tend to drop things and she is there for cleanup. But yeah, I'm a messy person. What can I say? But hey, I clean up after myself and I'm not a bad cook. So there's that.
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12: Welcome back, beloved. This is Touch My Life. This is PC. You know who it is. And I am willing to share the word of God with you. We're studying the book of Ephesians. I hope those of you who might be tuning in for the first time would study with us. We're studying the entire book. We've just finished Joshua, and now we're moving into Ephesians because there are some parallels and connections. I didn't get to finish quite all the points of what Paul was praying for us now that we are connected by the Spirit. And so I wanted to just give you this last part in Ephesians 1 and verse 19, where we talk about the exceeding greatness of His power. We talked about the eyes being enlightened and that we might know the hope of His calling and what are the riches of His glory in the inheritance. And so I want to finish this final point. I'll give some practical insights in the middle, and then we'll start into Ephesians 2. Oh, get ready for Ephesians 2, because I'm going to take you back. Let's go now to Ephesians 1 and 19. That's where our lives become impactful. When we want to see God's glory on our jobs, in our homes, in our communities, all around us, we want to see God glorified. And what does God glorified mean? What does giving God glory mean? It means making God look good. So whenever you walk in your calling, whenever you walk in your purpose, whenever you're doing what you do well, you're making God look good. That's the glory. If you've been called to preach and you preach well, when you stand up to do whatever God has called you to do, right now, this is my gift. I'm hoping that I'm giving God glory. Because I'm exercising His inheritance and the riches He put in me, I'm giving Him glory. So lastly, the text says, so the first one was the hope of His calling, the riches of the glory, and then check this one out. He says, finally, in verse number 17 and 18, he says, and what is the exceeding greatness of His power toward us who believe? According to, now remember I said according to means just as the working of His mighty power, which He wrought in Christ when He raised Him from the dead and set Him on His right hand in the heavenly places. This is insane. So he says, I'm praying that you would know, your eyes would be open, so you'll know the hope of your calling, you'll know the riches of the glory and the inheritance. And then he said that you would know what is the exceeding greatness. Now notice this, not just greatness, exceeding, surpassing. In other words, you ever seen a quarterback throw the football too far? You overthrew the receiver. He says the power goes beyond what is needed.
13: He says, I'm praying that you'll know that you have power that goes beyond what you need it for. Top dog it. Jesus Christ is Lord. Woo, help me, Lord. Wait a second. He says, I'm praying that you would know what is the exceeding greatness of power that is given to us who what? Who believe that this thing is what it is, according to just as the power. So in other words, the same power God gave Jesus to get up from the grave at resurrection day is the same power he has put in us. So watch this. Watch the text finally. This power was able to raise Jesus up, put him at the right hand, where? In heavenly places. Far above principality, power and might, dominion, and every name that is named, not only in this world, but also that which is to come. What is the point? The point is, listen to this. This is my final point. God has given you the power to rise up to the heavenly places to get what you need to come down. All I'm telling you is you've got the power to go up and get it. He says, I'm telling you, the same power that I gave Jesus to get up out the grave and come up, be here with me, sit at my right hand in the heavenly places, I have given this power to those who believe. And listen, it far surpasses anything, any power that exists on the earth. So how do you get that? How do you do that? People who are carnal and negative will never see their blessings. People who are sinful and ungodly will never see their blessings. Because when you're carnal, your heart eye can't be open. You only see with this. When you're carnal, you only see with this. When you're carnal, you only think with this. When you're spiritual, you feel with this. When you're spiritual, you see with this. When you're spiritual, you pray with this. When you're spiritual, you heal with this. You serve from this. I don't preach from this. Yeah, this helps me put it on paper, but when I stand to preach or when I sit to teach, I teach from here. My heart eye is open. My heart eye is open. And so I'm telling you, this right here, we're not even finished with this chapter, but I've given you enough to chew on for the rest of this week. You ought to go back and pick this chapter apart and write down every blessing that I showed you that God has given you. Three things he prayed for you: the hope of his calling, you'll know the riches of his glory, and the surpassing greatness of his power toward us.
12: Well, beloved, let me pause right here for a moment. I mean, this is only chapter one. This is only chapter one. So God came out swinging hard. I mean, he laid it out for us. But I wanted to take a moment just before we go into our next chapter to point this out, because I don't want to glaze over this and just say, oh, be spiritual and, you know, everything will start happening right for you. That's just not the truth I'm trying to teach. And my wife and I have been discussing after these lessons the challenge it is of being spiritual consistently. That's where it is. And I think I can account in my own life how, you know, I've been to church or I've been in worship and, ooh, I have a high time in the Lord and oh, it's just so great. And the Lord blesses. And then I'm doing well for hours or a day or maybe a few days. And then I need another dose. I need something else. And so we have to learn how to walk without this dependency upon institutions, structures, churches, organizations. We have to learn how to fill ourselves with what has been given us to fill us, and that is the Holy Spirit. We have to tap into the Holy Spirit. I look at the Holy Spirit as your online or in-person manager. that if you need anything, he is your supervisor on the job, that you go immediately to the Holy Spirit. That's what he's there for, to help you get wisdom, insight. He's to lead and guide you into all truth. He only does the will of the Father. He prays according to the will of the Father for you. He knows what you need. He knows the mind of the Spirit. He is your best escalation point. And this challenge of trying to be spiritual consistently really boils down to just trying to walk in the fruit of the Spirit: love, joy, meekness, temperance, faith, goodness, all of those things that we read about, how Jesus, came like dumb before the shearers as a lamb and uttered not a word, didn't open his mouth. Practicing these principles of peace, of singing songs in our heart, making melody in our hearts, and learning how to not, shoot back at people when they do carnal things toward us. It is a practice that you have to learn, but we don't understand. No one has really taught us how that day-to-day kind response is giving us a rehearsal process into getting closer to the blessing, the inheritance. No one's made that connection. And so I'm hoping that Ephesians makes the connection that the spiritual walk gives you the establishment into this access of an abundant of an inheritance that you can enjoy and reap the benefit from, not just for your own personal embellishment, yes, for that and for your enjoyment, but it's for the accomplishment of your purpose, that you have a purpose and a call on your life, and your blessings and your gifts are there to help you complete it. So as we develop and grow in God, we get better at this practice of spirituality, and then we get better at bringing the kingdom, because thy kingdom come, thy will be done on earth as it is in heaven. And that kingdom, when it comes, it brings power. It brings healing. It brings authority. It brings light. It brings victory. You can pray for people and things happen. You can give and you can see the results. You can be in a room and you can sense the presence of God. You can ask him and he responds. Ah, God. Ah, if you could hear and understand what I'm saying, it's the difference between the listless Christian who just knows scripture, who can quote it and who can do all the things religious in church, and the person who really has the walk and the relationship with God, who knows him and he knows you. And there's this relationship of constant developing and growing and conforming to the image of the Almighty Christ. Ah, man. All right. I got carried away. Sorry about that. Let's go into the next lesson. Let's go into the next chapter. Let's prepare. This is just getting good. But I wanted to establish this fact that it's not easy to just walk consistently in the Spirit. Flesh happens. Life happens. Anything. A red light can tick you off. A person who cuts you. I mean, it could be anything. You could hear something on the radio. Anything can just turn you away from the Spirit. So it is something you have to work on. And I'm praying that you begin this journey with us here. Let's go into the next part of the lesson.
13: Now, we ended the lesson talking about Paul was praying for the Ephesians, where he said, I'm praying for three things for you. I'm praying that the eyes of your heart are open to see three things. So tonight, while chapter one told us what we had, chapter two is going to tell us how we got it, right? So that's what I want to focus on tonight. Chapter two we're going to talk about how we actually got this blessing. So once we understand the hope of his calling and we understand the riches of his glory, then we can begin to kind of understand the surpassing greatness of his power. I mean, which is ridiculous, meaning it's beyond great. So it's great. It's great and beyond that, the power that we have to be able to do this. So one of the dynamics I think is a struggle is I think that Christians are sitting on a lot of power. And I'll go to the next in just a minute, but I need to bring this up. Christians are sitting on a lot of power. We are actually the answer to the world's troubles. But because we aren't strong disciples, and because we haven't gone to Bible study faithfully, because we haven't been trained well enough, we sit on this faith. We sit on this. In other words, our Christianity becomes nothing but motivation. It encourages our spirit and makes us feel better about what's bad in our life. We don't know how to pull down those riches, those blessings, that power to be able to change the circumstance for us to see the manifested kingdom of God on earth where he rules over those situations. We're not trying to follow God so that we know how to cope better with the problems in our life. No, the kingdom of God has come to take over. It has come, hallelujah, that God has the authority that he has placed inside of those who are willing to grow and mature in him to establish that power in their lives to be able to go in and to conquer. That's what Joshua was all about. I have given you a land. I have given you a promised land, a space in Canaan where you are to go, and I've given it to you, but you've got to conquer it. Remember, there was a part on Joshua. He had to do it. He said, you had to march around Jericho. You had to go in and take it down. You had to assign those areas to other people to be able to go in and get them. So even though we have it, that lets me know that God gives us the blessing, but we can actually be walking in defeat without knowing how to bring that down. And so that's what I kind of want to begin to talk about again on tonight. So tonight's lesson is going to be focusing on the elevation and the oneness, which is how we got into this great family. Amen. Hallelujah. The elevation and the oneness. As you see the picture in the background, gives us the idea and the concept of the clouds and the sun, which we talked about, the firmament, which separates the heavenlies from the earthly heavenlies, and the earth, the two areas we talked about in the third heaven being up in glory. So we want to highlight the elevation, and that's where we're going to go now, and we're going to talk about how we actually got there. So we're going to break this down, going back to Ephesians, going to Ephesians 2, chapter 1 now. But the Bible says in Ephesians chapter 2, verse 1, and you hath he quickened who were dead in trespasses and sin. So we're going to the point where we see, where we were. All right. So we're talking about how we got there. So we're going to start from our starting point, which we understand we were quickened. We have been quickened who were dead in trespasses and sin. So that was our original state, dead in trespasses and sins, where in time past you walked according to the course of this world. Focus on that. According to the prince of the power of the air, the spirit that now works in the children of disobedience, among whom also we all had our conversation in times past, in the lusts of our flesh, fulfilling the desires of the flesh and of the mind, and were by nature the children of wrath, even as others. But God, who is rich in mercy, for his great love wherewith he loved us, even when we were dead in sins, hath quickened us together with Christ. By grace you are saved. And then he says, and hath raised us up together. So now we begin to change. So verses 1-5 focuses on what we were, but now verses 6 begins to talk about the change. And hath raised us up together and made us sit together in heavenly places in Christ Jesus. So remember, before we were dead in trespasses and sin. We were in the world. We were under the prince of the power of the air. We were children of disobedience. It was our nature to be sinful. But now verse 6 says, he hath raised us up together and made us sit together in heavenly places in Christ Jesus. Then he says in 7, that so that in the ages to come, he might show the exceeding riches of his grace in his kindness toward us through Christ Jesus. And then verse 8, for by grace you are saved through faith, and not of yourselves. It is the gift of God, not of works, lest any man should boast. So this is all because of grace. All of this is a part of grace. All right. But it's not of works, lest any man should boast. For we are his workmanship, created in Christ Jesus unto good works, which God hath before ordained that we should walk in them. All right, I'm going to stop right there. I want to highlight the past here and help us understand what we were. All right. So when we look at the past, we look at what we were dead. All right. I want you to look at the parallel here in understanding this. We were dead. We were in the world. So try to think of the opposites from the past, all right? And see how granular this gets. I want you to see how granular Paul gets in terms of showing us how rotten we were to the core. So watch this. The state of our being, the status of our spiritual being was that we were dead. The place of our being was that we were in the world. So watch how this gets granular. The bigger picture being the world, which has a ruler, the prince of the power of the air. That was the ruler there. And then we have the spirit of that prince, which the text talked about. It was the spirit that operated in this world, the spirit of the prince of the power of the air. In whom we all had our conversation. Conversation means behavior, or that's how we live. So I'm going to go a little slower. Go back to world. That's the big picture where we existed, which was under the rulership of a prince. The prince had a spirit or an aura, which how it was ruled, which then impacted our behavior or our day-to-day living in this world as we were dead under the prince in his spirit, which then impacted our desires. The way we lived affected our desires. In other words, we lusted after the things in the flesh, in the world. That flesh then is the deeper element of our existence, which is our mind. So we had a lust of the flesh in the mind, in the spirit of this chaotic prince of the power of the air, of negativity and darkness, in the callousness and the fleshness and the austereness of the world, yet we were dead. Watch this. So that while we were dead, all the way in the world, a big place, right? The big world, right? The earth, the constellation, Pluto, Mars, the moon, stars, in this world, under the prince, in his spirit, living day to day, desiring what he wanted us to desire from the flesh in the core of our essence, in our mind. And guess what? It all came naturally. This is who we were. I'm trying to get you to see the glory. That's why the riches have glory, because whenever you show something to be more than what it looks like, that's what you call glory. That's why God wants you to approach things with humility. And then when you actually begin to operate in your gifts, you show and demonstrate that you're not what you look like. And so that gives him glory. So sometimes God allows you to look a little poor, a little less than, a little without, so that when you do begin to operate, the world can't imagine, how are you doing this and you live here? How are you getting these blessings and you make this much money?
12: Beloved, one of the reasons for getting better is to demonstrate God's glory on your life. You don't want to end how you began. You want to be better than when you started. So don't resist the criticism. Don't resist the people who are trying to help you. All they're trying to do is bring out the glory in your life. It's like the diamond that has to be chiseled and cleaned up and worked on until it becomes this shining, bright jewel. Are you a jewel in the making? God has a calling on your life. There is a glory that God wants to demonstrate. That he didn't die on the cross for nothing. He wants to show off a little bit. Let's let him show off, because he's certainly worthy. Let's keep going. Until next time, God bless you.
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6: 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All right, so August is National Sandwich Month, but it's also National Panini Month. Hey, I'm Katie Evans, and isn't a panini a sandwich? I mean, I guess it's a grilled sandwich, but it's not grilled. It's panini pressed. But what if you grill it on a grill? Oh my gosh, what I just thought about this grilled cheese sandwich. You're not doing it on a grill. It's like pan fried. You call them pan fried cheese sandwiches? Anyway, I used to have a panini press. It was great. I passed it along to my fiance. He loved it. And recently he was like, hey, because we're both kind of consolidating our stuff. We're going to be, two households into one. And he was like, would you be upset if I got rid of the panini press? And I was like, no, absolutely not. It is totally fine. So he gave it to his friend. So, you know, we can all celebrate having paninis. You could probably just get like a press for putting it in the pan that'll give you the panini grill marks, I'm sure. Or I just go to a panini restaurant. No, there's a restaurant, something panini. Anyway, enjoy your National Sandwiches and National Panini Month.
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14: Eventually, judgment comes in the Bible. Noah preached for a long time before the floodwaters came, and Nineveh actually did respond and repented once, although later they went back and then they were judged. Jesus repeatedly calls Jerusalem to repent. There's a biblical tension that patience is a virtue, it's important, but on the other side of it is endless tolerance of evil is not a virtue. It's not being merciful. You're actually bringing harm. We change the laws, we don't prosecute, we let people go for violent crimes, and I understand there's some things that need to be different, you know, maybe for nonviolent crimes or for very small drug offenses or other things, maybe some penalties have been too tough, certainly that's true, but for violent crimes, for letting people out for rape and murder and some terrible things, and we've 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
20: In 1796, George Washington made one of the most consequential decisions in American history. He chose not to seek a third term as president. So why does that matter? Because America was not built on permanent rulers. It was built on ordered liberty. Faith teaches that authority is a stewardship, not a possession. Leaders are accountable to God for how they use power. And why does that still matter today? Because republics survive when leaders respect limits and citizens defend them. Washington's lesson still stands. A republic is preserved when power has limits, and public service remains a duty to God and country, not a path to personal rule.
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0: But we're neglecting the last thing He already asked us to do. We pray for another confirmation, another prophetic word, or another sign. The breakthrough that we're looking for is just on the other side of obedience. How many of you can relate to that? Lord, give me a sign. I already did months ago, weeks ago. You already know what to do. Here's why it's hard. And we don't want to do it unless we know with absolute certainty. So God, give me that sign. Give me that confirmation.
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2: 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Jeremiah 33:3 says, Call to me, and I will answer you, and I will tell you great and mighty things which you do not know. 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
0: How to Hear from the Spirit, Part 2. Okay, all the things I didn't get to. Anybody need help in this area? Or you hear perfectly from God? No questions? No, this is going to be very important. And as I was, while my wife and older kids were gone, I took my 7-year-old to Disneyland. And Monday wore her out, so I was happy about that. But I was able to listen to Chuck Swindoll. How many of you follow his ministry? What a great Bible teacher. I haven't listened in a while, but I used to listen all the time when I came back to the Lord. But it clicked on, it actually came on 99.5 KKLA, and then I put on the app. And the title was Unidentified Inner Promptings, UIPs. Instead of UFOs, UIPs. Unidentified Inner Promptings. I'm like, that's what I'm talking about too. And I was happy to hear, you know, you don't get the full message because radio's edited down, but pretty much a lot of the same things we talked about, and what I want to talk to you about this morning, because it's a tough topic. When you talk about these kind of things, some people get, you know, a little frazzled, and especially like in a reformed conservative church, they're totally against what they call inner voices or inner promptings. And if you word it like that, I am too, right? We want to be careful and cautious, because they've seen so much weird stuff that's out there. However, I've learned through my life, as I'm sure many of you, God leads sometimes through those unidentified inner promptings, many times. And I would say we have the word as practical application, but it's that conviction.

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3: Chapter 14, and see if I should move out of state, or if I should sell my house, or if I should I start this ministry? Should I start this business? I mean, there's just sometimes we don't have those answers. Now, there's principles to follow, is there not? And I believe unequally yoked has not just to do with marriage, but also with partnerships of any kind, business partnerships for sure. Because they're going to want to hide things on taxes and be dishonest in this area. It's going to be very hard. What the fellowship has light with darkness is not just a marriage, but in all areas of life. And so this topic is interesting because we see it throughout the book of Acts. And I think we have the screen from last week where it talked about being led by the Spirit. The Bible says it, not me. Led by the Spirit. And they heard from the Spirit, and the Spirit told Philip, and then the Holy Spirit stopped them. He forbid them from going into Asia. He did not allow them. And so the Spirit is leading them. So it seems like some of this is an internal witness, right? Led of the Spirit, heard of the Spirit. It's an internal witness. I need to do this. Now, if it's biblical, normally it will help others. It will not gratify the flesh, right? You're probably not going to be led to go to Starbucks and get a double map frappuccino extra, whatever. Or led to call that person back that you met at the bar, right? I mean, there's things where you know that it's not God. It's the wrong voice. That's trying to get my attention. And I'm not going to go into it, but last week I talked about the devil planting thoughts, your own flesh. Actually, your flesh wants comfort. So when you're led of the Spirit, often it's not very comfortable. Like, Lord, you want me to talk to that person? You know, and fix that relationship? That's probably not the devil. And that, for me, I've noticed that he will lead. And these promptings, I don't know what else to call them. And you do have very solid Bible teachers that will talk about this. And I do find it interesting. I've talked about this before, but I just want to show you the relevance. You know, that we lost one of the heroes of the faith a while back with John MacArthur, and I have a study Bible. And, you know, they're definitely lean towards he wouldn't talk about what I'm talking about. You know, they're very cautious on this. Inner promptings, led of the Spirit. And I reminded people that go there, I said, hey, by the way, I went to the Shepherd's Conference about 10 years ago. And they had up on the screen, one of the professors at the seminary escaped, he persecuted China. And he was talking and he said, I was on my bike and the Holy Spirit led me a different path. And I avoided the police who were at my home. And I wanted to stand up and say, that's all I'm saying. That's why can he say it? Because it's one of their guys, right? But so we see that the Holy Spirit is leading. The Puritans talk about led of the Spirit. And it's a point where you have to be careful. Because we do see people who are not very balanced, thinking that God talked to them all the time, these little voices and trying to do but they're not grounded in the Word. They're not obeying the Word. Right? You hear the devil's after my finances. No, you don't budget. You have bad spending habits. You don't, that's on the devil. And so it's just such an area to be careful in, but praise God we have the Scriptures. I did talk about how the Spirit leads us in January when I was in the book of Acts, but this is more hearing the voice of God. So where I left off was keys to hearing the Spirit. Keys to hearing the Spirit. And a reminder that as the disciples were led of the Spirit, He stopped them, He led them, He

He told them they were filled with the Spirit and prayed up. That will make the difference. Because if you're quenching and grieving the Spirit and you're not prayed up, it's going to be hard to distinguish those voices. Because what really the filling, the leading of the Spirit comes from the overflow. As you're surrendering to God, as you're filled with His Word and pray, it's an overflow. You're led in that natural direction. But if you're not teachable, you're not humble, you don't really want to do what He wants you to do, you know, it's going to be hard to be led of the Spirit. So we have to remember that God's voice dominated their thoughts. They were dead to the things of the world. And we must begin here. Also, maybe for some of you, you must begin with repentance. Lord, I've been off track. I'm repenting. I want to get back on the right track. Because when you're in sin and unrepentant, the only voice you're really hearing is the voice of conviction. And what you think is God's voice, although it could be God directs unsaved people. I've heard of that many times. But more often than not, it's going to be hard to hear His voice if unrepentance is clouding and stopping up our ears. So we must begin here. And also, the more time you spend in the Word, the better you'll hear. Isn't that true? This isn't number two here. This is what I added this week. The more time you spend in the Word, the better you'll be able to hear. Because then you also know, oh, that's not of God. That's not a godly principle. I don't think that's the case. And what you're doing, the human brain is amazing. You've heard me talk about it before, neuroplasticity. It really came probably in the last decade where your brain can actually change. It's not like genetics and you're wired this way. You can actually change things in your mind to think and develop habits that you never thought you could develop before. And what you're doing is the Word, actually you begin to get closer to the mind and heart of God. And so it's just when you know somebody better, you know kind of what they're already going to do, don't you? How many of your spouse, oh, I know what my spouse would say in this situation. Or I know what my kids, or you hear something like, oh, I know what kid said that. Because of that relationship in His Word. And in the Word, to me, in the Word is like spiritual nutrition. Physical nutrition, right? We know it restores, it helps the body. But the Word is spiritual nutrition. And the best way to be led of the Spirit is to hear His voice through. He's already spoken. He's actually already spoken. Most things, most questions can be answered in His Word. Is this wise? Is this a good thing to do? And then the leadings usually supplement the Word. They never take the place of it ever. What, you buy supplements sometimes, don't you? B complex or whatever, vitamin D, vitamin K, whatever. That's not the meal. It's a little tablet to supplement the meal because you're not getting enough. Also, this is not a point yet. I haven't got to two, but I want to remind you, they waited. In order to be led, the disciples waited. So that's a good phrase to remember. They waited to be led. Usually when God leads, it's while we're waiting. It's not while we're rushing. When you rush, you get ahead of God. When you wait, as you're waiting, you know, it begins to feel right. It begins to saturate in your heart. And like Psalm 130 says, I wait for the Lord. My soul waits. And in His Word, I do hope my soul waits for the Lord. And remember, waiting is actually active tension filled with hope that trusts entirely in God's strength. So waiting, it's not just sitting on the couch with your feet up all day. It's an expectation. It's expecting God to move and waiting on Him. It's that, you've heard that still small voice before. Have you heard that? The Bible, maybe preachers have taught on it, the still small voice of God.
And it goes back to Elisha, where God, you know, he wasn't in the fire, he wasn't in the thunder and the wind and the and all these things when he escaped from Jezebel. But it's very interesting. It says, but his voice was in the still small voice that followed. That delicate whisper. And isn't that how God leads? Sometimes there's that, when you know you're getting into the big boy sins, like don't go there. Nah, nah, nah, nah. But there's other areas where it's just that gentle whisper. And gentle doesn't compete with harsh noise. That's why it's good to just quiet yourself before the Lord. Take a day to pray and fast. The insight is amazing when you take time to just wait on Him. I quoted this back in January. I thought it'd be good today to remind you of it. It's a poem. It says, "Is there some door closed by the Father's hand, which widely opened you had hoped to see? Trust God and wait, for when He shuts the door, He keeps the key." I've seen many times when God shuts a door, it doesn't mean it's final. It can be. Sometimes it is. But it could be just that waiting time. And then again, where we left off last week, considering the decision you're about to make seems to lead to peace as long as it's biblical. So when it comes to being led of the Spirit, actually hearing God's voice, you know what you're about to do or what you're contemplating. Is there peace there? Is there peace? Because it's hard to fight against peace. I mean, anybody still force that decision when there wasn't peace? And it's hard because you know, man, Lord, help me. That's when we say, help, get me back on track. If I could go back and do that. And so just thinking about that is so important, because peace, I don't know how it works, but it's almost like the Holy Spirit's at rest, if that makes sense. You know, you're filled with the Spirit, you have the Holy Spirit, the Spirit's leading, and there's peace. There's not a restlessness, because you know, hey, this seems like the right decision. Now, there is false peace. I've seen people, and we've talked about this before, and I even mentioned last Sunday, where they would say, but Pastor, God knows my heart. I have peace about it. And you know they're wrong. I mean, it's clear they're wrong. Biblically speaking, they're wrong. But I have peace about it. You don't have peace. You've ignored the leading of the Spirit so long that you've quenched and grieved His voice. That's not peace. That's quenching and grieving the Spirit. And you've moved forward in that disobedience so long that, hey, it feels like there's no big warning lights. So be very careful in that area. Repent and say, God, I want to know Your will. Number three, disobedience clouds our vision and clogs our ears. How many have lived that? Reading the Bible is no substitute for responding to the prompting of the Spirit. So many people read the Bible, or they'll go to church, but they ignore the conviction of the Spirit. Now, I don't want to do that, but let me just read. Oh, it feels good. Oh, just read. No. I'm not going to obey. But I'm just going to read. And it's lethargic. I mean, it's not lethargic, but it's I don't know what the word is actually. It makes you feel good. I read the word even though I'm in disobedience. He leads us primarily through conviction and the wisdom in His word. And we talked about, because in Acts, He actually had a dream or a vision to go to somewhere. And so I'm going to talk about that in a minute. But God primarily will lead you through conviction and the wisdom of His word. You have to have both, because you have to line up that conviction with His word. And compromises, excuses, justifications, and procrastinations can also dull our hearing. Anybody been there before? Compromises. Well, you know God's wanting you to do something, but you negotiate. Any negotiators out there? Like, all right, Lord, but does the Scripture jump out into your head on that? James, be doers of the word and not hearers only,
deceiving yourself. And so many guys, I can't tell you how many times I've seen this. People quote the scripture, but they don't obey it. And they actually do live in deception. The Bible's right. Hey, I know what the Bible says. And they read it and they think they're good. But it's the obedience that really has the power. God leads us primarily through conviction and the wisdom in His Word. They go together. Now, I did leave off last week. Actually, it was Paul, correct? Was led by the Spirit with a vision, a dream. A dream is something you have while you're sleeping. A vision is something possibly that you would see. And Paul led him through this time in the book of Acts with a vision. However, again, what did I just say? He leads us primarily through conviction of the Spirit that lines up with His Word. Those two are wonderful. Aren't you thankful for conviction? Because if we didn't have that, we'd just read and we're like, well, I don't know what it says. Hopefully, I mean, I know what it says, but you know, hopefully this is right. But that conviction adds that second layer of direction. And we want to make sure that compromises and excuses and justification and procrastinations do not dull our hearing. Because when God wants us to do something, do you ever compromise or negotiate with God or make excuses or procrastinate? That will knock you off the course as well. So I want to read something. Just listen to this. I don't think we have it up there. It's from a friend of mine, Todd Coconato. He posted this, and I'm like, I have to share this Sunday. He said, one of the biggest things I've learned in my walk with the Lord is that we often ask God for more direction while neglecting the last thing He already asked us to do. Hello? This is so true. I've seen this many, many times. We often ask God for more direction, but we're neglecting the last thing He already asked us to do. We pray for another confirmation, another prophetic word, or another sign. But many times, the breakthrough that we're looking for is just on the other side of obedience. How many of you can relate to that? Lord, give me a sign. I already did months ago, weeks ago. You already know what to do. Here's why it's hard, and we don't want to do it unless we know with absolute certainty. So God, give me that sign. Give me that confirmation. I want to hear from You again. But let me tell you, the peace will come when you step out and obey. Number four, we must apply Scripture in context. We must compare Scripture with Scripture. So a lot of people will use verses. Have you ever heard the phrase cherry picking? So they'll use certain verses, but they'll forget about the totality, what they call all of Scripture. So you look at the Word of God. For example, let's talk about sometimes the verse that people use on healing is taken out of context. By His stripes you are healed, and you shouldn't be sick. That's not God's will for anybody to be sick. But every time I look at that verse, it has to do with salvation. Peter's quoting Isaiah. You're by His stripes, you're healed. Now, is there healing in the atonement? Of course, God. But to say you never should be sick, that's not true. And the scriptures, they start to, Andrew Womack, I guess, is one of the people been sending me like, watch this guy. No, well, watch this guy. I mean, you can't, because you should never be sick. Okay, what happens at 85, 87, does God say, now it's your time, and then you will be, like, how do you, what do you come up with this stuff?

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And for all the latest on what God is doing with His ministry here, please be sure to follow us on most social media platforms. Westside Christian Fellowship is located 60 miles north of Los Angeles in Leona Valley, California. Thank you again for listening to today's message of Regaining Lost Ground, where we are reminded daily, times change, truth does not. I

0: Regaining Lost Ground was pre-recorded and sponsored by Westside Christian Fellowship on 98.3 FM, The Word. I want to plan a game night again. Hey, I am Katie Evans, and I haven't had a game night with friends in a while, so I'm thinking of doing that. Got some nice lights up in the backyard. Got a big folding table I can pull out. We'll have snacks. We'll have some great times together. Everyone bring a game. Preferably not one that's like super long. My brother's like, I know, I'll bring Settlers of Catan. And I'm like, doesn't that take like all night? He's like, well, yeah. I'm like, well, we might play other games too. And he's like, fine, maybe not. Still haven't played Catan with him. He wants me to learn so bad. But yeah, game nights are always a good time. So now I just gotta pick a date. And then I gotta see what friends are available. Actually, what I do is I text my friends and I'm like, all right, guys, let's do it. Brains together. Let's figure out a date on all of our calendars that works. So, yeah, what kind of games should we have? You know, a lot of times we got Uno. That's always a good one. New games, Bananagrams, Exploding Kittens, you know. It's also a lot of weird names for games, but it's always a good night when I've got a game night with friends.
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2: When there are church discipline issues or people who are just really out of line in church, at some point you got to be done. When do you stop negotiating? When do you do tough love if that's what's required? You know, we have the example from the Lord. 2 Peter 3:9 says, the Lord is not slow in keeping his promise as some understand slowness. Instead, he is patient with you, not wanting anyone to perish, but everyone to come to repentance. So there's always this notion here of the Lord is patient with us. He wants us to come to repentance. When we do everything we can to push him away, but at some point he's done. Is there something that says to you, hey, you know what? I'm done negotiating. I think that there does come a time where I think you do have to leave forgiveness on the table. You forgive, but you got to leave reconciliation as a possibility eventually. But in the meantime, you probably have to pull out of the negotiation.
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0: Who was Jesus? An imposter? A great prophet? Or was he the Messiah? It's a great question, isn't it? And it's one that's been asked for generations. Welcome to Through the Bible. I'm Steve Schwetz, and I'm so glad that you've hopped aboard the Bible bus as Dr. J. Vernon McGee is going to take us to Matthew 16, where the question, who is Jesus, is posed for the very first time by none other than Jesus himself. It's a great chapter and one that Dr. McGee says is very important. So grab your Bible and turn it to Matthew chapter 16, verse 1, and as you find your place, I got a couple of letters that I want to read from listeners who have recently learned who Jesus is and have written to share the good news with us. Deem, who listens in French, tells us this. After many questions about repentance and forgiveness and obedience, a huge weight was removed from my shoulders as I learned about Jesus' love. Through your explanations of God's grace, many souls are set free. I, in particular, always heard about Jesus, but I didn't understand his significance in my life. Through listening to you almost every day, I'm now a believer, and for this I give immense thanks to God. Now I am fulfilled. I even smile at the smallest things because I know that it is no longer I who lives, but Jesus Christ who lives in me. He has given me everything. What joy and gladness for my family and me. Thank you for the teachings, and may you remain in the grace of the Lord Jesus. Isn't that an encouraging testimony? And then here's another one that I know you're going to love. It's Sang from Laos who writes this. I would like to sincerely thank this ministry for its help. I listen in the Lumien language and am 65 years old. My relatives in the USA encouraged me to find you. After a month, they called me to ask how it was. I told them I was ready to receive Jesus Christ, and they prayed with me. After becoming a believer, I did not know what to do, how to pray, or how to read the Bible. My relatives encouraged me to keep listening. As I did, I learned to pray by following along with the teacher on the program. I also began to understand the Bible through the teachings. Our family used to be under the influence of spirits performing animal sacrifices for worship, but now we have been set free. I thank God and you for helping my family find true peace. Well, if you'd like to thank God for his work in the lives of these two listeners and the many others just like them who are hearing of Jesus for the first time, and for the faithful in-country producers and staff who answer their questions, then you need to join our world prayer team. It's super easy. 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Now, as a partner of this ministry, nothing's more important than to pray with us. That's always the first priority we ask you to do. 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Please fill our hearts with faith as we believe your Word. In Jesus' name we pray. Amen. Now here's Dr. J. Vernon McGee with our study of Matthew 16 on Through the Bible.
1: Now in the 16th chapter of the Gospel of Matthew, and if you found your place there, we see that this chapter continues the conflict that the Lord Jesus had with the Pharisees and Sadducees. And we've come now to the place where our Lord calls for a confession from his disciples. And Peter, I think, speaks for the group. And then the Lord Jesus confronts them for the first time with the church, his death and resurrection. And that makes this chapter, as you can see, very important. Now we open with the Pharisees and Sadducees again asking for a sign from heaven, and they are again referred to Jonah. I'm reading now. The Pharisees also with the Sadducees came, and tempting desired him that he would show them a sign from heaven. He answered and said unto them, when it is evening, ye say it will be fair weather, for the sky is red. And in the morning it will be foul weather today, for the sky is red and lowering. O ye hypocrites, ye can discern the face of the sky, but can ye not discern the signs of the times? Now the scribes and Pharisees, back in the 12th chapter, you'll recall it, verse 38, they came and asked the same question for a sign. At that very same time, our Lord gave them the sign of Jonah. He's going to do that here, but he calls their attention to the fact that they were very good at being weather prophets. They could predict the weather, but they didn't seem to be able to recognize the signs of the times. The religious rulers actually are trying to trap him, and he is going to warn his own to beware of them. And now, you notice again here, this is the second time he calls them, O ye hypocrites. Then, verse 4, a wicked and adulterous generation seeketh after a sign. They had many signs, but they would not accept them. And there shall no sign be given unto it but the sign of the prophet Jonas. And he left them and departed. And there's a note of finality in his action here as he turns and walks away from them, but he gives them again to Jonah. And his answer is very brief here, but it's very much to the point. And we know that he told them as Jonah was, and so he would be in the heart of the earth. Now, you find that these Pharisees and Sadducees, they were not even about to accept him at all. There are revealed in this chapter three viewpoints that are presented concerning the Lord Jesus. And this is the first one. The Pharisees and Sadducees believed that the Lord Jesus was an imposter. To them, he was not the Messiah at all. And then you have the viewpoint of the multitudes. And to them, Jesus was John the Baptist or Elijah, Jeremiah, one of the prophets. They were complimentary, but they all missed the mark. And then his disciples, who recognized him as the Messiah, are the Christ, the Son of the living God, and Peter was the spokesman at that time. Now, let's move on as we see him warning his disciples now of the leaven, the false doctrine of the Pharisees and Sadducees. And we're told, and when his disciples were come to the other side, they had forgotten to take bread. And now, verse 6, then Jesus said unto them, take heed and beware of the leaven of the Pharisees and the Sadducees. Now, at the 13th chapter, I made it very clear that leaven was a principle of evil. It was never a principle of good, and that it always was that. And here, I think we have a confirmation from the Lord. He says to beware of the leaven. Well, if you're to beware of something, it's certainly not something that you welcome or something that's good. The leaven of the Pharisees and of the scribes was what? They reasoned among themselves, saying, it's because we've taken no bread. You see, they missed the understanding of the leaven at first. Now, verse 8, which when Jesus perceived, he said unto them, O ye of little faith. And you can call these men now little faith, because again and again he's reminded them of their little faith. Why reason ye among yourselves because ye brought no bread? Do ye not yet understand, neither remember the 5 loaves of the 5,000 and how many baskets ye took up? Neither the 7 loaves of the 4,000 and how many baskets ye took up? How is it that ye do not understand that I spake it not to you concerning bread, that ye should beware of the leaven of the Pharisees and of the Sadducees? Then understood they how that he bade them not beware of the leaven of bread, but of the doctrine of the Pharisees and the Sadducees. Now, friends, leaven, therefore, according to our Lord's interpretation of it, is nothing in the world but false doctrine. It's that which is evil. It's never good. And when you talk about the leaven of the gospel, you're using a contradiction of terms. The leaven is never a picture of the gospel. Our Lord warns them of it here and says it's the doctrine of the Pharisees and of the Sadducees. That, I think, ought to clarify once and for all what leaven is. That is, if you accept the Lord Jesus Christ as an authority, which he is. Now, in verse 13, we come to Caesarea Philippi, and we have this marvelous confession of himself from his disciples, and he mentions the church for the first time. And again, we need to make some very sharp distinctions here, friends, and I'm convinced that all the way through this gospel, we certainly need to keep our thinking cap on, because this is the gospel that is the key to the rest of the scripture. Now, will you notice, verse 13 of chapter 16 of Matthew, when Jesus came into the coasts of Caesarea Philippi, he asked his disciples, saying, "Whom do men say that I, the Son of Man, am?" Now, he's way in the north, and he's in a position from which he's going to turn and begin a movement directly toward Jerusalem. And before he begins that journey, there are two things that his disciples must be clear on: who he is and what he's going to do. And friends, those are the two things that you have to be clear on to be a Christian. You have to know who he is, and you have to know what he did. And it's that determines your salvation and my salvation. These are the things that we're to know in order that we might exercise faith and be saved. The first question that he'll put to them here is this: whom do men say that I, the Son of Man, am? And that's a question that he's still asking, and that's a question that is still being answered today. He's still the most controversial person who's ever lived on top side of this earth. Whom do men say that I, the Son of Man, am? Now you have the viewpoint of the multitude, of the crowd. What would they think? I believe if you took a microphone, went out on the street corner in your town, you'd probably get these same answers, because men are still as much confused about him. Some say that thou art John the Baptist. Well, John the Baptist was a great man. They recognized him as such. And there are those that say today, Jesus is a great teacher. And others say that he's Elias, that is Elijah. And Elijah was a great person. And there are those that say today of Jesus, he's a great person. And others, Jeremiah. Jeremiah was the weeping prophet. And there are great many saw in him a weeping prophet. He wept over Jerusalem. He gave predictions. They gave him full credit for that he was a great prophet. Or others said he's just one of the prophets. And I suppose each one had his own particular viewpoint. Now, that's the viewpoint of the crowd. That's the viewpoint of the average person today. Again, may I say, if you would go and ask, maybe some of you would like to make the test. If you do, let me know what viewpoints you got. I know a man, he was one of these extrovert preachers, a young preacher. He was a friend of mine. He was always doing something unusual. And he went out on the street corner, and he asked this question, because he heard me say this same thing I'm saying now, that you could get all sorts of viewpoints concerning who Jesus Christ is. And he got all sorts of interpretations. Many people said that they thought he was one of the greatest teachers the world has ever seen, one a founder of religion. Another felt that he was a good man. And another, well, he didn't think so much about him. He just would put him in a class with other men that were famous in history. Just one of the prophets, you see. Now he turns, the Lord Jesus turns to the apostles, and he saith unto them, "But whom say ye that I am?" And of course, that's what he's asking you and me. And Simon Peter answered and said, "Thou art the Christ." Now that means the Messiah, the anointed one, the one who was predicted in the Old Testament and fulfills all of that, the Son of the living God. Now, up to this point, that was the highest testimony and the best confession that could be made of him. This is who he is. Now, Jesus answered and said unto him, "Blessed art thou, Simon Bar-Jonah, for flesh and blood hath not revealed it unto thee, but my Father which is in heaven." Now, no man today can call Jesus Lord but by the Holy Spirit. Only the Spirit of God can take the things of Christ and show them unto us, so that our Lord could say to Simon Peter, "Flesh and blood didn't reveal this to you. You didn't get it by being with me A great many people said, well, if I could have been with him 3 years, and these men have been with him now 2.5 years, then I would really know who he is. Would you? May I say that you can know him just as well today, because the Spirit of God has to make him real to you. Now, will you notice verse 18? And I say also unto thee that thou art Peter, and upon this rock I will build my church, and the gates of hell shall not prevail against it. Now, let's look at this for just a moment. What rock did Christ build the church on? There are those that say that it was Simon Peter. Well, that's obvious. It's not, for there is a play upon words here. Thou art Petros, upon this Petria. Thou art Petros, a little piece of rock, and upon this bedrock I will build my church. Now, there are others that say that that rock that he's building the church on is the confession that Simon Peter made. And friends, that's not it at all. Who is the rock? Well, the rock is Christ. On this rock, on Christ, I'll build my church. Now, if you went over to Simon Peter's own explanation of this, you'll find out that he made it very clear in his epistle that he was that precious stone. I'll not turn to that. We'll pick that up when we come to Simon Peter's two epistles. But you could turn there, and you'll find out he called him a precious stone. Now, the church is built upon him. No other foundation can any man lay. Now, he is the stone. And he says, on this rock I will build my church. The church was future then. Don't tell me there's a church in the Old Testament. There wasn't even a church in existence until after the death, resurrection, ascension of Christ, and the sending of the Holy Spirit. It couldn't be a church until all of those things took place. And the church here is still in the future. I will build my church. And now again, the gates of hell shall not prevail. What does he mean by the gates of hell? Well, the word here is the word Hades or Sheol in the Old Testament. Unseen world, it's death. And the gates of death shall not prevail against it. And friends, it's much more important, as far as I'm concerned, that the gates of death not prevail against his church. In other words, one of these days, the Lord himself shall descend from heaven with a shout, and that shout will be like the voice of an archangel, and it will be like a trump, because the dead in Christ are to be raised. The gates of death shall not prevail against his church, and I will give unto thee the keys of the kingdom of heaven. Now, what are the keys of the kingdom of heaven? Who did he give them to? Simon Peter? No, he gave them to those that make this confession, that know him as Savior. In other words, if you're a child of God, you have the keys as much as any person has the keys. And it'll be up to you to unlock the door for someone. And whosoever thou shalt bind on earth shall be bound in heaven. This is something very serious. And that means that you and I today have a responsibility. We have a gospel, and it's the only gospel that can save man. And whatsoever thou shalt loose on earth shall be loosed in heaven. They'll be loosed in heaven. This, again, is something that is tremendous. Who's sufficient, friends, for these things? You and I have a responsibility that's awesome indeed. Then charged he his disciples that they should tell no man that he was Jesus the Christ, because to know who he is will not save you by itself. You've got to know what he did. Now listen to him. Verse 21, from that time forth, he hadn't revealed his cross to his disciples or apostles up to this point. He did to Nicodemus that night, but not to them. From that time forth began Jesus to show unto his disciples how that he must go unto Jerusalem and suffer many things of the elders and chief priests and scribes, and be killed and raised again the third day. And this is what he did for you and me. This is the gospel. The gospel is that Christ died for our sins, according to the Scriptures, buried and raised again. You must know who he is, and you must know what he did for you, that he died for you, and he was worthy to die for you. Now, this is the gospel. This is the first time he says this. On the way to Jerusalem, we'll see in this gospel that five different times he calls their attention to the fact he's going to die. And it's a good thing he schooled them in this because of the fact that they just couldn't see the cross at this time. They know who he is, but they just don't like what he's going to do. Verse 22, then Peter took him and began to rebuke him, saying, be it far from thee, Lord, this shall not be unto thee. You see, you're the Messiah. You are the Son of God. You must not, you cannot go to the cross. Their cross was not in their thinking at this time. He turned and said unto Peter, get thee behind me, Satan. Thou art an offense unto me, for thou savorest not the things that be of God, but those that be of man. You know, it's satanic for anyone who's in a position like Simon Peter to deny the facts of the gospel that Jesus died for our sins upon the cross. This is satanic when especially a man in the pulpit will deny these things. This is the only thing in the world that can save us, friends. And it's a tragic, terrible thing. And Peter later on could say, who his own self bare our sins in his own body on the tree, that we being dead to sin, and by whose stripes we are healed. My, what a transformation took place in this man. And our Lord actually said, get thee behind me, Satan. This man who, by the Spirit of God, could say that he's the Son of God, now can even let Satan deceive him. My, how far can you go and still not be a Christian? I'm afraid a great many they're very close to the kingdom, but don't seem to quite make it. Verse 24, then said Jesus unto his disciples, if any man will come after me, let him deny himself and take up his cross and follow me. Now, we always interpret this as let him deny himself ice cream, or deny himself some luxury, or deny himself something down here. Well, no, it doesn't say that at all. Let him deny himself. And you know, the hardest person in the world that I have to deny is to deny myself. Well, now, to deny myself dessert, that's difficult. But to deny myself is indeed a difficult thing to do. And he says, and take up his cross and follow me. And not Christ's cross, but his cross. There's a cross for you and a cross for me. That is, if we're going to follow him. This is, I think, very important to see. For whosoever will save his life shall lose it, and whosoever will lose his life for my sake shall find it. For what is a man profited if he shall gain the whole world and lose his own soul? Or what shall a man give in exchange for his soul? For the Son of Man shall come in the glory of his Father with his angels, and then he shall reward every man according to his works. He'll come in the glory of his Father, and then he'll reward every man according to his works. Now will you notice? Verily I say unto you, there be some standing here which shall not taste of death till they shall see the Son of Man coming in his kingdom. When will they see it? They're going to see it in the very next chapter. Actually, this verse here belongs with the next chapter, with chapter 17. So I'm just going to actually stop with verse 27 and say that next time we begin with verse 28, chapter 16, because it is the explanation of what we see on the Mount of Transfiguration, and that's when they saw the Son of Man coming in his kingdom. But we're going to have to save that until next time, and so until then, may God bless you richly, my beloved.
0: Well, that certainly leaves us with a lot to look forward to. 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I'm Steve Schwetz, thanking God for the privilege of traveling through His Word with you.

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1: 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My sweet girl Buttercup and I have been having the same symptoms for our allergies. Hey there, I am Katie Evans, and most of the time Buttercup's allergies show up as just her chewing her paws, but I've been doing really good. I've got some blue goo, it's what her daycare calls it, but it's got a long scientific name, but it helps cut the yeast in her paws, which has been very helpful. But lately, I don't know if the wind's been kicking up, there's just more pollen out or what, but she and I have both been sneezing more often. And I just kind of think it's funny because I didn't really realize we were both doing it. Like, I knew I'd been sneezing and I knew she'd been sneezing. But my fiance was hanging out. We're on a walk and Buttercup starts sneezing. Then I start sneezing. And he's just like, are you guys okay? You guys okay? You guys want some Benadryl? And I said no to both of us because, it makes me a little too drowsy. And it doesn't seem to make her drowsy at all. But no, I've asked the vet and they're like, no, it's fine. If it gets real bad, to call them. But no, she and I are just both little sneezy girls dealing with our allergies together. It's good to have someone in it with you though, right?
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3: What is the actual answer to rich and poor? 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Or is it better to say there needs to be more virtue, Christian virtue, for people who are rich and poor and what we're doing together? The problem with these philosophies is if you take out virtue and character, or you take out the humanity of people, why does communism fail? No God, there's no family, there is no human nature. So you act like there's no such thing as greed, covetousness. That's crazy, because that does exist. That's part of the reason our country has done so well, is that we believed that you can't trust human beings. That's why you have checks and balances, and they are always going to fail. 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
9: You know, the sad thing is that most of us, at least in our country, there's a goal in life, and here's what it is: to be comfortable. I just want to be comfortable. And why is that? We just have this mentality that that's when you've arrived, when you're comfortable. And again, to some degree, there's nothing wrong with being comfortable, but it shouldn't be the thing that we strive for in life, because the reason that the Holy Spirit is our comforter is because we're not supposed to be comfortable here. And the reason we're not comfortable here, this is not our home. We're just aliens here. We're all passing through.
4: Comfort is the enemy of growth. When we're comfortable, we become insensitive and we get lazy. When we're comfortable, we don't want to be inconvenienced or bothered. In today's message, Pastor Dave will encourage you to step out of your comfort zone and step into obedience to God. Don't let your life become too mundane, too scheduled, and too comfortable. Let your life be extraordinary, spiritual, and obedient. Then and only then can you truly hear and obey God's calling for you. Well, let's join Pastor Dave in the book of Job chapter 1 as he begins his message, Why Do Bad Things Happen to Good People?

So we're going to start looking at Job. I'm excited about this because even though I've been a pastor 35 years, I've never taught through Job, simply because when I planted the church, when I came here, we started over in Genesis, and it takes a long time to get to the Old Testament. So we're 11 and a half years in, and we're a little over halfway through the Old Testament. So the Lord may come back before we finish the Old Testament, but that would be just fine with me. So here's the basic question. When you think of Job, what do you think of? Suffering. Think of suffering. And the basic question of the book of Job that most people ask is, why do righteous suffer if God is loving and if God is all-powerful? If God can do anything, why do the righteous people suffer? If God can do anything, why can good people go through harm and difficulty? Suffering itself is not the central theme. Rather, the focus of Job is, what do we learn from our suffering? See, no suffering is wasted. You hear me say that all the time. And everybody in the Bible used mightily suffered greatly. And when we are going through suffering, what it should teach us is the fact that God is greater than any trial we will ever go through. And you learn where your faith is by how you respond in the midst of suffering. You can either run from the Lord or you can run to him. You can either allow him to comfort you in your suffering or blame him for your suffering. And so we're going to see with Job, I'm going to go over an introductory for quite a few minutes here, and then we'll get into the text. But we're going to see in Job. Now, Job, most people believe this was the first book of the entire Bible that was written, and that Job was around the time of Abraham or before that time. Part of that we know is that when you go through the book of Job, there's no mention of a temple, there's no mention of sacrifice, there's no mention of the Old Testament law even. And so Job was one of the very first books ever written, and Job is a man, as we will see as we go through the text, he was arguably the most wealthy man on the planet. He was a man who was greatly and richly blessed. He had anything and everything the world had to offer. We'll see that he was blameless, that he was upright, that he was a man who refused to have anything to do with evil. He was a man that stood for the truth. He was a man that raised his children to know and love God. And he was a man that everyone in his time frame looked up to. So that's who Job was. And we see that the book of Job begins with a conversation in heaven between God and Satan. So God and Satan are talking in heaven. Now, some people are under the misgiving that Satan can't enter into heaven. Now,

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3: Done this, and they're going to give that same, well, if the only reason God would afflict you is because you're in sin or you've done something wrong. And there's that mentality that God will bless you if you're good, but he will punish you if you're not. Now, certainly, if we're outside of God's will, we will face consequences for our sin, and we do know that God blesses us in our obedience, but we also know that, you know, the rain falls on the righteous and the unrighteous, and God will allow us to go through suffering. Why? So that others can see our walk with God in the midst of suffering and the fact that we continue to put our faith and our hope in him. See, it's the name it and claim it and grab it and blab it, you know, crowd, the prosperity doctrine that teaches if you come to Jesus, he'll give you everything you want. And what they're really telling you is if you come to Jesus, you'll be rich. If you come to Jesus, he'll give you a bunch of stuff. Well, what a bunch of nonsense that is. It's truly demonic, because what it's saying is I'm only going to come to the Lord if he gives me stuff, and I'm only going to worship God if he bribes me. Guys, we don't love the Lord for what he can do for us. We love the Lord for what he's already done for us. We love the Lord for his character and who he is and what he's done. And though he slay me, yet will I trust in him, Job will say later in this book. And so there's that conflict between if I love God, then my life will be perfect. If I love God, he'll give me everything that I want. And that would just be foolish, because we're all idiots compared to God. And we don't want what we want. We want what God wants. We want God's will to be done, not our will to be done. We don't tell God what to do. God directs our lives. We're going to see that Almighty God is going to teach Job some valuable lessons on the sovereignty of God and the need for complete trust in the Lord, who is constantly at work behind the scenes. God is always at work. He's interceding on your behalf. He never takes his eyes off of you. He'll never leave you nor forsake you. But in the midst of all of that, he will allow you to go through trials. Tells us in James, count it all joy, my brethren, when you fall into various trials. Because we know that the trials are where we grow in our relationship with the Lord. You know, the sad thing is that most of us, at least in our country, there's a goal in life, and here's what it is: to be comfortable. I just want to be comfortable. And why is that? We just have this mentality that that's when you've arrived, when you're comfortable. And again, to some degree, there's nothing wrong with being comfortable, but it shouldn't be the thing that we strive for in life, because the reason that the Holy Spirit is our comforter is because we're not supposed to be comfortable here. And the reason we're not comfortable here, this is not our home. We're just aliens here. We're all passing through. Heaven is our home. We're just visiting. You know, when I was younger, I would say that this is my home and I'm striving for heaven. Well, now heaven is my home and I can't wait to leave this place, but I want to be faithful here while I'm here. We want to live a life free of pain and trouble. If you just come to Jesus, he'll give you a life free of pain and trouble. That's not biblical. At the slightest headache, we want Tylenol. When I have trouble in a relationship, I want the pain to go away. We want the most difficult questions in life to be things like, what am I having for lunch today? We want the simplicity. What should I wear today? I hope my team wins the game on Sunday. You know, I fear most American Christians sound an awful lot like the church in Laodicea. It says this in Revelation, I know your works, that you're neither hot nor cold. I wish you were cold or hot. So then, because you are lukewarm and either hot or cold, I will vomit you out of my mouth. Because you say, I am rich, I become wealthy, I have need of nothing, and do not know that you are wretched, miserable, poor, blind, and naked. The world thinks they're rich. The world thinks they've arrived. We think we're so special and unique. And you know, and again, we're special enough to God that he sent his son to suffer and die. But it's not about us. It's never been about us. It's always been about him. And again, I think we're a lot like Laodicea, because we do everything we can to avoid the uncomfortable. But Jesus advised the church to buy gold refined in the fire, which speaks of difficulties and trials. And, you know, again, when we go through the fire, it's when all the dross is drawn away. You want to get closer to the Lord, go through the fire. You want to get, you want to

0: grow in your relationship with the Lord, you're going to go through trials and difficulty. For those living shallow lives, the book of Job is a mystery. It deals with things that make us uncomfortable. It makes us ask harder questions of life, like, why do bad things happen to good people? If God loves me, why won't he take the pain away? Theologians call this theodicy. Again, it's answering why God allows evil. Even worse, the book doesn't give the answers you're looking for. Guess what? We're going to read through all these chapters. We're going to get to the end, and nowhere does he tell, not one time does he tell Job why he had to suffer. Never tells him. I think he finally found out when he got to heaven. We might have a clue as we read through the book. Do you realize that Job's going to live this life of torment and torture and difficulties and trial and never know that this is something that's taking place between Satan and God up in the heavenlies? He has no idea. And yet he goes through all of this. And, you know, God uses him. I believe he wrote the book. And he writes down, you know, everything that takes place in his life. And it ends up being a book in the Bible. And what's also interesting, when we get to the end of the book, he lives another 140 years on this planet, having gone through all those trials. And as we're going to see, the trials he goes through are incomparable. Very few people can compare to the things that Job went through. I think we don't even want to ask these questions until we don't want to go through a difficult time. Other people say, if I read Job, I'm going to go through a difficult time, so I'm skipping it. I don't pray for patience because then God will do something that has to make me patient. So I don't pray for that. And it's like we skip over things and think somehow we can just skim by the things that are difficult in this life and somehow we'll still grow spiritually. And again, faith that hasn't been tested is a faith that cannot be trusted. We believe the book of Job is actually the first book written in the Bible around 2000 BC, roughly the time of Abraham, Isaac, and Jacob. And even though the book of Genesis covers earlier history, it wasn't written until 1400 BC by Moses. So here we have probably the first book ever written, and it's the first of the five books of poetry. So we finished the history books, which were Ezra, Nehemiah, and when we finished Ezra, Nehemiah, and Esther. When we went through those books, that was the last of the history books. And now the poetry books are Job, Psalms, Proverbs, Ecclesiastes, and the Song of Solomon. And we move from addressing nations to addressing individuals. When you read through Proverbs, it's so easy just to apply it to my life. Yeah, when you read through Psalms, same thing, apply it to my life. And we're going to see that as we go through these poetry books written to individuals, personal relationships with God, and the trials we go through in this life. Now, Job's name in Hebrew means persecuted one. But his name in Arabic means to come back or to repent or repentant one. And I think both of those apply to him. He is a man who is a persecuted one, but he's also a man who is a repentant one. Again, there's no mention of the law of Moses. There's no sacrifices. There's no Ten Commandments mentioned. No tabernacle, no temple. Again, truly believe that this is the first book of the Bible written. So Job is trying to understand his trials without the Old or New Testament to pick up, or without the Holy Spirit living inside of him. So Job's going to go through these trials, and he has no book to pick up. He has no temple to run to. He has no priest to go ask questions from. He has to rely on his relationship with the Lord. His faith is truly remarkable in light of the depths of his knowledge of God. God is worthy of our trust, even when we don't understand. In chapter 1, we're going to see Job is blameless. In chapter 2, we're going to see the unseen reason behind his suffering. And the book of Job is going to thwart the claim of Satan that you people will only follow if you bless them. Satan's going to approach Almighty God and say, he's going to talk to him and he's going to say, consider my servant Job. I'm getting ahead of myself. And he's going to say, well, Job loves you because he's got everything. Take away his stuff. He won't love you anymore. What Satan basically is telling God, nobody loves you for who you are. They just love you for what you do for them. We call that Eros love, don't we? What can you do for me? That's not really love. That's lust. It's a love that takes, not a love that gives. But guys, I love God not because of the things he does for me physically or materially. I love God because of who he is and what he has done for me. And there's no one I love more than him. And I'm unashamed of him because he was willing to unashamedly die for me. Amen? That's the God we serve. We should be unashamed of him. Satan's theology accuses God of bribing his followers If Job is blessed by God, he will be faithful. If Job is not blessed by God, he will not be faithful. He'll be unfaithful. His friend's theology, the four friends we're going to meet, accuse him of secret sin. If Job is faithful, God will bless him. If Job is unfaithful, he will be punished. And that's a mentality we can all share. Chapters 38 to 42, at the end of the book, God questions Job, and Job has no answers. We're going to get to the end of the book, and Job's going to go from a time of being very faithful to a time of really struggling. And then the Lord's going to ask him questions. He's going to find really out really quickly that he doesn't compare to God in any way, shape, or form. Anytime we get prideful and think we're more, you know, more than we really are, let's just sit down and have God ask us a few questions and see how we measure up. That's exactly what happens to Job. Job recognizes the greatness of God. He's humbled. If you thought for a minute he was even close to being as intelligent as God. And God never answered any of Job's why questions or addressed the reason behind his suffering. We walk by faith in God, not by explanations from God. God explains enough to us where we still gives us the ability to have faith, but he doesn't explain so much that we don't need faith. He explains enough so that we realize we need to have faith, and it gives us faith, recognizing what we do, but he doesn't explain so much that then we don't need to have faith at all. Faith is the substance of things hoped for, the evidence of things not seen. We have to come into a place where we step out and trust God, even when we don't know what the step beyond the one in front of me is going to be. Lord, I just trust you, and I'm going to step out in faith because I believe in you, not because I need you to map out the next 5,000 steps of my life. Then it no longer requires faith. If he told you tomorrow this is going to happen, and 3 weeks from tomorrow you're going to meet your spouse, and then you're going to get a promotion at work. By the way, you're going to get really sick, but you're going to go through surgery, and you're going to survive. And if you just laid out your whole life like that, it would take no faith to live it. We're called to be people who walk by faith and not by sight. God makes it clear how great he is, and Job puts his faith in him. Our greatest need in times of trials and difficulty is not an explanation, but a greater understanding of the greatness of our God. You know, the better we get to know God, the more we recognize how great he is. He is so much greater than we can even comprehend. I was texting Matt back and forth a little bit, my buddy whose son just passed away last week, and we're just texting about heaven, how great heaven's going to be. And how it's far better than anything we can imagine. I just can't wait. Aren't you glad that you serve a God that's greater than we can fully understand? Because if we could fully understand him, he wouldn't be that great because we're not that smart. Amen? He's just greater than anything we can comprehend. So why do bad things happen to good people? The focus is not on why we suffer, but what we will learn from it. So first, we're going to see some attributes of Job. And in this first chapter, we're going to see a lot take place in a short amount of time. Number one, we're going to find out that Job is a man of godly character. He's a faithful man, a blessed man, a blameless man. Blameless doesn't mean sinless. It means without accusation from the outside. He's a man that there's no accusation they can make against him. He lives in such a way that he's admired by all people. He was a man who feared God. He was a man who turned away from evil. We need a little more of that in our lives. Amen. What that word means to repent, to walk away from it, to have nothing to do with it. He was a wealthy man that remained submitted to God. He didn't get so rich that he thought he didn't need God anymore. You know, the Bible talks about it. Jesus talks about a rich man entering into the kingdom of heaven. It's easier for a camel to pass through the eye of a needle, because often when we get enough wealth, we cease to be reliant upon God because we think we're reliant upon ourselves. Job, you could argue, may have been one of the richest men who's ever lived, but he never became self-reliant, and we'll see that in tonight's chapter. He's a man who interceded on behalf of his children. He's going to make sacrifice when we see no record of sacrifice in the Bible. Holy Spirit may have just moved upon his heart that's something he needed to do, and he does it for his children. So point number one, Job's a man of godly character. Number two, being put to the test by the enemy. The enemy is going to mock God. That's what Satan does. He's the accuser of the brethren. He's accusing you right now. You know, when that whisper in your ear that you're failing miserably or reminding you of sin in the past that God's already forgiven you for, that's what the enemy loves to do. He loves to remind you of your past. You've heard it said, when he reminds you of your past, just remind him of his future. Amen? And the reality is that as he reminds you of your past, as he, you know, beats you down on the sin that you committed years ago, the Lord tells us that he separated our sin as far as the east is from the west. And it's only the lying enemy that condemns us. Satan has a target on all of mankind, especially faithful believers. Satan cannot only tempt us, can only tempt us or touch us if God allows it. We'll see in tonight's text, he's going to take the reins off of Job. And in a couple of hours, he's going to rain 50 people's worst nightmares for a lifetime in a couple of hours, all on Job at once. And we're going to see what Satan would do if he was let loose. If God let him loose on the whole planet, that's what would happen. We'd all be wiped out in 15 minutes. It's only because Almighty God holds us in his hand that we're still here. We're indestructible till God's through with us. And I'm thankful for that. But you can't threaten me with heaven either. I hope if there's a, if the rapture, let me go first. I just would like to go. Let's be in heaven with the Lord. Amen. A faith that hasn't been tested is a faith that cannot be trusted. We're going to see again him being put to the test by the enemy. Number three, Satan seeks to steal, kill, and destroy. Again, without the restraining hand of God, he would destroy all of mankind. Satan's greatest mission is to get you to deny your faith. He loves the whole deconstruction movement right now. You see that online. I'm deconstructing my faith. Here's what I would tell you. If you can deconstruct it, you never had it. Because if you know the Lord, if you know the King of Kings, if the Holy Spirit lives inside of you, you're not going to walk away from him. You may have times of rebellion, you may have times of backsliding, but you'll never say, I'm deconstructing. I used to be a pastor, and I'm not. Now I've given up on my faith, and I don't believe it anymore. I hear that all the time. That's nonsense. I feel sorry for anybody who went to that guy's church. Amen? Lastly, everything we have belongs to the Lord. Everything. So if we lose it, it's easier to grasp when we recognize it was never ours. Losing my son is the hardest thing that's ever taken place in my life, but he was never mine. He's always belonged to the Lord. And a day came when my parenting him was done, and now he's in heaven. And if we recognize that everything we have is God's, our health is the Lord's, our finances are the Lord's, the place we live is the Lord's, our gifts and our talents are the Lord's, it all belongs to the Lord. So if he chooses to take it away, it was never mine to begin with, and I'm thankful for the time he allowed me to use it. We need to have an eternal perspective and recognize that it all belongs to him. In the midst of our trials, do we run to God or do we run from him? Do we blaspheme him or do we praise him in the midst of the storm? Do we worship in the midst of it? We're going to see in tonight's text, Job, after losing more than anybody recorded in Scripture, praise the Lord instead of blaspheme him. Satan believes, if I do all this to Job, he won't praise God anymore. He'll blaspheme him. He'll turn his back on God. But we're going to see who Job is on the inside after all the things so heavily happen on the outside. So let's begin there looking at Job chapter 1. Why do bad things happen to good people? Focus not on why we suffer, but what do we learn from it? Point number one. Job is a man of godly character. Look at verse 1. There was a man in the land of Uz, not the land of Oz, no yellow brick roads, the Uz, okay? Now, nowhere in the Bible do we know where Uz is. There's suggestions where it might be. It's not in Canaan, and Job is not Jewish because there were no Jews yet, right? Israel comes, Abraham, Isaac, and Jacob, right? Jacob's name becomes Israel. There is no Israel until Jacob. So he's prior to those days, so he's not, you know, one of God's chosen people. He lives in the land of Uz. There's a connection, some believe, where the land of Edom, southeast of the Dead Sea. Some people believe he lived near Bashan in the northwest part of the Sea of Galilee, but we don't know for sure. We will know in the text that it's near a desert and was fertile for horticulture and livestock. Now, the name Job, again, as we mentioned, in Hebrew means persecuted one. And in Arabic, which would have been a well-known language at the time, it means to come back or to repent, a repentant one. I believe both of those apply to him. Again, he's a man who's being greatly persecuted, but he's also a man who would turn to the Lord.
1: Thank you for joining us today for Faith Comes by Hearing. We are a ministry of Calvary Chapel, Conejo Valley in Thousand Oaks, California, with Pastor Dave Johnston. We teach through the Bible chapter by chapter, verse by verse, because we believe every word of the Bible is God-inspired and powerful. We're currently in the book of Job. If you've been in the church for a while, You may be tired of hearing Job's story about suffering and loss, but it's so much more than that. We learn how to be a loyal friend to someone who is suffering. We learn that not all suffering is a direct result of sin, but because the Lord is strengthening our faith. And we watch Job navigate profound adversity while holding on tightly to his faith, getting no solid answers from God. 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Our phone number is 831-428-2214. Again, that's 831-428-2214. 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
2: 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All right, this is really random, but I was listening to a podcast the other day, and one of the just kind of like talking points that they were just kind of riffing on was, if you could only talk to one species of animal, what would it be? One of the people said, pigeons, because they're everywhere. You could find out what is going on. Oh, man, I was like, that's a good one. Someone's like, dogs. And then someone else is like, no, not dogs, because they're everywhere. Someone else, you know, they said squirrels. And like, same thing. Whales would be too sad. I think crows, because crows are very smart and they can recognize people. I think that's what I would go with. So if it's like, oh, hey, could you like go check on my brother? Yeah, he's in the west side of LA, and they would do that and then just come back. You know, like crows are very smart. They recognize faces. They can teach their offspring to recognize the same faces they recognize. It's wild. Look into those. Corvids, very, very smart animals. But yeah, silly question, but what animal species would you want to talk to if you could only pick one?
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16: One time, Jesus, in his humanity, was asking for help. Here's an opportunity to do something for him. Jesus prayed in verse 39, if it's possible, Father, you know, meaning if there's any other way, if there's any other way that man, humanity, men and women could be forgiven of their sin, if there's any other way, let this cup pass from me. The cup here represented God's divine wrath on our sin. He hates sin. He loves us, but he hates our sin. Back at the beginning of Matthew, remember when Satan tempted Jesus as he got done fasting for 40 days and 40 nights? And Satan came to Jesus in the wilderness and he offered him what? He says, he offered him the crown without the cross. He says, you want these stinky people? You want humanity? I'll give them to you. You can have humanity. Just bow down and worship me. And of course, Jesus said, I will give you all the kingdom, or Satan said, I will give you all the kingdoms of the world if you'll bow down. Just worship me. That's what he's always wanted. That's why he rose himself up in heaven as the star of the morning, the most beautiful angel created. And he tried to raise his throne above God's throne, and God cast him out of heaven. Jesus said, I saw Satan fall like a lightning bolt. But Jesus said to Satan, he says, you shall worship the Lord your God and serve him only. Jesus wasn't going to go any other way. He wasn't going to take a shortcut. Jesus came to pay the price of the sin of humanity on his own body. Every single human sin would be laid upon him. He was going to pay it all with his own blood. Peter, after professing that Jesus was the Messiah at Caesarea Philippi, told Jesus not to go to Jerusalem and die right after that. So he's getting a pat on the back, again, showing the frailty of man. I believe that you're the Christ, the Messiah. Oh, Peter, you know, flesh and blood did not reveal this to you, but my Father in heaven. Then right after that, Jesus says, well, I'm going to be going to Jerusalem. I'm going to be dying. And Jesus said, no, you're not going to Jerusalem. No, you're not going to do that. That's why he came. That's why God manifests himself as a human being. Here was born of a virgin so he could grow up to do what? To be the sacrificial lamb. The last animal to ever have to die. No more lambs are going to be dying. No more bulls. But now God himself was going to die for the sin of humanity. So again, Jesus responded to Peter there after Caesarea Philippi. He says, get behind me, Satan. You're trying to give me a shortcut from the cross. I don't want a shortcut from the cross. Yes, Jesus came to die, but having the vile wickedness of sin put upon his own pure body, it took him to a place of extreme heaviness. Luke pointed out that Jesus was sweating great drops of blood. There's a medical term for this. It's hematidrosis. And this is where the infusion of one's own blood seeps in to your perspiration glands, caused by excessive and extreme stress and physical strain, as the capillaries will dilate and burst. Yes, Jesus knew exactly what was going to happen. He knew the suffering that was going to begin in just a matter of moments he was facing. But the part that was difficult was this. He was going to be made sin, literally made sin for us, dying in our place for our sin. Remember, it says the wages of sin is death. We've all sinned. We all deserve to die in our sin. But 2 Corinthians 5:21 says, God made him, Jesus, who knew no sin, to be sin on our behalf so that we might become the righteousness of God in him, in Jesus. Now we can be righteousness. What does that mean? It means in right standings with God. We're in right standings with God now. Why? Because our sin has been washed away. So Jesus said, not my will, Lord, but yours be done. Not my will, but yours be done. Again, the Father, the Son, the Holy Spirit were completely individual, but somehow they're all three one. So you have the Son talking to the Father now, but yet they're one. So how does that work? Well, let me explain. It's really easy. I have no clue how it works, okay? But somehow our limited finite mind cannot understand the infinite God who reveals himself as the Father, the Son, the Holy Spirit, but yet there's one God. So here you have two talking to each other here, but that's why he came. He came to die. So he's like, not my will, as anxious filled as I am. I'm sweating blood on the ground here. My insides are turning inside out, but not my will, your will be done. In verse 40, Jesus came back to Peter, and all three were asleep. In verse 41, Jesus exhorts him. He said, keep watching and praying that you may not come into temptation, because the spirit is willing, but the flesh is weak. Wow. We all need to hear that many times. The spirit's willing, but the flesh is weak. Amen. We want to do what's right. We want to live godly. We want to walk in a way that's well-pleasing to the Lord. But the reality is our flesh is weak. Don't ever put stock in yourself. Don't ever sit there and say, you know, I've been doing pretty good lately. You know, what's with all these other Christians falling on their face? You know, I've conquered the sins of my past. I said, whoa, you're getting ready for a crash and burn. I'll just tell you that. See, given the right circumstances, we can all stumble and fall. Amen. We can all crash and burn. Don't think you can go into some dark place and think, oh, that's okay. Hey, let's go to Vegas. We can get a good deal on a room. It's like, don't go there. Don't go there. There's a lot of sin around there. Yeah, but we got a great deal and there's great food up there. Yes, there is. And there's great rooms up there. But it's like, go somewhere else. I'd rather stay in a Motel 6 in Barstow. Okay, at least they got an In-N-Out there. Okay, there's hope. Okay, but anyway, see, at any moment, you know, that's why our walk must be grounded in the truth of God's word and prayer. Because faith comes by hearing and hearing the word of God. Not because you're doing good, not because you're having a good run. Yeah, you had a good month going, 2 months going. Jesus came back the second time in verse 43. He came back again the third time in verse 45, and the disciples kept falling asleep over and over again. Look, it's late. You know, who knows? It's 2 o'clock in the morning, 3 o'clock in the morning. I mean, it's like, you know, it's late. You know, they've been up all day. You know, they could have got up at, you know, 5:36 in the morning that morning. You know, they had the Passover. You know, they ate a big meal together. You know, it's like watching, having Thanksgiving at their family's house, and you're watching a football game. Nobody watches the football game. You just lay back in a chair, you fall asleep, okay? You ate so much turkey, you're growing feathers, okay? So I get the point. But we're told that their eyes were heavy. I wonder how much they regretted this night later. A night that the Lord battled with the sin of all humanity. A night when he just wanted someone to sit with him. Can you just pray with me? You know, sometimes a brother and sister, they don't need a lecture. They just, can you come and just hang out with them? You know, many times people will call the church here, hey, my so-and-so, my family member, they're in the hospital. Can you pray for them? Like, yeah, what hospital? What room will come right now? Oh, you don't have to come. You know, just pray for it. No, we want to go. We want to go. We want to go to the hospital. We want to see you face to face. We want to be there with you. See, it's like sometimes you just need someone there. You might not think you need someone there, but you need someone there. Okay? And that's what's so important about praying for people after the service. Sometimes you just need someone to pray with you, that human touch. Let me put my hand on your shoulder. Let me pray for you. And it's like there's a good point in that. Well, after, you know, he woke them up the third time, he said to them, well, guys, I'm being betrayed right now. So let's go. What? Huh? What? What? What are you talking about? You're being betrayed right now. Which brings up our point, a deceitful kiss. Let's read the text. Verse 47. And while he was still speaking, behold, Judas, one of the 12, came up accompanied by a large crowd with swords and clubs, who came from the chief priests and the elders of the people. Now he who was betraying him gave them a sign, saying, whomever I kiss, he's the one. Seize him. And immediately Judas went to Jesus and said, hail, Rabbi. Oh, Rabbi. Yes. And he kissed him. And Jesus said to Judas, friend, do what you have come for. And then they came and they laid hands on Jesus and they seized him. And behold, one of those who were with Jesus reached down, drew out his sword and struck the slave of the high priest and cut off his ear. Then Jesus said to him, put your sword back into its place, for those who take up the sword shall perish by the sword. Or do you think that I cannot appeal to my Father, and he will at once put at my disposal more than 12 legions of angels? How then will the scripture be fulfilled, which say that it must happen this way? So at that time Jesus said to the crowds, have you come out with swords and clubs to arrest me as you would against a robber? Every day I used to sit in the temple teaching. You did not seize me, but all this has taken place to fulfill the scripture of the prophets. Then the disciples left him and they fled. You know, at one point in one of the other gospels, you know, they're looking for Jesus as I am, and they all fell back. They just fell back. Whoa, bam. You know, it's like, he's like, what are you guys doing here with your swords and clubs? You could have taken me anytime, but no, you want to come illegal in the middle of the night and you want to grab me for these hypocritical religious political leaders. Yes, the disciples woke up to a large crowd with swords and clubs led by Judas the traitor. It was in the darkness of night, and Judas told the one that I kissed, that's Jesus. What a dog. He calls Jesus rabbi, teacher, master. And he plants a kiss of deception on Jesus' cheek. Jesus calls him friend. I would have called him like you, stinking, dirty rat. But I'm not God in the flesh, okay? But Jesus said, friend, like, what are you doing? All right, you're here. Just do what you came to do. And they seized Jesus. They were only able to seize him because Jesus allowed them to seize him. That's the only reason. In verse 51, one pulled his sword. Now, John's gospel tells us it was Peter, the one that said, hey, man, I'll die for you. So he pulls out his sword, and I'm sure he was going for the guy's head, and he missed. And he got his ear, and he cut his ear off. So there's his ear on the ground. I wonder if it's like a lizard tail. I wonder if it's flopping around. Okay, anyway, the ear's on the ground. You know, and so Jesus told Peter, put away your sword. Could I not call down 12 legions of angels? A legion is 6,000. Jesus, could I not call 72,000 angels down if I wanted to? Think about what one angel did in 2 Kings 19. One angel killed 185,000 men. Jesus is saying, I could swarm the earth with angels right now. I could just wipe out all of humanity and just say, you know what? It was a bad science project. Let's go on to some other project. But he didn't. Luke tells us that Jesus healed the servant of the high priest. Think about that. So you got this, you know, remember when President Trump got his ear shot? Ears bleed radically. Okay, ears are just, okay, so he cut the whole ear off. The ear's on the ground. So this guy's just pumping blood out the side of his head. Jesus reaches down, picks up the ear, and puts it back on. Before super glue. Just saying, you know. No, he completely heals the guy, okay? So take note of that. The last miracle that Jesus did before being crucified was cleaning up the mess of one of his disciples. And just another thought on that. Imagine after Jesus was dead on the cross. Imagine the high priest goes back to the temple. Imagine there was a gnarly earthquake that split rocks in half that happened when Jesus died. Graves opened up and dead people came back to life. I think I see dead people. Yes, you did. I mean, just radical things happened. It turned dark in the middle of the day. The curtain that separated the Holy of Holies was ripped from the top down. So the Holy of Holies had the Ark of the Covenant. And in the Ark of the Covenant was the Ten Commandments. It was a jar of manna. You know, it was Aaron's rod. That was all in there. It represented the law of God, the power of God, the provision of God. And once a year, a high priest, he could come in there once a year with the sins of the people and make atonement for the sins of the people. Once a year, God tore the curtain from the top down, saying, no longer do people have to go through the priest. No longer is there a priest that has to hear your confession and come in once a year. Now you can go to the Lord yourself. No more confessionals. You can go to the Lord yourself. You can confess your sin to him directly, and you can speak to God. Wow. But imagine this, his name was Malchus, the high priest's servant. Imagine, so the high priest comes back, the curtain between the Holy of Holies is ripped, the temple's a shambles because this massive earthquake, it's dark in the center, in the middle of the day. All this is happening when Jesus died, and dead people are walking around, and it's like he comes back in and says, he's got blood soaking down his clothes, but his ear's back on. He healed me. You crucified the Messiah. God used it all. Could you imagine what the high priest was thinking? Look what you've done. His own servant telling him, he healed me. This was the Messiah. You killed the wrong guy. I wonder what the high priest's servant said. Who knows how he said it, but he said it. You know, look at the blood all over my clothes. My ear was on the ground. You crucified it. The man who picked up and put my ear back on. Oh my goodness. He said, you know, wow. I just can't imagine, you know, how all that went down. But that had to cut to the epicenter of the soul of the high priest. But getting back to our text, Jesus rebukes those who came out to seize him like a thief. Really? You're going to come out with clubs and spears and swords? Really? All those times I was teaching right under your nose, but no, you got to come do it all behind the back. He said, I sat in the temple in broad daylight. You did nothing, but so the scripture would be fulfilled. And he was referring to Psalm 22 and Isaiah 53. Yes, Jesus was despised and rejected by his own people. He was a man of sorrows. He was led away as a lamb to the slaughter. And he would bear the sin of all humanity on his own body. And we're told in Romans 5:8, he says, but God demonstrates his own love towards us, that while we were yet sinners, Christ died for us. Yes, Jesus bore the sin of all humanity on his own body. But not all sin is forgiven. People will say, well, Jesus died for the sin of all humanity, so all humanity is saved. No. He died for the sin of all humanity, and forgiveness is available to all of humanity. That means every person on planet Earth, 8.5 billion people, could all repent today, be a massive revival. And it's like there would be enough forgiveness to go to everyone. But you have to come and ask for it. You have to humble yourself before God. If any man wishes to come after me, if any woman wishes to come after me, they have to deny themselves, take up the cross and follow me. Because if you choose to save your life, you will lose it. But if you lose your life for my sake, then you'll find it. What is a man or a woman? What do they profit if they were to gain the whole world and yet forfeit or lose their own soul? Yeah, Jesus, you know, when we confess our sin to him, he says, yes, I've made atonement for you. Therefore, you are forgiven. When we confess our sin to Jesus, it means that we agree with him that what I've done is wrong. You have to humble yourself. You have to say, you know, Jesus, I've been a dirty rat. I have held anger in my heart. I've hated people. I have sinned. I have done wrong things. I have lived an immoral lifestyle. You have to confess your sin to Jesus. You don't have to confess it to me. You don't have to go to some guy in a little box. You don't have to do anything. You just have to go to him and say, I am a sinner. The word sin is an archery term, and it means missing the mark. God set up a mark of perfection. You want to go to heaven, you have to be perfect. Some say, well, what? That no one's perfect. Exactly. Nobody's perfect. Some are better than others, but nobody's perfect. And you have to come through him. That's why the Bible says the wages of sin is death. But the free gift of God is eternal life through Jesus Christ. And when a person confesses their sin to Jesus and they make them their Savior and their Lord, then they can be forgiven and they can be set free. God, just think about that. Think about everyone you know. They can be forgiven and set free. Everyone has regrets. Who doesn't have regrets? Everyone's done things they wish they wouldn't have done. Everyone has said things that they wish they wouldn't have said. And yet, we can be forgiven and set free. This is why we need to be a voice of reason to this world around us that is captivated and held bondage by their own wickedness and their own sin of their own hearts. Amen?
17: 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I want to thank you so much for joining us today and encourage you to join us next time as we follow along in our study series through the Gospel of Matthew. 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And remember, there's a God in heaven who loves you.
18: Hello, friends. Welcome to Open My Eyes. I'm Lori Wilburn. This past summer, my husband and I attended a wedding. We reconnected with family members that we hadn't seen in years. During that event, I had a conversation with a family member, and what she shared with me was startling. She began to describe how her life was taking on new meaning and focus. After years of rejecting Christianity and pursuing a progressive worldview, she's now making a radical shift. I listened as she explained how the Bible and having a personal relationship with Christ was speaking to that longing in her heart that nothing else could fill. She also shared how over the years she's watched my walk with the Lord and how differently I've navigated life. Friends, this is nothing other than the faithfulness of God. He pursues those we're praying for. Whether it's thousands of miles away or in the same town, God's Spirit transcends distance. Psalm 139:7 tells us, "Where can I go from your Spirit? Or where can I flee from your presence?" David knew that God sees and knows our lives. Even in the daily routines, God is aware and watching our comings and goings. Have you been praying for someone for years and wonder if God is doing anything? Be encouraged. God is moving. He orchestrates and develops his purposes over time. He uses life experiences to teach us and those we are praying for more about himself every day. Keep watching. Keep praying. Even when you don't see it, God is working. Whether you're praying for a prodigal or a loved one you rarely see, pray and believe. His Spirit is doing far beyond what we could ever imagine. To learn more, visit my blog at corechurchla.org. That's corechurchla.org.
2: 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Boy, oh boy, I need to be better about, well, just doing things in a timely manner sometimes. Hey, I'm Katie Evans, and it's like mostly easy stuff. Like, I waited way too long this last time to submit Buttercup's vet visits to her pet insurance. I have pet insurance for a reason, and I recently took her to get a Cytopoint injection, which is for allergies. She gets that about every 6 to 8 weeks, and I had not submitted the last time we went, so I gotta get better about doing that. You know what? It is not difficult at all. For things like that, I just submit the bill. It is so easy. It takes like 2-3 minutes tops. So I submitted both of them right after the visit, but I'm just like, man, how come I don't do it? And I don't know. Every now and then, things in my brain are like, it's gonna be difficult. It's gonna be annoying. It's gonna be so bad that now you have waited this long. Why have you waited this long? And I just drag my feet and drag my feet. So sometimes I just take a deep breath and I say, I'm going to do it. And you know what? It's never as bad as I thought. So if you are dragging your feet about something, this is your cue, your clue, your encouragement to get on that.
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0: When I was in college, there was a group of people in the dorm who were doing a Ouija board thing every night. They were across the hall from me. But one night, there were these blood-curdling screams from that dorm. I will never forget it. And one person after another came out of there. Their face was just white. And they were just absolutely terrified. And they took that Ouija board and somebody threw it out the window. And I never found out what actually they experienced, what they believed they experienced. What I do know is that everybody was terrified and they stopped doing it. And good for them. But don't mess around with it. Don't mess around with the tarot. Don't mess around with psychics. That's one of the things for Jack Marino Chen's testimony she shared about. She's so deep into the occult and all this stuff. And what got her out of it? Her Bible reading, her getting into the scriptures is what led her out, how God spoke to her and showed her the truth. 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
1: There's no question. 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
4: 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Dr. Chappell reminds us of the power and mercy of God's grace that motivates and inspires us to serve our Heavenly Father. 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
1: So how were the Iowa caucuses supposed to work? It's not a normal voting procedure. You recognize that what is supposed to happen is that voters from around the state gather in firehouses and schools and libraries and community centers, listen to speeches for their candidate, the one that they believe in, and when it's time to indicate support for one that you believe in, you don't just fill out a paper ballot. Nor do you go to a voting booth to vote in secret. No, the pattern is, having heard the speech in favor of the one that you believe in, a portion of the room is designated, and you have to get up out of your seat and go stand with the one that you support. It's really a wonderful metaphor for the Christian life, that we understand that we stand for the Savior. And it's not enough just to signal in private what we believe for, that in life we're supposed to take our stand for the one that we believe in. But in Acts 2, the metaphor is strangely reversed, in that what happens is that those disciples who are hidden away in private are instead met by the Holy Spirit as the Spirit comes to take His stand with His people. The analogy would not be of people taking their stand for their candidate, but the candidate coming to the firehouse or the school or the community and taking his stand with the people. And when you recognize that's what's being said here, that the Holy Spirit, the third person of the Trinity, comes to take his stand with his people, you recognize why there was a certain power that was communicated to the disciples as they began to teach, to the church as it began to reach the peoples of the earth, and to recognize that that message is not just one for that past day, but one that God intends for us to claim as well. Because there's no question, if you take your stand for the Savior in our culture today, among your school friends, among business associates, among your own family at times, that there is risk, perhaps ridicule, perhaps ruin. But what difference would it make to know, as you're taking your stand, the Holy Spirit stands with you? It would mean everything in terms of courage and willingness to stand for the Lord. That's why the passage is making it so clear that what is happening is that the Holy Spirit stands with his people. First in private, hard to miss that, verse 1, when the day of Pentecost arrived, they, that is the disciples, were all together in one place. Suddenly, there came from heaven a sound like a mighty rushing wind, and it filled the entire house where they were sitting. And divided tongues as a fire appeared to them and rested on each of them. The situation being described is strangely reminding us of history long ago, when God descended at the time of Pentecost.

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3: Now the multitude came together and they were bewildered. Each one was hearing them speak in his own language. As the disciples are speaking of what they believe, the power that has been in the rushing wind and the flames of fire begins now to fill them in such a way that they begin to proclaim a message, and they are heard by Jews who are coming on pilgrimage from the different nations of the world. They don't all speak Hebrew. They've been dispersed, many of them, for centuries. But they're coming on pilgrimage to honor God's giving the law to Moses at the Jewish Pentecost, the Feast of Weeks. And as they come, not knowing Hebrew, suddenly every person from different lands and languages hears in their own language. Now, there's a lot of confusion, even controversy, about the nature of tongues in the church in all ages. It is important to recognize people understood as a consequence of tongues. As Paul, as he would later describe tongues in 1 Corinthians 14, says, I would rather speak 5 words to be understood than 10,000 words in the church that would not be understood. The primary purpose of tongues among God's people is that spirit blessing whereby people are enabled to understand the message of the gospel. And the miracle of this moment is that people hearing from those who cannot possibly know their language are hearing a truth that they understand in their own language. We would know it's a miracle if we could compare from our own experience. Some years ago, I was with a team and co-leading as we were in Puerto Rico. And our team, one night, was going down a street, stepped off a sidewalk, one of our team members, into a pothole that was hidden in the shadows. As he stepped off that curb into the pothole, he broke his leg in a horrible way. And now team leaders are supposed to get him to the hospital. Problem. That night, there was a new governor in Puerto Rico, and the streets were filled with celebrants. So as we tried to call an ambulance to come and help our friend who was so hurt, the ambulance could not get through the crowds. We waited and waited and finally just got a taxi, a wonderful taxi driver who would take any alley, go down any sidewalk or street that he could get by to get us to the hospital. When we finally got to the hospital, after all the anxiety and the stress of trying to communicate in Spanish, though we didn't speak Spanish, trying to get to the hospital, then at the hospital, finding a place far more primitive than we expected. One of the things they did not have was the kind of table that could do x-rays of a leg that would put a man in a position that he could be x-rayed. So the other co-leader and I actually had to hold up the man with the broken leg to the x-ray machine and hold it while he was x-rayed. It was one of those old conical x-rays. I'm sure that I still glow at night from that experience. And then not only did we help with the x-rays, but once the x-rays were there, because he didn't understand, was somewhat panicked by the experience, I went into the operating room, was with him while the doctors were trying to help him understand what was going on. I didn't speak Spanish then. I'm trying to interpret, trying to go through. My friend, the co-leaders, all, there was just so much stress. I'm trying to get to the hospital, explain to people, talk in Spanish that we didn't understand. Finally, after it was all done, we'd go out to the waiting room just to relax for a little bit. And my co-leader friend said, Brian, he said, it's amazing. He said, you know, after having to deal with Spanish-speaking people all this night under such stress, he said, it's actually working. He said, I can actually understand what's being said on the TV. I said, Paul, that's wonderful, but they're speaking English on the TV. Had he actually understood Spanish in his own language, we would have known the Holy Spirit is here. But what the Holy Spirit is making clear by his presence is his desire

0: his power, his potential of using his people to make his word known. The gospel is going forward. It's going forward in ways that are inexplicable by human means. And that's what we need to understand, that we never are dependent on our own means or strength, better than a Google translator if somebody would actually hear in the language as you speak in their own language. But nonetheless, the reason we send missionaries out, the reason the church is working so hard to make sure the gospel is known, is we ultimately know God will bless his word. He will make his people called from throughout the whole world know what he intends for them to hear about his son. And it's working in different ways and different times. After all, the Spirit is not just reaching to people in private and public. He is reaching across the nations to make himself known.
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0: The reason the church is working so hard to make sure the gospel is known is we ultimately know God will bless his word. He will make his people called from throughout the whole world know what he intends for them to hear about his son. And it's working in different ways and different times. After all, the Spirit is not just reaching to people in private and public. He is reaching across the nations to make himself known. He's reaching across time. We're here in Acts chapter 2. But if you had been in Acts chapter 1, Peter actually begins speaking in such a way that the Spirit is using him. And Peter, in speaking to 120 gathered disciples in chapter 1, says this: "Brothers, the scripture had to be fulfilled, which the Holy Spirit spoke beforehand by the mouth of David concerning Judas, who became a guide to those who arrested Jesus." Jesus has been arrested. He's been crucified. That can't be right. He's now ascended. He's not with us anymore. That can't be right. And yet Peter is saying, no, listen to me. Even David, 1,000 years ago, was doing the work of the Holy Spirit. He comes now in power, but it's not his first day on the stage of scriptural history. He's been working all along. And he told David about Judas, who got Jesus arrested. Now, if you can just kind of step back from the account and think of what is being said. It's Peter saying, not only has the Holy Spirit been working across centuries, across people, across time, he has been working across shameful history. David told us this by the power of the Holy Spirit. David, who loved God and then slept with Bathsheba and murdered Uriah and raised bad children and turned from glorifying God at the end of his life. David, who betrayed God, was used by the Holy Spirit. Beyond his ability, beyond his capacity, God was using him. And David told us about Judas, who would betray Jesus according to the determined plan of God. And who is saying all of this? But Peter, who denied Jesus 3 times before his crucifixion. Here you have shameful past history as the Holy Spirit is communicating to his people. You may think that God could not use you because of your past, your shameful history, but God is working beyond your time and beyond your shame. He's working beyond distance. As chapter 2 continues, it says in verses 8, the people begin to express bewilderment. We hear each of us in his own native language. Parthians and Medes and Elamites and residents of Mesopotamia, Judea, Cappadocia, Pontus and Asia, Phrygia, Pamphylia, Egypt, and the parts of Libya belonging to Cyrene, and visitors from Rome. They're coming from all over. If we were simply waiting for the disciples to get to all of those regions, it would have taken generation upon generation. But the Spirit is not just working beyond their shame. He's working beyond their capacity to spread the gospel across distance. These Jewish pilgrims are coming for the Feast of Weeks from all these different nations. And as they are hearing and thousands believing, the gospel is going to spread far beyond, again, human capacity and the disciples' ability. But you have a problem if you're a close reader of Scripture. You recognize that every nation and region that has just been identified is being identified because of the Jews who have been scattered into those regions by previous persecutions. And now, the gospel is going forward. And it's wonderful. But it's just to Jews. What was Jesus' promise? You will receive power after the Holy Spirit comes upon you, and you will be my witnesses in Jerusalem and Judea, they're the Jews, and Samaria, the half-Jews, and to the end of the earth, regions far beyond. And that's happening here as well. Verse 10, the little phrase that we just read right over. Not only were there the Jews from all of these regions, but the last phrase of verse 10, and visitors from Rome. Verse 11, both Jews and proselytes, Cretans and Arabians, they are all hearing the gospel in their own languages. Those who are not Jews by birth, but proselytes, Greeks and Romans, they are also hearing and believing. And the gospel going not just to the Jews, but to the Gentiles, and not just to Judea and Samaria, but to the ends of the earth. If you had been one of those early disciples, you would say, there are terrible problems facing us. Jesus was crucified. He was betrayed. Our current leader, Peter, was one of the betrayers. The disciples are hiding. We can't do what Jesus said. The problems are too big, and not recognize that our problems are platforms for the Spirit. He will come upon you with power beyond what you could ever express or do in yourself. And so what begins to happen is, as the people say, we can't go out far, the nations come to them. We can't speak beyond the Jews, the nations and proselytes come to them. And you begin to understand that God is saying, I will not be bound by your shame. I will not be bound by distance. I will not be bound by ethnicity. You will be my witnesses by the power of the Holy Spirit, not based on your capacity, but based upon the work of my Spirit. We sing Reformation Day after Reformation Day. Did we in our own strength confide? Our striving would be losing. We're not the right man on our side, the man of God's own choosing. This same Jesus who has been exalted and ascended has sent his Holy Spirit to indwell his people so that though our striving would be losing, our shame would consume us, our inability would limit us, we're not dependent upon our striving. We are dependent instead on the work of the Holy Spirit as our problems that make us want to back up nonetheless become the platform for his Spirit to move forward, saying, I'm here and I am working. As the problems mount, the people of God are dispersed across the ancient world. And you get to that point in the latter portions of Acts where the mission journeys start to occur. There's so many problems. We're persecuted. We're spread. We can't even be in Jerusalem anymore. But a church sends out Paul and Silas as the new missionaries. And they go to Philippi, a Greek city. The Jews won't listen to them. Problem. The Greeks get upset at the message that is going to lead to lack of faith in their own gods. And so Paul and Silas are beaten and imprisoned. There's a problem that becomes a platform for the Spirit. For at midnight, as Paul and Silas are singing hymns of praise to God that they believe is with them in the privacy of a cell, begin to experience an earthquake. And then there is the cell illumined with light, and their chains fell off, and the doors of the prison are opened, and a Roman guard, believing that his life is at stake because the prisoners are going to escape, gets ready to kill himself. And Paul says, don't do that. The man, recognizing he has been saved by prisoners who stay in their cells, says, what must I do to be saved? Believe in the Lord Jesus Christ, says Paul, and you will be saved, you and your household. And the gospel spreads from the private moment in a Greek city to a Roman soldier and his family, and the next morning, the town is in uproar, the Greek town, because of what has happened through Paul and Silas. The gospel spreads as the problems become platforms for the working of the Spirit. We have to believe it again, that what we identify as our barriers and our problems are platforms for the Spirit yet to work.
2: Hi, friend, this is Pastor Brian. I'm glad you decided to tune in and listen, and I would consider it a privilege to pray over you today. Let's pray together. Heavenly Father, what a privilege we have to come to you in prayer. Your word says that we can come to you about anything, not just the big things and not just the things that we think we have figured out. Instead, you love us so much that you say, do not be anxious for anything, but in everything, by prayer and petition with thanksgiving, for your certain care, we can offer our requests to you. And then because we know that the God who controls all the outcomes of things on earth and for eternity cares this much for us, the peace of God, which surpasses all understanding, will guard our hearts and minds for whatever we face with Jesus. We do not expect our prayers to end all our trials before Jesus comes, but we know that you will use our prayers, Father, to make all things work together for good until Jesus returns. Thank you for this promise and assurance. Give us the peace and the strength we need. Through these promises and assurances we pray, in Jesus' name, amen.
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4: 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It is back to school time. Hey there, I am Katie Evans, and you know, if you're already back in school, hopefully you've been enjoying your new grade, the new things you are learning. Back to school always meant, you know, you get new shoes, you get new clothes, you get new backpacks and stuff. Well, actually, we didn't. Most of the time, we only got new backpacks when our backpacks were worn out. Until one year when they were like, all right, you can have rolling backpacks. I think in elementary school, I thought my rolling backpack was so cool. And then I got to middle school and I was like, Mom, I don't want that. She's like, but it's better for your back, you know? And it's just like, it's good. I was like, I don't want that. I don't want a rolling backpack. I don't want to look like a nerd. I was a big nerd, but hey, I didn't have to look like one. But yeah, back to school. It also meant sometimes new soccer gear for me and my brother if our old stuff had grown out of it. We were both goalies. Thanks, Dad. Thanks, Mom, for buying all the extra stuff for us. You know, mostly gloves, but, you know, we get the padded shorts. Those were always nice. But yeah, back to school. Sometimes I miss it, you know?
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6: John in Baldwin Park.
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15: 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Now, this is a series about who Jesus really is, not the Jesus of popular opinion, but the Jesus of the Bible, God himself who stepped into our world. The Gospel of John tells us that Jesus Christ took on human flesh and walked amongst us as a man. So that brings up the question a lot of us have asked and wondered, why did Jesus have to become a man? You see, the greatest miracle of all is that God would leave heaven and clothe himself in human skin. He got tired, got hungry, his feet got dirty, just like you and me. He came down to where we live so we'd know he understands exactly how we feel. So today, Pastor Jack teaches us that Jesus came to us to reveal the very nature of God. When we look at how Jesus loved, taught, and forgave, we're seeing the Father himself stepping into human life in a real and personal way. Now, with his message called Christ, the Word Made Flesh, here's pastor and Bible teacher Jack Hibbs.
16: Dive into what is part 3 now of our study entitled Christ, the Word Made Flesh. We are doing a series on the life and times of Jesus Christ, and we come now to our third consideration, and that is Christ, the Word Made Flesh. This is what the Bible declares concerning Jesus. It says in John chapter 1, verse 1, in the beginning was the Word, and the Word was with God, and the Word was God. He was in the beginning with God, and all things were made through him, and without him, nothing was made that was made. Verse 14, same chapter, verse 14 says, and the Word became flesh and dwelt among us, and we beheld his glory, the glory as of the only begotten of the Father, full of grace and truth. I'd like you to mark that in your Bible there in verse 14, full of grace and truth. That's what we're going to be looking at this morning, in that we are considering today Christ, the Word made flesh. We have been going, and we shall continue to go throughout this series, to the theme verse of what we're studying. That is Colossians chapter 2, verse 9. And all of our 16 weeks together, Colossians chapter 2, verse 9 really brings everything together. And look at it there with me. Colossians 2, 9 says, for in Christ all the fullness, the effulgence, the presence of the Godhead dwells in bodily form. And we're going to see exactly what that means by the time we come to the end of this series. It's so very, very important to us. But we want to take in a couple considerations today. In fact, more than a couple. We'll look at 7 of them. So get your pen ready as we're going to be taking notes on 7 very important points regarding Christ and that he's been made available to us in the flesh. We want to ask the question, like any good 5-year-old, why? Why? Not a question to be an antagonist, not a question to unreasonably argue, but a question to ask because we want to know. Why did Jesus have to become a man? You ought to be able to answer that question of anyone who asks you why. If someone should ask you, why should I believe in Jesus Christ? You should be able to give them an answer. Now, don't show me your hands. It's not important that you show me your hands. But how many of you are really Christians this morning? If you were really a Christian this morning that's been in the family of God longer than a month, you should be able to tell people why Jesus came and how he came. The reason why he came is because he has come to deliver a world from sin. How he came is by being draped in human flesh. And so we look this morning to the study, Christ, the Word made flesh, because it is so very, very central to the doctrine in which God is teaching us in the Bible. In our previous studies, we saw Christ in eternity. And that whole study was focused around the fact that Christ is preexistent, that Jesus never had a beginning. Don't you dare think for a moment that his life began in that Bethlehem manger. Oh no, the Bible says that he has always existed. In fact, the Bible says that all of the created universe, the physical realm, and the spiritual realm that exists, angels and the like, have been created by Jesus Christ himself. Colossians chapter 1 tells us this. Not only did Christ exist from all eternity, but we saw in our last study last week that Christ had a first coming. Yes, he was born in Bethlehem. Yes, he was laid in that manger that we looked at last week. But the real gist is that Christ came during that last final week of his life, his true coming. That is, the nation was held responsible to identify the coming of Messiah. The Old Testament prophets had forewarned them. Nehemiah had warned them. Jeremiah had warned them. Isaiah and Daniel had warned them of how to acknowledge and recognize the Messiah. And Jesus came on a prescribed day, a very specific day, given in the prophet Daniel. And Jesus held that nation to know, listen, the day of his visitation, the arrival to Israel, to the city of Jerusalem, and as we focus our microscope even further, to the Temple Mount itself. That was the first coming of Christ, technically in the theological sense, during that last week of his life, his first coming. The second coming is very much like the first. The second coming, though it's futuristic, has to deal with the nation Israel. It has to do with the city of Jerusalem. It has to do, as we focus in our microscope, on the Temple Mount specifically. During both of those occasions, it will have been said, when they're all culminated, that it was a public affair. Both believers and non-believers alike saw Jesus, or will see Jesus, in the second coming. The Bible says that when he comes in the second coming, every eye on the earth will see him. And by the way, the people who don't know him, the Bible says that they will mourn because of the wrath of the Lamb of God coming from heaven. Not to be mistaken between the second coming and the rapture of the church, something totally different. One is public, the other one is clandestine or secretive, quiet. One is every eye will see him, one will be the believers are the only ones who see his appearing, not his coming. One is physically or bodily to the earth, the other one is just to our atmosphere, where he descends out of the stratosphere, comes into the atmosphere, receives the body of Christ in 1 Thessalonians chapter 4. Very, very important. One is Gentile in context. The other is Jewish in context. The rapture of the church, altogether different. The first coming, the second coming, specifically dealing with the nation of Israel. We looked at that last time, and that in the coming of Christ, in his first coming, we dealt with the doctrine of the incarnation of Christ, that is God. Listen, this, I love saying this because it's so radical. That God draped himself in human skin. You know, that's the greatest miracle of all, that God would leave heaven and clothe himself with human frailty. That blows my mind every time. Jesus came into the world as a baby. He was 100% man, the Bible teaches us, but 100% God. When Christ took on the form of a man, it was once and for all, people. We don't realize that. We don't often appreciate that Jesus right now at this hour, shortly after the hour of 10 o'clock, right now this morning, Jesus is the God-man seated in heaven. He will forever be the God-man. Before Jesus was born in Bethlehem, he was God, of course. But he did not wear human skin. And we'll see this morning how he valued you and I so much that he considered the drawback, the detriment of taking upon a human body. And he weighed that out and he said, I love them and I'm going to go die for them anyway. And it's a wonderful thing to realize that right now in heaven, There is Jesus Christ, the mediator between man and God, who the Bible says is praying for you and I. Don't you know that? The Bible says he's praying for us. That seems kind of strange, doesn't it? But he's praying for us. He is praying. And who's he praying to? The Bible teaches us the Father. Do you think him and the Father have anything together? Little cahoots, a little bit? About a fellowship, about maybe a treaty? When Jesus prays for you or me, do you think the Father's going to say, I'm not listening? Oh, no. We have our Jesus praying for us. And we're going to see how important that is as he is our high priest as we look at our study today. The first thing we're going to look at this morning, very important, consider it with me, is this. We're going to look at our first point out of the seven. By his humanity, Jesus has revealed God to man, or to mankind. By his humanity, Jesus had to come as a human, or else we would never have been able to identify with God. Not only that, but he sends us the message that Jesus coming in the likeness of human form associates with us. He is telling us by his coming that he knows how we feel. He knows what we're going through. He knows what it's like to traffic around this globe. And so the first thing that we see this morning is that he has revealed God's nature to us. This is a wonderful thing. It's so important that you and I understand God's nature. And when I say nature, it's meant to be this. His very actions, his activity, God's way. You can be a brand new Christian and not understand all the Bible, or even much of the Bible. You may not be able even to memorize a verse yet, but it's so critically important that you read the Bible and understand God's nature. Example, you can know very little of the Bible, but yet if somebody comes up to you and says, oh, you know what? God told me that I should, and they articulate some rude or stupid thing. You could quickly say, you know what? There's something wrong with what you just said. That just doesn't ring true to me. I'm a Christian, and I just don't think God is that way. That is the Holy Spirit speaking to you regarding the nature of God. We would never have known the nature of God unless Jesus Christ would have come to earth. We would have looked to the Old Testament, and with that, we would have glimpses of God's personality and will and nature, but we would never have understood it much without Jesus coming. And the world today, by the way, is a little bit more acquainted, even the non-believing world, who might know something intellectually about Jesus. They know something about the nature of God, though not what you know. Jesus Christ has revealed or unveiled to us the nature of God. John chapter 1, verse 18 says, now, no one has seen God at any time. The only begotten of the Father, the begotten Son, who is in the bosom of the Father, he has revealed him or declared him to us. Now listen to this. In John chapter 1, verse 18, the Bible uses there the word begotten Son, and it capitalizes the word Son. You can see that in your scripture. Son, S-O-N. Well, what's really fun about that verse is that the King James translators back in 1610 didn't know quite what to do with it. Because the word there is not son, like you would say to your son. The word in the original Greek language is this. And those of you who have an NASB, a New American Standard Bible, you have it translated in the exact Greek as it appears in the Greek, and it's this. Listen, John 1:18. No man has seen God at any time. The only begotten God who is in the bosom of the Father, he has explained him. That's right. The translators put in capital S-O-N, no, telling us this, by capital S being the Son of God, that he is in fact God, deity. But the NASB Bible puts in God because the word is theos that appears there in Scripture. That's a powerful argument. If anybody comes to you and says, well, you know, the Bible nowhere says that Jesus is God. Well, it certainly does in a lot of places. But in John chapter 1, verse 18, the word son, theos, is God himself. That God himself has come declaring or explaining the very nature of God.
5: 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Once again, here's Pastor Jack.
16: In Matthew chapter 1, verse 23, the Bible says to us, behold, the virgin will be with child, and she shall bear a son, theos. And they shall call his name Emmanuel, which is a name attributed to God only. Emmanuel, notice the spelling, I-M-M-A-N-U-E-L. In Hebrew, you read right to left. That's God who is among us. You read it, E-L, God. That's his name. L, E-L, God, Emmanuel, God among us, or God with us. It's the title of Jesus Christ, both out of the Old and New Testament alike. John chapter 14, verse 6 through 8, Jesus said to us, I am the way, the truth, and the life, and no one comes to the Father but through me. If you had known me, you would have known my Father also. And from now on, you know him and have seen him. And we'll explain that in a second. Philip said to him, Lord, show us the Father, and it will be sufficient for us. And Jesus said to Philip, have I been so long with you, and yet you say you do not know? He says, he who has seen me has seen the Father. Now, what does Jesus mean by that? If you looked at Jesus, and wouldn't it have been great to look at him? Wouldn't it be great? Haven't you? You and I have been guilty of this, haven't we? Haven't we once or many times said, if I could just see Jesus, or I would have done anything to live back then? It's just a common thing. It's natural. What would we have experienced? Well, what if we would have touched him? What did he feel like? What do you think? Did he feel like a normal human? Oh, yeah. He was such a normal human that many people didn't recognize him. He had a certain body aroma, as every individual has. He had certain looks. He had certain personality type things. Maybe he had a kind of an awkward or funny giggle at times. Maybe when he laughed, it was loud. We don't know. But he was so human. See, we begin to portray Jesus in our mind that he's somehow a superhuman. No, he was the God-man. He was 100% God, and he's 100% man. But listen, he was totally God and totally man. And we're focusing on the fact this morning of his manhood or his humanity. Jesus did not walk 6 inches above the ground. Jesus' feet got dirty. Jesus got sweaty. He got tired. Jesus often was hungry. Jesus said, I don't own a home. I live just out in the open. I have no place to put my stuff, my head even at night. I use a rock to sleep on, you know. He would wake up like you and I wake up, and maybe there's a little crick in his neck or his elbow had been bruised when he bumped into the stall or to a cart or whatever. We have so either caused him to be so far from our touch and that we've exalted him, and that's good, but we have failed often to bring him down and to associate with him. And that's the reason why God came in Jesus Christ, to reveal God's nature to us. And so when Philip said, show us the Father, what Jesus was saying is, the Father is not 5'11 or 6 feet or 6'2. That's not what he's saying. It doesn't mean that the Father has long hair or a beard. What he is saying is, have I not been so long with you and you still ask me to show you the Father? He who has seen me has seen the Father. Philip, the things I say, the Father says. The things I do, it's what the Father does. The decisions I come to, Philip, the way I handle a situation. Example, John chapter 8. You've heard this before. The woman caught in the very act of adultery. They drag this woman to Jesus. And they say, Moses says to kill her. But what do you say? And I love what it says there in John. It says, Jesus stooped down and began to write in the dirt. They're surrounding Jesus. There's this woman caught in the very act of fornication and sexual intercourse. They grab her from her mate and drag her down the street to Jesus. She's probably wrapped in a sheet at best. And they stand in there. They're all dressed in robes. What an intimidating moment. Can you imagine? They're all standing there in their religious, pride-puffed faces saying, Moses says she should die. What do you say? And this, the Bible says, they were trying to trick him, to catch him in his words, which leads us to believe it was a plot. They set this up. They probably hired the man to entice this woman so that they could catch her. And so Jesus just quietly, and this is how the Father is. Jesus stooped down and began to write in the dust. And it says that from the oldest down to the youngest of the scribes and Pharisees, they went away. The oldest guy peeled off first. You know why, don't you? The longer you live, the more sins you rack up in your life. Jesus looks at this one guy and says, Fred, and he writes his sins in the dirt. Can you imagine? And it says that they, being convicted, turned away The oldest first, then to the youngest. And the youngest, that's interesting. People who are steeped in religion and religiosity without having a personal relationship with Jesus and they're young about it, they get puffed up. Can you imagine that last guy standing there? He's not going to get anything on me. And Jesus writes there in the dirt his name and his pride and his lustful thoughts and his anger, his temper. And it says the man went away. And then Jesus says, woman, where are your accusers? And she says, Lord, I guess I don't have any. And he says, you're right, neither do I condemn you. Go now and live no longer in this sinful practice. That's the Father. That's exactly, Jesus spoke exactly what the Father would speak to us today if that situation was present. Would to God that we as Christians would exercise such grace and truth, huh? Seems like churches in these days either are so liberal and so lenient and so vacant from the Word of God that they go one way, or they get so legalistic and bound up that they're vacant from the Word of God in another way and stone the very people that come to them. Jesus says, neither do I condemn you. The very nature of God. When Jesus walked and spoke and taught, the very essence of God was being shown to the world. That's why he said, I'm the Son of God. And we looked at this before. It's a position in that culture, as you know, that's equal to, not less than. A very important thing that we need to consider also revealing God's nature is this, that Jesus Christ has come and revealed God to man by revealing God's doctrine. By revealing to us the doctrine of God, that is the word doctrine for teaching, the teachings of God. The Bible says in Matthew chapter 5 that Jesus there sat down and taught the people. And they were all astonished because he taught them as one having authority. In other words, when he taught, he spoke knowing what he was talking about. And they said, man, he teaches. He teaches and he taught. The word in the Greek to be a teacher or teaching them is a word to impart knowledge, information, instruction. And when it says that he taught them, it's the word in the Greek didasko. It means that he gave them the information and then acted it out with them. Many of you are involved in the construction world and field, and you have journeymen and you have apprentice, and the journeyman imparts to the apprentice. This is exactly the teaching style that Jesus was involved in. He would speak to them as a journeyman, but as that journeyman is, he would turn to the apprentice, that's us and the disciples, and he would begin now to teach us hands-on what we were taught by verbiage. Are you with me? It's a great way to learn. It's the only way to learn. One of the great setbacks is going to a Bible college or to a seminary, getting all kinds of head knowledge without any practical experience, or to go through a practicum. They miss it. And then all of a sudden they have their degree and they're launched out in the world and they don't know how to even do a church. They don't know how to conduct prayer meetings or a service. But they've got all the head knowledge about the theological Tweedledees to the Tweedledums. But they can't do practical ministry, which is where God is. He's in the practical ministry. And Jesus has revealed to us God's doctrine. When Jesus opened his mouth, he spoke what the Father gave him. He did what the Father wanted him to do. That ought to encourage you.
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4: 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A book of the Bible I don't think about a lot is Titus. Hey, I am Katie Evans, and that was my Bible study today, this morning. It was Titus 3, 1 through 7, and the heading at the top of the chapter, at the top of the book, it said, saved in order to do good. So Titus 3, 1 through 7 says, remind the people to be subject to rulers and authorities, to be obedient, to be ready to do whatever is good, to slander no one, to be peaceable and considerate, and always to be gentle towards everyone. At one time, we too were foolish, disobedient, deceived, and enslaved by all kinds of passions and pleasures. We lived in malice and envy, being hated and hating one another. Ooh, but this one, I've got it highlighted. But when the kindness and love of God, our Savior, appeared, He saved us, not because of righteous things we had done, but because of His mercy. He saved us through the washing and rebirth and renewal by the Holy Spirit, whom He poured out on us generously through Jesus Christ, our Savior, so that, having been justified by His grace, we might become heirs, having the hope of eternal life.
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23: 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No. There's very few promises I find in my Bible to the casual inquirer, to the moderately interested. 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
22: 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We're so glad you're here to listen. Today's program is part one of Pastor Allen's message called Expressions of Dangerous Faith. 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
0: We've been walking through a series under the general theme of dangerous faith. And in this session, I want to talk a bit about, it's a bit more personal, how we can become expressions of a dangerous faith. Not violent, not angry, not belligerent. Dangerous in the sense that we want to be a threat to the principalities and powers and spiritual forces of wickedness in the heavenly places. That we do not intend to be non-threatening Christ followers. That we very much want to threaten the kingdom of darkness. Where we go to work, where we go to school, where we live, when we gather with our families, we want to bring light. Amen. And that has to be intentional. That's not accidental. You know, saying, well, Lord, you know, I'll do whatever you want me to do is not the same as saying today, Lord, I'm going to do something on your behalf. And I think we've had a passive faith for too long. This whole thing was illuminated in my heart through a friend of mine's life, Brad Arnold. He was a singer, the lead singer for Three Doors Down, a rock group. And I got to know Brad through church. We did a podcast. We reposted it on last Friday. If you've never heard it, it's worth the investment of time. It's a remarkable story. Brad is in his honesty and transparency about his life. At 15, he wrote a song in a high school math class that ended up selling millions and millions of copies. And his life took a dramatic trajectory, and the group he was with had a lot of success and a lot of fame, and he almost destroyed himself. And through the intervention of somebody that was willing to tell him the truth, he got his life straight, got his faith straight, and got his family straight. And then he would stand up in front of stage in concerts where there were thousands of people gathered not to hear about Jesus, and he would stop the concert and say, I need to tell you something. With an honesty and a humility and a gentleness that was dramatic. And then he got a very serious diagnosis. Just a little over 18 months ago, we did the podcast, and Brad's in heaven. And I was invited to be a part of his memorial service, and I'd made all my notes, and Kathy and I were sitting in this little church, little country church in Mississippi. And I was thinking about Brad and what I'd put together, and I wrote over in the margins, he was a dangerous Christian. Not because he was loud or boisterous or threatening, but where he went, he took Jesus with him. Amen. Madison Square Garden, didn't matter where he was. And when I met his band, I understood it even more because it didn't seem to me that they were quite as far down the road with their faith as Brad might have been. And for him to take that place put their careers in a precarious place. And I mean, he had all kinds of reasons not to have had that expression of faith, and yet he did. And from that day until this, I've been quietly saying to the Lord, Lord, I want to have that kind of faith. I don't want to be timid. I don't want to be a non-threatening Christian. I want people to know what I believe and why I believe it. I think we can tell the truth, and we can tell it in love. We can be kind. We can have compassion. But if you hide the truth, it's not love, folks. It's cowardice. If you hide the truth to keep the peace, it's not compassion. So the point of this whole lesson is to hopefully give us just some practical things. The other piece of this that has become so real to me as I've done the study for it is how God moves in different ways. And because what I find in my own heart, in my own life, is this great desire to catalog how God moves.
23: This is how I experience the Lord. So I know this is legitimate, and this is how you should experience the Lord, and how those you know should experience the Lord. And we have found now a way to experience the Lord, and therefore we have a routine, a pattern, a method. Our four favorite verses, these are the three prayers to pray, and this is how God moves. And I don't find that to be consistent with Scripture. From Abram being told to leave, not just to leave home, but to leave his family, his community, everything that was familiar, and go to a place that I'll show you. We don't all have to do that to follow the Lord. Noah was told to build a boat and start a zoo, and we don't all have to do that. And on the list goes, and it's constantly changing. And I believe God changes how he moves in the earth, and I have to be willing to turn loose of a previous season

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3: Egypt. On all of those layers, God was involved in his life. Joseph said of himself to his brothers some years later, God sent me ahead of you to prepare a way for you. Different times and seasons. And my question is, are we willing to turn loose of our curriculum vitae and how confident we are in our spiritual qualifications and our achievements? And are we willing to say to the Lord, here I am. Here I am. I don't want to imagine that I've done my service, that I've read what I need to read, and I've learned what I need to learn. I want to present myself with the humility of a learner and say, God, I would like to know you better. Amen. We need a response from God that looks different than we've seen in the last few decades. We do. And we have to humble ourselves enough to say that to the Lord and humble ourselves enough not to imagine that we are so correct that as long as I get airlifted out of here at the appropriate time with my own timeline, then let the rest of it burn. We don't say it that pointedly, but it's pretty much the way we practice our faith. Not my problem. Peter, we meet him as a fisherman. He becomes a disciple of Jesus. Then we know him as a leader of the church. We see him as an apostle. Only Jesus could make that journey a possibility in a life. You want to lead a life that the only acceptable answer is Jesus had to be involved in that. In Saul, we meet him as a Pharisee. He's a scholar with an unprecedented education, a brilliant mind, an expert in the law of Moses. And then we know him as a persecutor of the Jesus people. He hates them. With a murderous rage, he hates them. And then we know him as a servant of Jesus who he acknowledges as Messiah. Unbelievable. And then he has an assignment to be the messenger to the non-Jewish world. It's the most improbable story. Only God could do that. And are you willing to walk a different path, embrace God in a new way, let God move in a way that you would consider fresh? Are you demanding that God maintain the pattern that introduced you to faith in the way that you came to faith and you understand its validity? I think we're all subject to that. I wasn't prepared to hear somebody in the middle of a rock concert for a kind of music that I had a hard time just listening to get to the testimony. So this one was pretty personal to me. I made some notes about the steps that it seems to me are important in giving expression to your faith. And it's not by any means an inclusive list, but I didn't want to take 12 weeks and try to make it inclusive. But it starts out with the most obvious. I think you have to have a desire to seek God. You know, in the Sermon on the Mount, Jesus said, you have to hunger and thirst for righteousness. Two of the most powerful motivations in a human personality are hunger and thirst. You get hungry and thirsty enough, you'll break down all your social convictions. Amen. And we're told to hunger and thirst for a righteousness with God, to which most of us would quip, well, I've received the gift of righteousness. Well, it's one thing to receive the gift. It's another to choose to lead a righteous life. And for myself, I'm not going to do that unless I cultivate a hunger and a thirst for righteousness. I gave you a handful of verses. Proverbs 2, the language is so descriptive. It says, my son, if you accept my words, you need to circle that little preposition if. It's conditional. It means nothing that was about to be said is guaranteed. It's not a certainty, but if you'll accept my words and store up my commands, if you'll turn your ear to wisdom, if you'll apply your heart to understanding, if you'll call out for insight, and if you'll cry aloud for understanding,

0: If you'll look for it as silver, and if you'll search for it as for hidden treasures, then you'll understand the fear of the Lord and you'll find the knowledge of God. That is not passive language. That's not non-threatening language. How do you understand the fear of the Lord and find the knowledge of God? Well, there's a whole listing of things there. You'll have to accept the word of God. You'll have to store up the commands within you. You have to be more than a casual listener. You'll have to make the effort to make them your own. But then the imagery gets far more physical. You have to turn your ear to wisdom. You have to incline your ear. You have to focus your attention. You have to apply your heart to understanding. You have to lean forward. Well, if God wants me to know it, he'll show it. No. There's very few promises I find in my Bible to the casual inquirer, to the moderately interested. In fact, Jesus says, if you're lukewarm, he'll spit you out. There has to be almost, it's really, the best word I know is a sense of desperation. I will not be satisfied with anything less than the pursuit of God. Not easily maintained for any of us. And if you call out for insight and cry aloud for understanding, so now it's not private or personal, it's a shout that emerges from you so that anybody within your proximity understands what you're crying out for.
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0: There's no more of this private, personal, introverted. Then if you look for it as for silver and you search for it as hidden treasure, how do you find silver? You have to move a lot of rubble to get to a little silver. You don't just walk out in the yard and find a silver boulder. Wow. Did we purchase a good piece of property? Well, you got to move a mountain of useless dirt to find a little bit of precious silver and search for it as hidden treasure with intentionality and purpose. Every clue matters. Every turn is significant. If you'll bring that kind of intensity, then you'll know the fear of God. Then you can understand God. Look at Hebrews 11:6. Without faith, it's impossible to please God. Anyone comes to him must believe that he is, and that he's the rewarder of those who can come to church occasionally. He's the rewarder of those who earnestly, diligently, either way, seek him. There's a purposefulness to it, an intentionality to it. And again, I don't think it's the way we package our faith very often. Or we put it in terms of a discipleship program. You know, 11 lessons, 7 steps, 4 hidden keys, 3 lost secrets. I love our titles. Who hid the keys? I don't think it was the Lord. I mean, I'm guilty of the same thing sometimes, but if we will earnestly seek the Lord, we will find him. And there's enough integrity in Scripture that says you have to believe that he'll reward you for that. Christian, some of our language, well, Pastor, you know, I would seek the Lord even if there was no reward. I mean, you can be unscriptural if you want to. I want the reward. Why do you seek the Lord? Because I believe there's a reward in it. Amen. So I'll do it with enthusiasm and intentionality. And when I don't feel like it, and on days when there's not much encouragement, I'm still going to seek the Lord. Amen. Because I believe he will respond to me. And I can tell you from my journey, it's been amazing how he will do that. Now, not every day. Now, we get weird about this. I've used the example before, but it's pretty helpful. If I ask you to take my Bible and deliver it to Jackson, Tennessee, I'm not asking you to, but if I were, and you got in the car and you stopped in Smyrna and said, Pastor, I made it to Smyrna. What do you want me to do? Well, I want you to take my Bible to Jackson, Tennessee. You get back in your car and you call me from Laverne. And I said, I made it to Laverne. What do you want me to do? I want you to take my Bible to Jackson, Tennessee. If you get to Davidson County and you call me, I'm going to tell you to come back home. Because I don't think you have the ability to complete the assignment. And I want to give it to somebody that'll get the Bible to Jackson without having to call me every 300 yards. And my experience with the Lord is sometimes when he gives me an instruction, I want him to give me a daily attaboy. I just feel better about myself if every morning there was an angel sitting on the hood of the car that said, you are walking in the right path, Brother Jackson. And there are times when I'm pretty sure God says, I gave you the assignment. Shut up and deliver the Bible. And I'm like, well, what do you want me to do? Drive to Jackson. And a part of growing up in our faith a little bit is seeking the Lord. And when you understand he's giving you assignment, if he says to share the word of God with our neighbors, then you want to find every neighbor you know and find a way to tell them about Jesus. They won't all accept it. They didn't all accept Jesus when he was here personally. But don't work with people that don't know you're a Christ follower. Don't live near people who don't know you're a Christ follower. Don't have family members who don't know you go to that crazy church. Seek the Lord. Joshua 1:8. Don't let the book of the law depart from your mouth. Meditate on it day and night. They're all familiar passages. Why would you do that? Well, it brings a benefit to your life. Be careful to do everything that's written in it. You can't be careful if you're not thinking about it and you're not staying focused on it. You can't do it. If you do that, he says it'll make your life better. But it begins with a desire to know and to be obedient to what you know of the Lord. Most of us, not all of us, but most of us, have walked through significant seasons of our lives where we have a debate with God about some point of obedience. It's not that we don't know. We're just not sure we want to do it. So it's not like critical. It's not like threatening my salvation. No, it's just threatening your usefulness. It'd be better to put a sign in the yard and say, because of my disobedience, I am very little use in the kingdom of God right now. It'd be better to kind of get it out in front of ourselves so we could just seek the Lord. God, I want to know you. This isn't so complicated. It's not about Greek words and Hebrew letters and the text goes from right to left and worship style and which translation of the Bible. Folks, we create things to create. Somebody asked me today about the Ethiopian Bible. Is it okay to read the Ethiopian Bible? Yeah, it's okay with me. Read the Bible. I've spent probably too much time on the textual problems in the New Testament and all the different variations. But you know, at the end of the day, I trust God to have delivered a text that is a benefit to us. Read the Bible. Stop trying to find a way to make ourselves unique or special or set apart. Seek the Lord. It's not about selfish ambition or self-promotion or seek the Lord. Lord, I want to know you. What do you think about my neighborhood? Walk through your neighborhood. I don't live in the neighborhood anymore, but when we did, Kathy and I would walk the neighborhood. And she'd know what color the dining rooms were. And I never did seem to notice that. But we did learn to walk and pray for the people in those homes. I didn't go knock on their door, go, did you know I prayed for you today? My name is Pastor Alan Jackson, and I own 63 Bibles and 5 gallons of anointing oil, and I prayed for you today. If they're smart, they'll move. If we can invite God in, if we will seek Him, He will say, well, I've sought the Lord. He didn't say anything to me. You know, sometimes we ignore the Lord for 20 years. And then we make a 2-day commitment to seek the Lord, and we're really frustrated they didn't send Gabriel to us with a message. Seek the Lord. Read your Bible. Pray. Spend time with people who are interested in the Lord. I don't think your faith will be particularly impactful until you take that step. And then welcome the Holy Spirit. This one's more challenging for me because every tradition, every Christian tradition denomination, almost all of them started with a real vibrancy and a vitality. And so there's a lot of beautiful, wonderful liturgical language and doctrine around the person and the work of the Holy Spirit. But what tends to happen, the further away we move from those initial awakenings, and the more it becomes language and liturgy, then it becomes practice. And I just want to invite you to make peace and become acquainted with the person of the Holy Spirit. I don't have an agenda beyond that. I have some agendas, but not for this presentation. In John chapter 20, it's Resurrection Day. And the disciples are hiding, they're terrified, they're afraid if they could kill Jesus, that there's a high probability they could be next. And on the evening of the first day of the week, the disciples are together, the doors are locked, they're afraid of the Jews, and Jesus came and stood among them and said, peace be with you. And after he said this, he showed them his hands and his side, and the disciples were overjoyed when they saw the Lord. Think that's understatement? They saw him tortured to death on a cross. And they're hiding because they're afraid. Then he steps into the room and they're losing their minds. And he shows them the signs of his passion so they'll understand the reality. And then John says, they were overjoyed. Yeah, I bet they were. I bet they were.
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2: 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Today's Bible study was from the book of Psalms. Hey, I am Katie Evans, and I think I just had a realization. We call it the book of Psalms, but then each individual one is a psalm because it's the book of Psalms because there's multiple psalms. did I just have that revelation, or have I always known it? I don't know. Every now and then I think I've discovered something new and I'm like, wait, I think I knew that before. Anyway, did I say my name? I am Katie Evans. I'm having one of those days. I feel like my mind is in a million places, but I like to turn to the Bible occasionally, kind of calm my mind, kind of like just turn my mind to the Lord. When I can't really figure out what to do, I will, you know, pick up the Bible. Sometimes it's Psalms, sometimes it's something else, but today it was Psalm 116, 1 and 2. It says, I love the Lord, for he heard my voice. He heard my cry for mercy. Because he turned his ear to me, I will call on him as long as I live. So it's just a psalm about the power of prayer, of crying out for the Lord. When sometimes it feels like he might not be listening, he is.
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5: If you're dealing with somebody who's an addict and they will not give it up. 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It's the same as far as how they receive it. Well, my dad's uncle was like this when it came to his drinking. And he would come to a family gathering, Thanksgiving or something, and be a little bit drunk and bring his own booze and stuff. And he would say, if you don't accept my drinking, then you don't accept me. Like, you can't talk to me about this. I'm going to do it wherever I go. 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
11: In 1796, George Washington made one of the most consequential decisions in American history. He chose not to seek a third term as president. So why does that matter? Because America was not built on permanent rulers. It was built on ordered liberty. Faith teaches that authority is a stewardship, not a possession. Leaders are accountable to God for how they use power. And why does that still matter today? Because republics survive when leaders respect limits and citizens defend them. Washington's lesson still stands. A republic is preserved when power has limits, and public service remains a duty to God and country, not a path to personal rule.
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2: 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I'm Donna Cruz.
12: And I'm Keith Stevens. Between headlines, entertainment, technology, and a host of other things, life has never been more distracting. Well, in this hour of Keep the Faith, you'll find encouragement to regain focus and pursue the things that matter most.
13: Well, I was working for a dot-com company and lost my job during a dot-com crash. I was the director of business development, and my life was crumbling, and I was fearful, and I had so much doubt, and I wasn't a person of faith, and my wife threatened to leave me if I didn't change. I needed to change. And so I prayed for the first time, God, why am I here? What is my purpose? I know I'm here for a reason.

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This is Keep the Faith.

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1: Foundations of Freedom, a look at America's founding principles and the leaders who shaped our nation.
2: In 1796, George Washington made one of the most consequential decisions in American history. He chose not to seek a third term as president. So why does that matter? Because America was not built on permanent rulers. It was built on ordered liberty. Faith teaches that authority is a stewardship, not a possession. Leaders are accountable to God for how they use power. And why does that still matter today? Because republics survive when leaders respect limits and citizens defend them. Washington's lesson still stands. A republic is preserved when power has limits, and public service remains a duty to God and country, not a path to personal rule.
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5: The book of Proverbs says rulers should conduct themselves honorably, and we should respond to them respectfully. 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
6: 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If you're in a small group and you're looking for a new study, why not study the book of Proverbs? We have put together a study guide that will help you work your way through many of the important subjects that Solomon speaks about in this book, some of the things you're hearing on the air even today. But the study guide could be a tremendous asset if you want to do this together as a group. Get everybody in the group a study guide. You get the CDs and listen to the lesson if you want to. 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What does the Bible say about, and then all of these subjects that we're talking about? The study guides are available from davidjeremiah.org. You can see them portrayed there if you go to that website, and you can order them and get enough for everybody in your group and study the book of Proverbs together. And we're going to study it again today as we open our Bibles to talk about Proverbs for the Powerful. What does it mean to have power? It seems like it's the number one priority for most everyone. I heard a discussion on the television the other day as people were talking about what people believe, and that there's a whole bunch of people that don't believe anything. They only believe one thing. They want to be in power. And whatever they have to do to get there, they will compromise anything to get to power. But what does power do for you, and how should you live as a powerful person? That's where we're going right now as we open our Bibles to the book of Proverbs.
7: Let's talk for a minute about rulers and the weak and the poor. This is a very interesting proverb. Proverbs 28:15 says, As a roaring lion and a raging bear, so is a wicked ruler over the poor people. And 29:14 says, The king who judges the poor with truth, his throne will be established forever. I think we ought to ask some questions about our leaders. How do they deal with the poor? How do they care for those who are not as fortunate as we may be? That's a good little checkpoint according to the book of Proverbs. How does the king deal with those who are poor? Let's talk about rulers and wickedness. This also comes from the book of Proverbs, chapter 11, verses 10 and 11. When it goes well with the righteous, the city rejoices, and when the wicked perish, there is jubilation. By the blessing of the upright, the city is exalted, but it is overthrown by the mouth of the wicked. Proverbs 20 and verse 8 says, a king who sits on the throne of judgment scatters all evil with his eyes. Get that picture clearly. That a righteous king can scatter evil by his very presence, by his persona, by his very eyes can he scatter evil. There is no more powerful tool in the hand of Almighty God than a righteous man who is doing the right thing. The Bible says that a ruler who is righteous can have an impact on his culture. Proverbs 25 verse 5 says, take away the wicked from before the king, and his throne will be established in righteousness. Let's talk for a moment about rulers and integrity. Now we're getting back into the controversial again. 17:7 says it this way, excellent speech is not becoming to a fool, much less lying lips to a prince. 29:4 says, the king establishes the land by justice, but he who receives bribes overthrows it. 29:12 says, if a ruler pays attention to lies, all of his servants become wicked. If ever there was a need for credibility and integrity in government, it's today. Thomas Jefferson once said, the whole art of government consists in being honest. And it's sad to say that this has been so violated over the years that honesty and political involvement almost seem like antonyms. Almost seem like opposite. Almost seems like to talk about somebody who is in the political realm and is honest is hard to understand and hard to explain. I'm happy to say that there are many in our own government who deal with issues honestly, but it is one of the most important ingredients for a leader in the world of business, in the world of government, and in the world of sports. Whatever world you're looking at, if you can find somebody who is honest, I've told people, if you can start with the truth, you've got some place to go. But if you can't start with the truth, you've got no place to go. So honesty and integrity is very important. When we look at our culture today, it's so interesting because we even have words that defy this. Who can put a spin on what happened? Who can embellish it to such a degree that it's favorable to the person they represent? Why not let us just let it be? Let your yea be yea and your nay be nay. Why do we have to spin it? And you know, it's not just in the political realm. Pastors and preachers and evangelists have been known to exaggerate sometimes when they talk about statistics. We have to be real careful we don't do that. I remember hearing about two pastors who were talking to one another, and they were trying to explain this, and one guy said, if I lie about my statistics, and you know that I'm lying about my statistics, and I know that you know that I'm lying about my statistics, isn't that like telling the truth? No. I don't think so. Honesty is discarded in our present age, isn't it? Pushed away like it was unimportant. People lie about the age of their children in order to get them by on half fare. High schools and colleges have to set up special programs to deal with the cheating factor. We have government by deceit, business by fraud, education by deception. And we're learning that a person who will lie in one instance cannot be trusted in another. There is never an excuse for deception. Honesty is always the best way. And for a Christian leader, for someone in government, honesty is not only the best policy, it's the only policy. So those are just a few little things from the book of Proverbs for us to look at when we think about, now, who do I want representing me in the government? But this is not a one-edged sword. This is a double-edged sword, because the Proverbs also tell us how we're to respond. Not just how the rulers are to respond. We talk about that, but what are we to do? How are we to act? Let's talk about when we deal with authorities, what should our response be? And first of all, we should be truthful. It says in Proverbs 16:13 that righteous lips are the delight of the king, and they love him who speaks what is right. Now, you probably wonder, how do I ever speak to the king? How do I ever speak to the government? You speak with your taxes, don't you? You speak with how you deal honestly with the things that have been entrusted to you. Ray Stedman, who is now with the Lord but was a wonderful pastor here on the West Coast for many years, confessed that he often struggled with the issue of taxes. He said, "You have a right, of course, as everyone else does, to protest injustice and to correct abuse, but don't be forever grumbling about the taxes you have to pay." I've had to learn some lessons on this myself. He said, "The first time I had to pay income tax was when he was first starting in the ministry, and he said his income was so low for such a long time he didn't have to pay any taxes. But gradually it caught up and he had to pay. And he said, I remember how I resented it. In fact, when I sent my tax form in, I addressed it to the Infernal Revenue Service." He said, "They never answered, but they cashed my check." The next year I addressed it to the Eternal Revenue Service. But he said, "I've repented from all those sins, and now I hope to pay my taxes cheerfully." The United States government has what they call a conscience fund for people who want to pay their debts to the government and remain anonymous. Some city governments have a similar fund. And I read recently about a city that had investigated some tax frauds and announced that several citizens were going to be indicted. They did not release the names of the citizens, but that week a number of people visited the city hall to straighten out their taxes, and more than half of them were not on the indictment list. So just a little bit of conscience and things get straightened out. We're to be truthful. As citizens, we're to be respectful. I need to talk about this for just a moment because I think sometimes as Christians, we violate this. We violate it because we're not in favor of the people who are over us in government. Please remember that these words were not written. They do not always apply to peaceful government. We're to be respectful of our rulers because of the office. 24, 21, and 22 says, "My son, fear the Lord and the king. Do not associate with those given to change, for their calamity will rise suddenly, and who knows the ruin these two can bring." 16:15 says, "In the light of the king's face is life, and his favor like a cloud of the latter rain." Justin Martyr lived in a time of great persecution, between 100 and 165, and the government was very corrupt. And one time he wrote in an open letter to those in authority over him these words, an open letter to the government. Listen to what he said. "Everywhere we, more readily than all men, endeavor to pay to those appointed by you the taxes, both ordinary and extraordinary, as we have been taught by Jesus. We worship only God, but in other things we will gladly serve you, acknowledging you as kings and rulers of men, and praying that with your kingly power you may be found to possess also sound judgment." An open letter to the government. That ought to be the spirit of every Christian. Rather than railing, and we go through our list of jokes and all the things that we do to ridicule those who are in authority, we ought to find the common ground where we can obey in absolute submission and respect and declare our allegiance and our loyalty to the government, because Christians have throughout history been known to be the best citizens in any culture. We're to be patient, says the Word of God. 25:15 says, "By long forbearance a ruler is persuaded, and a gentle tongue breaks a bone." Sometimes we try to get things changed. I'll tell you what, when you're trying to get things changed or when you're trying to get things approved, you got to have patience. That's one of the great virtues of a Christian, to be patient. It doesn't happen overnight. You've got to wait. You've got to be patient and gently deal with the issues that come. The Bible says that when you're dealing with the government, patience is a very important virtue. And we're to be temperate. I don't know how to apply this particular proverb, but it's so good, I just had to throw it in here. It says, 23:1-3, "When you sit down to eat with the ruler, consider carefully what is before you, and put a knife to your throat if you were a man given to appetite. Do not desire his delicacies, for they are deceptive food." Don't be taken in. Don't get yourself in a position of owing. It's interesting, isn't it, how very practical this book is. Well, we've talked about what kind of leaders we should choose from the Proverbs and how we should respond to those leaders when they're placed in office. But you know, there's something far more important than either one of these that the Proverbs speaks to so very clearly. And I want to share this with you because I know sometimes as Christians, because government was not meant to reflect our total value system, it can never do that in a pluralistic society, we can get discouraged. We can begin to think, what's the use if we're for one candidate and the other one gets elected? I know people go into depression over that. But you know what we need to remember, men and women, is that there's something else going on while all this is going on. And I want to talk to you for just a moment about the providential control of rulers and governments. This is a theme that we find throughout the Scripture, and it's one that's touched upon here in the Book of Wisdom in the Old Testament. In Proverbs 8, 15 and 16, we read these words, "By me, kings reign and rulers decree justice. By me, princes rule and nobles, all the judges of the earth." And this is the one that we probably know best, 21:1. "The king's heart is in the hand of the Lord. Like rivers of water, he turns it wherever he wishes." The king's heart and God's hand. Remember that picture. The king's heart and God's hand. God turns the heart of leadership like a farmer turns water down an irrigation ditch. World events do not just happen apart from God's sovereignty. God's eyes are not shut so that he doesn't see what's going on. And even though great things happen that seem to defy our ability to comprehend them, God is never surprised by the happenings of life. There's another story in the Old Testament that illustrates this. King Nebuchadnezzar of Babylon in the year 586 BC bowed before the King of Kings, Jehovah God. But there's a story behind it. There was a daring young man by the name of Daniel, a Jewish boy who was used by the Lord to speak to this proud and arrogant king. Through many experiences and many warnings, King Nebuchadnezzar was shown mercy from God. But the king could just not get past his own pride. And one night as he was strolling along the top of the city walls of the city of Babylon, looking out at what then was one of the great wonders of the world, one of the most magnificent cities of the world, Nebuchadnezzar was caught up in his own pride. And in Daniel 4:30, we read what he said. He said, "Is this not the great Babylon I have built for a royal dwelling by my mighty power and for the honor of my majesty?" His arrogant words were no sooner out of his mouth than, like a clap of thunder, his mind snapped. The next moment he was reduced to an animal with a mind of a beast and a form of insanity called monomania, which means that one part of the normal human functioning doesn't work while all the rest is operating. Specifically, he was afflicted with lycanthropy, which is a word made up of two words, lycos meaning wolf and anthropos meaning man. He was the first wolf man. He ended up grazing in the field like an animal for 7 years. You say, well, that's a fantastic Old Testament story. It's a true story. He was reduced to the lowest form of life on earth for 7 years until he learned a lesson. And the Bible says that this mighty king was so ugly that people must have been repulsed by his appearance. He ate grass like an animal, scratching his filthy hair with claw-like nails. You probably don't believe this story. It's in the Bible. It's in the Old Testament book of Daniel. After 7 years of physical and mental torture, Nebuchadnezzar became convinced that something was going on he wasn't aware of. And I read his words now from Daniel chapter 4, verses 34 and 35. "At the end of the time, I, Nebuchadnezzar, lifted my eyes to heaven and my understanding returned to me. And I blessed the Most High and praised and honored him who lives forever. For his dominion is an everlasting dominion, and his kingdom is from generation to generation. All the inhabitants of the earth are reputed as nothing. He does according to his will in the army of heaven and among the inhabitants of the earth. Who can restrain his hand or say to him, why have you done this? Now I, Nebuchadnezzar, praise and extol and honor the King of heaven, all of whose works are truth and his ways justice, and those who walk in pride he is able to put down. He got the message, didn't he? This experience was exactly what Daniel had told King Nebuchadnezzar would happen to him. He told him what would happen because of his pride. Back in Daniel 4:17, Daniel had said, this decision is by the decree of the watchers and the sentence by the word of the holy ones, in order that the living may know that the Most High rules in the kingdom of men, and he gives it to whomever he will, and he sets over it the lowest of men. You look back over history, the church prospered quite often when it was under tyrannical rule. Was God out of control when that was going on? Did God turn his back when Nero was running the empire? No, I don't understand all of the ins and outs of the sovereignty of God, but one of the things I want you to understand from the book of Proverbs is this. We have our elections. We do our diligence to do our best. But when it's all said and done, God hasn't been on vacation. God is aware. God is in charge. And the sovereign outflowing of his will may not make sense to us at the moment of time. But as we watch over years, and if we live to be 60 or 70, we can look back sometimes over our shoulder and see that what we didn't understand as we read about it now starts to make some sense, that God is weaving this pattern throughout history for his own glory, and God is in charge. My attitude as a citizen ought to be to work as hard as I can to elect the best people to office, to do everything I can to do diligence and find out what they believe and how they think and what they're committed to. But then when I cast my vote, I bow my head before Almighty God and say, thy will be done, because he's in charge. Amen? Amen. Amen. And when we do that, we can live in peace. And when we do that, if the person that we wanted isn't the one who's selected, we can still honor them, because we know that behind it all, God is still present and he is still in charge. And God rules in the affairs of men. What is it that Proverbs says? He turns the king's heart by his hand. The hand of God is on the affairs of the world. Years ago, in his epistle to Diognetus, an anonymous second century Christian described how true believers live their lives as citizens of heaven and at the same time citizens on earth. And this is what he said. Christians are distinguished from other men neither by country nor language nor the customs which they observe. For they neither inhabit cities of their own nor employ a peculiar form of speech nor lead a life which is marked out by any singularity. The course of conduct which they follow has not been devised by any speculation or deliberation of inquisitive men, nor do they, like some, proclaim themselves the advocates of any merely human doctrine. But inhabiting Greek as well as barbarian cities, according as the lot of each of them had determined, and following the customs of the natives in respect to clothing, food, and the rest of their ordinary conduct, they display to us their wonderful and confessedly striking method of life. They dwell in their own countries, but simply as sojourners. As citizens, they share in all things with others, and yet endure all things as if foreigners. Every foreign land is to them as their native country, and every land of their birth is as a land of strangers. They marry, as do all. They beget children, but do not destroy their offspring. They have a common table, but not a common bed. They are in the flesh, but they do not live after the flesh. They pass their days on earth, but they are citizens of heaven. They obey the prescribed laws, and at the same time surpass the laws by their lives. They love all men and are persecuted by all. They are unknown and condemned. They are put to death and restored to life. They are poor, yet they make many rich. They are in lack of all things, and yet they abound in all things. They are dishonored, and yet in their very dishonor they are glorified. They are evil spoken of and yet are justified. They are reviled and they bless. They are insulted and they repay the insult with honor. They do good yet are punished as evildoers. When punished, they rejoice as if quickened into life, and they are assailed by the Jews as foreigners. They are persecuted by the Greeks. Yet those who hate them are unable to assign any reason for their hatred. What a testimony to a lifestyle that makes a difference. That's the kind of people we ought to be. That's the kind of person Proverbs lifts up for us to be. Men and women of truthfulness, integrity, reverence, and obedience. Careful as citizens. Serious about our responsibility. But always understanding that we march to the beat of a different drummer and that this world is not our home. We're just passing through. Our treasures are laid up somewhere beyond the blue. Let's make the journey one we can be proud of. Let's make the journey one that God will smile upon. Let's never lose sight of the fact that we'll understand it better by and by.
6: Amen. Amen. Hey, tomorrow we're going to talk about Proverbs about purity, one of the most prominent subjects in the book of Proverbs, and we'll pull together the key passages and talk about them tomorrow and again on Monday. I want you to know that our resource for this month is a book called God's Heart for Israel and Why It Should Have a Place in Your Heart, Too. We presented this book in order to clarify our understanding of our relationship with the nation of Israel in a time when anti-Semitism seems to be finding many followers in our nation. As believers, we need to know what the Bible says about our relationship with Israel. It is not debatable, my friend. There is no way for you to have a different attitude as a Christian. You cannot be a Christian and hate the Jews. It's impossible to do that. So, why don't you get this book? It's yours for the asking when you send a gift during the month of August. 100 plus pages of truth on your relationship with this great nation. We'll see you next time.
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11: Well, hey, Pastor Jack here with a Real Life Minute. 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What about boldness? How do I draw strength from God's word to proclaim God's word? It's a great concern. It's a great desire. And let me encourage all of you by saying this. Whenever we handle the word of God, it's anything but common. And because it's uncommon, the word of God, it is that area of us being somewhat insecure or fearful about it. And you say, well, Jack, you're not encouraging me. Yes, I am. It is the Holy Spirit who you must lean upon in sharing the word of God. We must share the word of God, but that's going to keep us usable, friends. 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
13: Some people are very openly talking about the overthrow of the United States, and these are people, big part of his Democratic Socialists of America, these people who are winning elections are openly communist, Marxist, Maoist, and they talk about it in terms that are not hiding anything. 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

0: Welcome to Through the Bible. We're about to arrive at one of the most breathtaking moments in all of Scripture, the transfiguration of Jesus Christ in Matthew chapter 17. As our teacher, Dr. J. Vernon McGee, says, it's not only the proof of his humanity, but the hope of all humanity. I'm Steve Schwetz, your host on this five-year journey through God's entire Word, and I invite you to grab your Bible and turn to Matthew chapter 16, verse 28. And as you find your place, let's hear how God is at work in the lives of fellow travelers on the Bible bus. First, we've got Sharon in the U.S. who shares this. The day before Easter, I finished my first five-year study with Dr. McGee. Wow, I've learned so much. I really enjoy how Dr. McGee explains difficult concepts so clearly, and I love his humor. I can't believe the next five-year journey is beginning. While I'm a little sad to finish, I'm excited to see what I'll learn the second time through. Thank you for this program. Well, Sharon, congratulations on doing your first trip. I got a seat saved for you for the next 5 years and as long as you want to be with us. Now, from India, we've got a listener in Manipur who tells us this. I've been bedridden since 2019 because of my illness, and during that time, I also drifted away from God due to many troubles and worries in my family. In that difficult period, members of an elderly worship group began visiting me almost every day. They prayed for me, encouraged me, and helped me listen to audio Bible studies that they brought with them. Through these visits and by listening to the Word of God, I found strength and encouragement. One story that touched my heart deeply was from Luke 5 about the paralyzed man who was brought to Jesus by four people for healing. This story reminded me of my own situation, and I felt as though I too was being brought to Jesus. After that, I began to follow God more closely. I became a member of the Bible study group. I am very happy to be part of these gatherings, and my joy continues to grow as I listen to and learn from the Word of God. I love that story, don't you? Now, finally, here's Allison. She posted this on our Facebook page. Love this Bible study. The way Dr. McGee shows how the entire Bible points to Jesus and God's plan of salvation is eye-opening. I learn something new every day. Thank you to everyone who keeps this ministry going around the world. Well, you're welcome, Allison, and so glad that you're aboard with us each day. Now, is God opening your eyes as we travel through His Word? 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Let's pray together. Father, thank you for the gospel, the power of God for salvation to everyone who believes. Lord, as we come to see the transfiguration of Jesus, help us, like the disciples, to see Him and Him alone. In Jesus' name, amen. Let's dive into Matthew 16 and 17 on Through the Bible with Dr. J. Vernon McGee.
1: Now today, friends, we come to the 17th chapter of the Gospel of Matthew. If you have your Bible, we'll turn there, and I hope you have our notes and outlines and that you're going through the Bible with us. Now, last time I made the statement that verse 28 of chapter 16 belongs to chapter 17, and it does belong there because chapter 17 explains what our Lord meant when He made this statement. Verily I say unto you, there be some standing here which shall not taste of death till they see the Son of Man coming in His kingdom. Now, how was that fulfilled for the apostles in that day? Well, this that follows was the transfiguration. And the transfiguration is that picture of the Son of Man coming in His kingdom when He was transfigured before them. Now, I want us to look at this, and someone may say, well, can you be sure that this has reference to the transfiguration when He said, there'll be some standing here, they'll not taste death till they see the Son of Man coming in His kingdom. Now, listen to Simon Peter as he wrote in 2 Peter 1:16 and 18, and frankly, he happens to have been one of them that was there. And I'm going to quote him first. "For we have not followed cunningly devised fables when we make known unto you the power and coming of our Lord Jesus Christ, but were eyewitnesses of his majesty. For he received from God the Father honor and glory when there came such a voice to him from the excellent glory. This is my beloved Son, in whom I am well pleased, and this voice which came from heaven we heard when we were with him in the Holy Mount." Now, when the Lord Jesus Christ was glorified on the Mount of Transfiguration with his disciples present, at least three of them that were present, why, we find that you have the fulfillment of this statement that our Lord made. It's a miniature picture of the kingdom. And this is something, of course, that Simon Peter confirmed for us. Now, we'll find that the other Gospels have the transfiguration, with the exception of the Gospel of John. And that leads me to say something that may startle you here at the very beginning. The transfiguration does not prove nor set forth the deity of Christ. It sets forth the humanity of Christ. Now, the Gospel of John is the gospel which emphasizes the deity of Christ, and it's omitted in the Gospel of John. But all the other three Gospels have it. So that ought to alert us. Now, what you have here in the Transfiguration is the Lord Jesus Christ transfigured, and that is, in my judgment,

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3: The sun. He didn't have a light that was put on him like a spotlight. Actually, the light shone from within. This is merely a suggestion, but I would like to make it at this time. Evidently, it was this sort of thing that Adam and Eve had before the fall in the Garden of Eden. They were clothed with some kind of a light. Now, at the fall, you will recall man discovered he was naked. He wasn't before because of the fact of that light that shone. Now we find that Adam and Eve at the fall made that discovery. It's the humanity of Jesus that was transfigured. The transfiguration sets forth his perfect humanity, and it's not alluded to, as we've said, in the Gospel of John. Now we have here something else, and I can only merely allude to this because Dr. Luke will pick this up. This word transfigure is a very interesting word. It's metamorphosis. Now, metamorphosis can be either up or down. That little woolly caterpillar that women are generally so afraid of, that little woolly caterpillar was going to become a beautiful butterfly by the process of metamorphosis. Now, this body that I have today, filled with infirmity, this body that I have, someday is going to be transfigured. Those that even are alive at the coming of Christ are to be changed, transformed, and that's the hope of humanity. Now, we have something else here, and I'll not develop this any farther. When we get to the Gospel of Luke, I'll go into a great deal of detail of the transfiguration. Now, these things that have to do with the transfiguration, events and incidents around it, I will deal with here as Matthew gives them to us. And behold, there appeared unto him Moses and Elias talking with him. Moses was the representative of the law, and Elijah was the representative of the prophet. And Moses had died, you remember, on the mountain. God had buried him. And Elijah had departed from this world in a chariot of fire. And Dr. Luke tells us that they were discussing his decease in Jerusalem. Luke puts it like this: behold, there talked with him two men, which were Moses and Elias, who appeared in glory and spake of his decease, which he should accomplish at Jerusalem. Now, you see, the law and the prophets both bore testimony to his death. Paul makes that clear. Now, will you notice what took place there? Then answered Peter and said unto Jesus, Lord, it's good for us to be here. If thou wilt, let us make three tabernacles, one for thee, one for Moses, and one for Elijah. Now, Simon Peter could never resist an opportunity to make a speech. Every occasion was an auspicious occasion for him, and he generally got to his feet to say something. And generally, it was the wrong thing until the day of Pentecost. And here, it's the wrong thing. He should have kept quiet, but he couldn't, and he spoke out. Now, he's rebuked. What he's attempting to do, you see, he was attempting to put Moses and Elijah on the same plane with the Lord Jesus. And he's rebuked for that. Will you notice what we have here? It's good for us to be here. We are told elsewhere that he said this not knowing what he said. Dr. Luke, who I don't think had too much confidence in the statements of Simon Peter before Pentecost, I think Dr. Luke was a little provoked, and he would say, the reason he said this not knowing what he said. There are a lot of folk that talk not knowing what they're saying. And this was Simon Peter here. Now he's rebuked.

0: rebuked. I read verse 5 of Matthew 17. While he yet spake, behold, a bright cloud overshadowed them, and behold, a voice out of the cloud which said, This is my beloved Son, in whom I am well pleased, hear ye him. Now, this is God the Father's testimony to Jesus the Son. He is the final authority in matters of revelation. Moses is fine. Elijah and what the prophet said is wonderful. The writer to the Hebrews says that God, in sundry times, divers manners, he spoke in times past, but now he's spoken in the Son, this one who has come to this earth, and he is the final revelation of God to man. This is a great statement that we have here. This is my beloved Son, in whom I'm well pleased. Hear ye him. Have you ever had a voice out of heaven commending you and saying that God was well pleased with you? Well, he's never said that to me, and he's never said that to you nor anyone else except this one. This is the only one who's ever been well-pleasing to God. And you and I will never get in God's presence until we are in Christ by faith. When we accept Christ as our Savior, then we're put in the body of believers. This is a great statement, friends. This is the only one that God's been pleased in. Verse 6, And when the disciples heard it, they fell on their face and were sore afraid. And Jesus came and touched them and said, Arise, and be not afraid. And when they had lifted up their eyes, they saw no man save Jesus only. You want a good motto for your life, friend? It's here in verse 8 of Matthew 17. Only two words, Jesus only. Jesus only. They saw no man save Jesus only. He's the one who is the authority. And I hope you've marked those two words, Jesus only, in your Bible. It's a good motto for all of us. Now, verse 9. As they came down from the mountain, Jesus charged them, saying, Tell the vision to no man until the Son of Man be risen again from the dead. Now, why wait until then, and then why should it be told? Because it's part of the gospel story. It tells who he is. He's now the perfect Lamb of God. He's been tested for 3 years, and he's now on the way to the cross to die for the sins of the world. You see, it has to be a lamb without blemish. He's the only one who could die. Therefore, this is very important that we understand the transfiguration in his perfect humanity. He's transfigured. That's the hope of mankind today. The hope of mankind, friends, is not in science, not in education. Both of them are sort of letting us down today, don't you think? They've created Frankenstein monsters that we can't do anything with. They invented a little gasoline buggy up in Detroit. It's got us in a lot of trouble, polluting the air and clogging all the highways. And science can't solve the problem. Believe me, friends, the hope of the world just happens to be in a person by the name of the Lord Jesus. And you have to be mighty sure who he is. You should know him. Then the second thing is what he did for us on the cross. And he has to be able to die for the sins of the world. Now, will you notice, they're not to tell it until after his resurrection. And his disciples ask him, saying, Why then say the scribes that Elijah must first come? And this is a remarkable statement. And Jesus answered and said unto them, Elijah truly shall first come and restore all things. He confirms now Malachi. But listen to this. But I say unto you that Elijah has come already, and they knew him not, but have done unto him whatsoever they listed. Likewise shall also the Son of Man suffer of them. That has always raised a question, as you know, in the minds of a great many. What about this man? Was John the Baptist really Elijah? And the answer, of course, is no. But our Lord is saying this. You can't bring up an argument and say that he had to go to the cross, he had to die, for the simple reason that John the Baptist was not Elijah, and Elijah has to come before he comes to establish his kingdom, and he couldn't have established his kingdom. Now, I don't like iffy questions, and we're not dealing with an iffy situation. This is the way it happened. Our Lord is saying this, that if they would receive him as king, John the Baptist would be Elijah. And again, I say to you, you ask me, how could that be? I don't know. These are things God does, friends. He does a lot of things he hadn't let me in on, but he does them. And this would have been one. But it's an iffy question. It just didn't happen this way at all. But the second time now, Lord says, likewise shall also the Son of Man suffer of them. Second time he's mentioned it. Then the disciples understood that he spake unto them of John the Baptist. Now, we have a scene, and this is a miniature picture of today, kingdom of heaven situation. Where does the church fit in? All right, come with me now. Verse 14, we'll go to the foot of the mountain, and the other disciples down there are really in trouble. Now, will you notice? And when they were come to the multitude, there came to him a certain man kneeling down to him and saying, Lord, have mercy on my son. This, I think, was the worst case that was ever brought to the Lord Jesus. And now listen to him. He says to him, have mercy on my son, for he's a lunatic and sore vexed, for oftentimes he falleth into the fire and off into the water, and I brought him to thy disciples, and they could not cure him. That is the sad state. Here are the impotent disciples at the foot of this mountain here. And here is the picture of today. The church is in a world that's demon-possessed, and it's gone crazy, friend. You and I are living in a crazy world, and the church is impotent. Why? Because it doesn't have enough psychology or enough methods or enough money. It has all of these things. But that's not what the church needs today. Will you notice this? I brought him to thy disciples, and they could not cure him. Then Jesus answered and said, O faithless and perverse generation. And I believe that would be his word to his church today, friends, probably to you and to me. How long shall I be with you? How long shall I suffer you? Bring him hither to me. May I be very kind and sweet in saying this, but many folk in my physical condition recommended that I go to certain healers. I went to none. May I say, I took my case to the one who says, bring him hither to me. He's the great physician. Take your case to him, my friends. And Jesus rebuked the demon. He departed out of him, and the child was cured from that very hour. I say again, this is the worst case our Lord dealt with, and I'll be dealing with it again in Dr. Luke's gospel, and we'll have more to say about demon possession, as we've mentioned before. Then came the disciples to Jesus apart and said, why could not we cast him out? Now listen. And Jesus said unto them, because of your unbelief. For verily I say unto you, if ye have faith as a grain of mustard seed, ye shall say unto this mountain, remove hence to yonder place, it shall remove, and nothing shall be impossible unto you. Now, when you say nothing is impossible, nothing that's according to the will of God, for you to carry out the will of God in your life. It was God's will that this boy here. Now, why couldn't they do it? Well, because they didn't have faith. That was the problem. Now, verse 21 is actually not in our best manuscripts. It's not in Nestle's text, the Greek text at all. And it got in some of the others and was put here. You can do with it as you please. I do not consider it a part of the inspired word of God. Howbeit, this kind goeth not out but by prayer and fasting. And I believe that fasting is not essential for this at all. But as we've said before, it's voluntary. Verse 22 now, and while they abode in Galilee, Jesus said unto them, the Son of Man shall be betrayed into the hands of man, they shall kill him, and the third day he shall be raised again. And they were exceeding sorry. Now, this is the third time he's on the way to Jerusalem, way up in Caesarea Philippi. He began mentioning this. Now he's in Galilee, and again he mentions it, and all they can do is just feel sorry. Verse 24, and when they were come to Capernaum, they that received tribute money came to Peter and said, doth not your master pay tribute? Pay temple tax, by the way. He said, yes. And when he was come into the house, Jesus prevented him, or hindered him, went before him, saying, what thinkest thou, Simon, of whom do the kings of the earth take custom or tribute, of their own children or of strangers? Peter said unto him, of strangers. Jesus saith unto him, then are the children free. Notwithstanding, lest we should offend them, go thou to the sea, cast a hook, take up the fish that first cometh up, and when thou hast opened his mouth, thou shalt find a piece of money, and take and give unto them for me and thee. And now he demonstrates that he has recovered what Adam lost. So that what we have here, friends, I think is something that is quite interesting. That in the transfiguration, this is what Adam was. In the tribute money, this is what Adam did. And the Lord Jesus has recovered both for us. We'll pick up in chapter 18 next time. Until then, may God richly bless you, my beloved.
1: Jesus only. You know, Dr. McGee is right. That's a motto worth living by, isn't it? Consider writing it somewhere so that you'll see it often, and let it remind you throughout the day to keep your eyes fixed on him. Are you enjoying these studies in Matthew? I know I am. They're so rich. I find myself thinking about them long after the program ends, turning them over in my heart and meditating on them. 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
3: Eventually, judgment comes in the Bible. Noah preached for a long time before the floodwaters came, and Nineveh actually did respond and repented once, although later they went back and then they were judged. Jesus repeatedly calls Jerusalem to repent. There's a biblical tension that patience is a virtue, it's important, but on the other side of it is endless tolerance of evil is not a virtue. It's not being merciful. You are actually bringing harm. We change the laws, we don't prosecute, we let people go for violent crimes, and I understand there's some things that need to be different, you know, maybe for nonviolent crimes or for very small drug offenses or other things, maybe some penalties have been too tough, certainly that's true, but for violent crimes, for letting people out, for rape and murder and some terrible things, and we've done that, that's not being virtuous.
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4: Hello, I'm David Jeremiah. As America celebrates 250 years, we would do well to remember that the strength of a nation is found not only in what it builds, but in what it remembers. And the greatest thing America must never forget is God. We have been blessed in remarkable ways, and those blessings should lead us not to pride, but to gratitude. Not to self-confidence, but to humble dependence upon the Lord. This is a time to renew our commitment to truth, faith, and character, and to pray that God in His mercy and grace would continue to guide and bless the United States of America.
5: Foundations of Freedom, a look at America's founding principles and the leaders who shaped our nation.
6: In 1796, George Washington made one of the most consequential decisions in American history. He chose not to seek a third term as president. So why does that matter? Because America was not built on permanent rulers. It was built on ordered liberty. Faith teaches that authority is a stewardship, not a possession. Leaders are accountable to God for how they use power. And why does that still matter today? Because republics survive when leaders respect limits and citizens defend them. Washington's lesson still stands. A republic is preserved when power has limits. And public service remains a duty to God and country, not a path to personal rule.
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8: This chapter actually constitutes the greatest confession that will ever be made in the history of the world by one nation. 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
9: 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When you hear the word gospel, you probably think of the writings of Matthew, Mark, Luke, and John, or maybe those of the Apostle Paul. In other words, your mind goes to the authors of the New Testament. So you might be surprised to hear that one of the clearest explanations of the gospel in all of Scripture comes from a passage in the Old Testament, written 7 centuries before Christ came to earth, no less. Take a look at this amazing portion of Scripture today in John MacArthur's study from Isaiah 53, called The Gospel According to God. But first, if you've listened to Grace to You for even a short time, you know that the New Testament was John's usual focus, so maybe you're surprised that we're spending today and the next several broadcasts in the Old Testament. With that in mind, I once asked John why he focused his pulpit ministry so squarely on the New Testament. Here's what he said.
10: Well, I made that decision when I understood that Paul said he was a minister of the New Covenant, and when Jesus said in the Great Commission, go into all the world and preach the gospel. So if I'm going to go into all the world and preach the gospel is basically laid out in the New Testament. The New Testament is full of the revealed mysteries. A mystery in the Bible doesn't mean some kind of tangled thing that's hard to figure out. It means something hidden in the past that is now revealed. So the New Testament is the fullness of revelation. Another way to look at it is the Old Testament is shadow. The New Testament is substance. So once the substance comes, the shadow fades away. You say, well, what's the purpose of the Old Testament? Well, Paul says that these things have happened unto us as examples. So I've always known that I was called to preach the gospel. That is fully revealed in the New Testament, that I'm a minister of the New Covenant, that the New Covenant is superior to the Old Covenant, that the Old Covenant was the letter and this is the life, the Spirit. So I think that is absolutely the priority. The Old Testament, then, is the anticipation, and it's full of examples that illustrate the truths of the gospel. So it seemed to me that anyone who is called to preach the Word of God must major on the New Testament, because therein is the fullness of the revelation revealed. If you look at the Bible this way, the Old Testament doesn't go from error to truth in the New Testament. It just goes from incompleteness to completeness. So the Old Testament at any point is incomplete. It's not complete until you have the full New Testament. So once you study the fullness of the New Testament, now you can see how the Old Testament sets the stage for that and how what it anticipates is fulfilled in the New. So even when I did the Gospels, I went back into the Old Testament. Once we knew what Christ looked like, we could go back and find him in the Old Testament as well. That's the priority.
9: That's right, friend. And to see an Old Testament passage that is unmatched in what it explains about the Lord Jesus Christ and his sacrifice for sinners, follow along now with John MacArthur as he continues his study in Isaiah 53, the Gospel according to God.
10: For now, I want you to open the Word of God to the 53rd chapter of Isaiah, Isaiah chapter 53. This text is a bottomless well of biblical truth and reality. The more I search it, the deeper it goes. It is unparalleled in my judgment in Scripture, and to understand it would be the challenge of a lifetime. It is deep, it is high, and it is wide. And I will do the best I can to discern all that is here for us, and leave, even having done that, much to you for your own future study. While for believers through the centuries, this chapter has been a point of triumphant joy and profound blessing as it looks at the cross of our Lord Jesus Christ, the truth about it is that this is a sad song. This is a sorrowful song. This is a lament. This is a song of regret. This is a song of remorse. This is a minor key hymn of repentance. This chapter actually constitutes the greatest confession that will ever be made in the history of the world by one nation. And as far as Scripture is concerned, there is only one nation that will, as a nation, turn to Christ. And that is the nation of Israel. That is God's promise to them in the future. When they do turn to Christ, this will be their confession.
8: Most people think of this chapter as a future prophecy concerning Christ, and it is that. It gives us so many details about Christ and his death and burial and resurrection and exaltation as to be unmistakably a prophecy of him. But it is not written in the future tense. It is not a prophet prophesying what will happen to Jesus. It is a prophet prophesying the salvation of Israel in the future when they look back and say this about the Messiah they rejected and crucified. It is the lament of Israel when they look back on the Messiah that they have long rejected. This is the most profound Old Testament prophecy, the most far-reaching, the most detailed Old Testament prophecy on the vicarious, substitutionary, sacrificial, atoning death of the Messiah, the servant of Jehovah, who is Jesus. It is that. It is the premier Old Testament look at the cross, the death, and the atonement of Christ. But its primary purpose is to say to Israel that one day in the future, you will turn from your rejection and you will look back at the gospel and at Messiah, and you will realize that you have rejected your only hope, your only Savior, your Messiah, Yeshua, and this will be your lament. This is what they will say in that future generation. Yes, in this chapter we read that the Messiah, the servant of Jehovah, will bear the sin of transgressors, that he will experience the judgment of God, who will be pleased to crush him, to make him a guilt offering, to have him bear the sins of many. Yes, this chapter says that in providing an atonement to satisfy God, he will die, which is necessary to provide forgiveness of sin. But he will not remain dead. He will see his offspring. He will prolong his days. The good pleasure of the Lord will prosper in his hands. He will see light, literally, and be satisfied. The resurrection is here. And then he will be exalted. It's all here. The Jews, since the New Testament time, have been profoundly disturbed by this chapter. Profoundly. So much so that in many synagogues it is not read in the normal reading of Scripture. It is skipped. Those who do read it and face it have decided that the suffering servant here is not the Messiah and not Jesus, but Israel. Israel is the righteous sufferer. Israel is the righteous sufferer here who, because of suffering righteously, will one day be rewarded for that righteous suffering by being blessed and becoming a blessing to the world. That's how the rabbis view it. And they do it because they don't want it to be Jesus. And they have to find an explanation for why the Jews have suffered so brutally for so long. And to make sure that they haven't suffered in vain, they view this chapter as a tribute to the righteous suffering of Israel, from which God will reward them, glorify them, and through which God will bless the world. Which is to say that they don't see reality. This isn't Israel. It can't be. They are neither an innocent sufferer, such as the one described here, nor a voluntary sufferer. They need to recognize that they need one to die to pay the penalty for their sins. They're unwilling to recognize that. They want a king and a ruler to deliver them from their enemies, their circumstances, and their suffering, but not their sins. They are not the righteous sufferer here who will be rewarded by God. That's part of a self-righteous works system. What they need to understand is they have been through all these centuries an unrighteous sufferer. They have suffered the judgment of God on them for the rejection of Christ. And they're still suffering it even now. And they will continue to suffer the judgment of God for the rejection of Christ until that day in the future when they, as a nation, turn to Him. Along the way, any Jew can come to faith in Christ, and many have come to faith in Christ. But nationally, they continue to be under divine judgment, waiting for the salvation that will come, followed by the blessing of the fulfillment of all the promises that God gave to Abraham and David and the prophets of the glory of the kingdom. This is not a revelation that honors Israel for suffering that leads to blessing. This is Israel's repentance. This is Israel's brokenhearted lament. This is Israel's confession by a generation yet to come. In a personal sense, every Jewish person who comes to Christ can pray this same lament. But in a national sense, it is yet to come in the future, and it will come. As I said, Scripture only promises the salvation of one nation. Individuals from every nation, tongue, tribe, people, but only the salvation of one nation, and that is Israel. And they will, in the future, repent and turn to Christ. So while, in a sense, this looks forward to the event of the death and resurrection and even exaltation of Christ and gives us details about those marvelous realities, in the purest sense, it is a look beyond the cross at the conversion of Israel and what they will say when they look back. There are people, astute people, students of Scripture, theologians, preachers, writers, who don't believe in the future salvation of Israel. They don't believe that the kingdom will be on earth. They're not premillennial. And my judgment is that they can't interpret this chapter, because this is the prayer of confession of national Israel at the time of their future conversion. Now, just to give you the big picture again, I don't want to go over a lot of detail, but remember now, Isaiah is living at a time prior to the Babylonian captivity when the Jews were carried away as captives by the pagan Babylonians. The kingdom had split after Solomon, northern kingdom Israel, southern kingdom Judah. 722, the northern kingdom had gone off into captivity. They were long gone. And now Isaiah comes along and prophesies 700 years or so before Christ, 650 years before Christ, and he says, you're going into captivity too. You're going into captivity from which you will return. Israel didn't return the northern kingdom, but you will go into captivity in Babylon and you will come back. And it happened. It happened about 80 years after Isaiah died. And the first deportation when the Babylonians came was in 603, the next one 597, the final one 586. Jerusalem was destroyed, people were massacred, and the Jews were hauled off by the pagans into captivity, where they hung their harps on the willows and wept because they didn't have their promised land anymore. But Isaiah says to them, this will happen, but that's not the end of the story. You will be restored. You will come back. You will return. So God will put you in a historical captivity and He will bring you back. He will deliver you. He will save you. That's the emphasis of The first section in the second half, chapters 40 to 66, the first section is about that historical captivity. And we know it happened. They were hauled off into captivity, 70 years of captivity. Later they came back and they rebuilt and they reestablished in the land, and they're still there. They're still there. That prophecy came to pass exactly as God said it would be. Captured Babylonians, took them away, they came back, they reestablished in the land. More importantly, following that discussion from Isaiah, he tells them in the future there will be a greater deliverance, a far greater deliverance, not a deliverance from Babylon, but a deliverance from sin. A deliverance from sin. You will be saved as a nation. You will be delivered from sin by the work of the servant of the Lord. And so the Messiah is the theme of this great section of Isaiah. We call chapter 42, 49, 50, and 53 the servant songs, because all four of those chapters look at the Messiah and identify him as the servant of the Lord. So much more important than your temporal deliverance is your spiritual deliverance. Far more important. You will be saved spiritually. You will be saved eternally from sin and judgment and hell. And then he closes his prophecy in the last chapters by saying, then you will have the kingdom, and this is what the kingdom will be like. The great kingdom of Christ. So this chapter 53, which is in the middle of the middle section, tells us the Jews are going to make a future turn. And they're going to repent, they're going to turn to Christ, and they're going to be saved. This is just a marvelous reality. Now, I want to identify the subject of this chapter as the one called in 52:13, my servant. God is the speaker, by the way, in verses 13 to 15. God speaking through Isaiah. And then God becomes the speaker again at the end of chapter 53. God picks up and becomes the speaker. In the middle, it is Israel making its confession. God introduces his servant and talks about how he will be marred or humiliated in his death and be exalted so that the kings and the nations of the world are in awe of him. That's his suffering and glory. And then God gives the final word as again he talks about the meaning of his suffering and his glory to follow. But in the middle, it's this amazing confession of Israel. The servant, my servant, I need to just say a word about that. The Old Testament word for slave is ebed. In English, it would be E-B-E-D. And that is a key word used 800 times in the Old Testament, and it is the word for slave. And so when God himself, who is the speaker in 52:13, identifies the Messiah, he calls him my slave, my slave. Following up a little bit on that, the dominant idea of ebed, if I can give it to you in Hebrew, the dominant idea, and this source for this would be no less than one of the best of Old Testament scholars, Dr. Walter Kaiser, who is just a phenomenal student of Old Testament scripture. Walt Kaiser said this, the dominant idea of ebed is not primarily a reference to subordination, but to ownership. That's what it means to be a slave. My servant. The Messiah is the slave of God. What does that mean? That God determines everything he does. He has no independent will of his own. He serves at the will of God and the pleasure of God. And by the way, if you think that's a demeaning word, slave, mark this out. In the Old Testament, prophets are called slaves of God. Kings are called slaves of God. And just for an example, Moses is called the slave of God 17 times, which is to say that very distinguished people have that kind of relationship to God. Even the Messiah, who from Philippians 2, remember, thought it not somebody to be grasped, to hang on to what he had, but humbled himself, took upon himself the form of a slave. The Greek word doulos. So the Messiah does the Father's will, and only the Father's will. This is the testimony of Jesus. Read the Gospel of John, and how many times do you hear him say, I only do what the Father wills me to do. I only do what the Father shows me to do. I only do what the Father does. I only do what the Father desires me to do. I do what I do to please the Father. And finally, culminating in his life, he says, not my will, but yours be done. That's slave talk. The Messiah then is identified as this one who is the possession of God. Consequently, the pronoun is my servant, the one that is mine. This is the Messiah. So the servant of Jehovah is the person being spoken of by the future generation of Jews as they lament. Now we know who that is. It is Jesus. It is Jesus. The Jews don't want to accept that. And they give a testimony in that future generation, and listen to their testimony in verse 1. Who has believed our message? Or to whom has the arm of the Lord been revealed? This great penitent cry, this heartbroken confession from a future generation of Jews and from any individual Jew who comes to Christ at any point in time, Every Jew being saved and included in the church has to make this confession that up to that point, they were wrong about Jesus. But when they look back, the first thing they're going to say is, we didn't believe it. We didn't understand it. The revelation concerning Jesus has been met with unbelief. With unbelief. But in a future day, that will all change. It will all change.
11: 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Now for the entire Grace to You staff, I'm Phil Johnson. Be back tomorrow as we continue looking at what John MacArthur called the Mount Everest of the Old Testament, the 53rd chapter of Isaiah. It's another half hour of unleashing God's truth one verse at a time on Grace to You.
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3: When there are church discipline issues or people who are just really out of line in church, at some point you got to be done. When do you stop negotiating? When do you do tough love if that's what's required? You know, we have the example from the Lord. 2 Peter 3:9 says, "The Lord is not slow in keeping his promise, as some understand slowness. Instead, he is patient with you, not wanting anyone to perish, but everyone to come to repentance." So there's always this notion here of the Lord is patient with us. He wants us to come to repentance. When we do everything we can to push him away, but at some point, he's done. Is there something that says to you, hey, you know what? I'm done negotiating. I think that there does come a time where I think you do have to leave forgiveness on the table. You forgive, but you got to leave reconciliation as a possibility eventually. But in the meantime, you probably have to pull out of the negotiation.
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17: 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What a racket! When the instruments play together, it's a beautiful sound. But when they're all playing their own thing, it's horrendous. It's a lot like church. When we all do our own thing out of selfish hearts, it's ugly. But if we all listen to each other and do what's good for the whole group, it can be really beautiful. The Apostle Paul spends most of 1 Corinthians telling those believers how to get along with each other. Then he says, "Though I speak with the tongues of men and of angels, but have not love, I have become sounding brass or a clanging cymbal." It doesn't matter how spiritual our words may sound. If we're not saying them with love, we're just adding to the noise and confusion of our culture. What kind of music are you making? 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
19: Yesterday on Insight for Living, Chuck Swindoll opened his Bible to Job chapter 2 and began drawing practical counsel for husbands. First, we learned that a good husband listens well and always tells his wife the truth. And second, he takes his role as her spiritual encourager seriously, teaching her about God with gentleness and grace. Today, Chuck picks up where he left off with two more principles for husbands and then turns to a topic that may be even closer to home. How to be a good friend to someone who's suffering.
20: model verbal purity. In all this, Job did not sin with his lips. He did not make a blasphemous statement. He did not curse God. He does not curse her. I loved it when Anderson wrote that he didn't call her wicked. He called her foolish. There's a lot of difference. Be careful how you talk to your wife, men. I can recall a particular pastor who, at the door of the church, when his wife simply said, shall we go by the restaurant or do you want to go so-and-so, he turned and unloaded on her a piece of his mind he couldn't afford to lose. And I've got to tell you, she took it like a champ, and my heart went out to her. We were all embarrassed, as several of us witnessed this embarrassing statement made by this fairly well-known preacher. And I learned a lot about that preacher that day. I don't care how well-known or how important or how much money you make or how big your company is, you don't have the right to talk to your wife like a dog. She is your partner, she is your equal, and she knows a lot of stuff on you. She too can write the unauthorized biography and not sign it, you know. Number four, accept her completely, love her unconditionally. Those words are all important. Put them down just like I gave them. Accept her completely, love her unconditionally. I'll tell you, a wife thrives in that kind of context. She is who she is. God has made her into the woman she has become. She was the wife you chose. You chose. She has become the woman that God is making her into, and that requires, that calls for complete acceptance and unconditional love. What it leads to in the long haul is commitment. You're there for the long haul. You're there to stay. And no amount of hardship, difficulty, test, or trial will separate you. In fact, it will pull you closer together. Many a marriage is strung together by very thin, fragile threads. And tests come either from the children or a difficult birth and birth defects in a child, or trials and tests in business or in the financial realm or in the emotional realm or whatever. You hang in there, guys. Hang in there. Hang in there. Hang in there. Tell her how much she means to you. Talk to her about the value she has in your life, she represents. Guys, just look for ways to get out. Got a good friend. We've been pretty serious here, so I got to have a little fun with you. I had a friend send me a cute story. A woman awakes in the middle of the night, and her husband's gone. He's left the bed by her, and she puts on her robe and goes downstairs to look for him. And he's sitting all by himself at the kitchen table with a hot cup of coffee, just kind of staring at the wall, blinking with tears. And she said, "What's the matter, dear?" She says, "Why are you down here at this time of night? What's going on?" He looks up from the cup of coffee and he says, "You remember 20 years ago when we were dating and you were only 16? She says, "Yeah, of course I remember." He pauses, and words don't come easily. He says, "Remember when your father saw us in the car and we were smooching, and boy, he stuck a pistol in my face and he said, any boy who kisses my daughter like that's going to marry her. Either you marry her or I'm sending you to jail for 20 years. Remember that?" She said, "Yeah, I remember that." Wipes another tear away and he says, "I would have gotten out today." That's not a good guy that'll do that. "I would have gotten out today." All these years he'd been counting up to 10, 15, 20. My wife, who heard this sermon the first time, said, "Lose the joke, okay? Get I am not. I might listen to her, but. Now, it isn't long before the word gets out to Job's friends, and we all have friends. I hope we all have a few friends. I don't think he just had three or four. I think he had a number. But these particular friends got word that Job had come across a whole series of tragic events. I want you to stop and think about a couple or three good friends, okay? Just in your mind, name them in your mind. Okay? And let's say that all of you guys or all you gals have been together from maybe from school it started and you've been cultivating this friendship over the years. Let's say one of them really hit bottom. And you got worried. And the other buddies of yours or the other gals that were in the same sorority or maybe guys that on the same ball team or whatever. And you all get the word that your friend is really going through it. May not make it. What are you going to do? Well, just exactly what you're thinking is what these three friends did. What's interesting is we don't know much about them. In fact, we know very little, even about where they lived originally. They're called three friends in verse 11, Job's three friends, and we're told that when they heard of all this adversity that had come upon him, they came each one from his own place, and their name for us, Eliphaz, Bildad, and Zophar. Interesting, when you get to chapter 32, verses 2, 4, and 6, you'll read of another

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3: The enterprise that had been Job's past, we're not told. You can link some of their locations to places like Edom and northern Arabia, but you can't locate exactly where they are. These are ancient places that scholars find debatable. So where they're from isn't important. The point is, each one came from a different place in an agreement that they would come to be with their friend. And we're told, we're not told, but it's implied, they spoke the same language. So they've got language in common, and they knew one another. They're called friends, and they planned a trip. Notice they, verse 11, made an appointment together to come, to sympathize, and to comfort. Always note the verbs when you're reading through the scriptures. The words of action, and they also tie in together the movement of what's going on. They decided to come to sympathize and to comfort. They agreed together. Now, a lot of things we're going to say about these friends that would certainly be unattractive and disappointing about how things wound up, because the longer they stayed, the worse things got, and the more argumentative and the more judgmental, etc. But you've got to commend these men for coming. So I want to say right now, in the basis of the implications of verses 11 through 13, I want to give you four or five pieces of advice regarding friendships, okay? We've talked to husbands about those three or four things. Now we're going to think about friends. And we'll click them off one by one. We're not going to be here till 2:30, but I realize what time it is, so let's move ahead. The first of the five: friends care enough to come without being invited to come. Friends care enough to come without being asked to come. No one sent a message saying to Eliphaz and Bildad and Zophar, would you please come and bring a little sympathy and comfort for Job? The man is dying in this anguish, this crucible. Nope, didn't do that. They heard that he was going through it, and they came. Those people you thought of a few moments ago, if you were to hear that one of them was going through a terminal battle with a disease, I have the feeling you'd connect in some way. You wouldn't wait for an invitation. Please write me a letter of encouragement or help me through this. Remember John 11, where Lazarus takes ill and Martha and Mary, the sisters, write Jesus and say, the one whom you love is sick, period. They don't even ask him to come. When he doesn't come, they're offended. But he could have said, you never asked me to come. Wait, you don't ask a friend. If a friend of yours has a coronary and you find out they're over at Presbyterian Hospital, it isn't long before you're nearby that friend of yours going through that heart attack. You don't wait for an invitation. No one's ever invited to a funeral. We say we go because we're paying our last respects. You go out of respect. So these men love Job. Friends care enough to come without being asked to come. Here's the second. Friends respond with sympathy and comfort. Friends respond with sympathy and comfort. Sympathy includes identifying with the sufferer. Friends do that. Entering into his or her crucible for the purpose of feeling the anguish and the pain. Comfort is attempting to ease the pain by helping any way to make the sorrow lighter. You run errands for them, you take care of the kids, you provide a meal, you assist wherever you need to assist because you want to comfort them. One man writes, on learning of Job's affliction, three beloved friends agreed together to travel to Uz in order to console Job. The term for friends has a wide range

0: of meanings, including intimate counselor, close friend, party in a legal dispute, friends often solemnize their relationship with a covenant, promising to care for each other under all kinds of circumstances. The relationship between Job and his three friends gives every evidence of being based on a covenant. Isn't that intriguing? Maybe while you were in school, you sort of had a pact with each other. You guys got close, you said to each other, no matter what, wherever we find ourselves in the future, we want each of you to know we're going to be there, especially when you're in need. When I was going through seminary, there were two guys that I studied with for every major exam, and we were inseparable when test time came. To this day, they play a special part in Cynthia's and my mind. Both of them happened to have been single. I was married. They would come to our place. We'd have coffee, we'd have a light meal or whatever, we'd study into the night to bone up for the exam together, and it was kind of like a pact among us to stay close. We never wrote it out, but it's true. Now, these men had that kind of closeness, and they came to give sympathy and comfort. Here's a third. Friends openly express the depth of their feelings. Friends openly express the depth of their feelings. Friends do that, don't they? It's not uncommon to see a friend standing nearby in the room fighting back the tears. It's not uncommon for the friend to express his or her feelings. Acquaintances don't do that. A nurse who comes to take care of you in the hospital, I mean, is she going to say, "How are you, really? Tell me, I want to feel deeply with you." Are you kidding? She says, "Bend over, you know," or whatever, you know. She wakes you up to see if you're asleep. She gives you a shot, you know. She, okay, time for another one. You know, that it's not a close friend that will do that. Friends don't give each other shots, you know. They were aghast when they saw what they saw. They didn't even recognize him. They probably went to the homestead where they had been before, and the place didn't even look the same. Everything is destroyed. There's not even a kid. They could only see the grave sites. And somebody nearby says, "Oh, Job, well, he left some time ago. I think he's at the city dump." And they breathed deeply, and they went down there, and they, before they ever got there, they got close enough to see him, and he has no hair, and his robe is torn, and he's sitting there with dung burning near him and dogs nearby and the garbage around. And they wept. They wept. Man, look at this. And it says they threw dust over their heads toward the sky, an ancient expression of grief. Oh. That means they were down near the dust. In fact, it says they sat down on the ground. Verse 13. It's what friends do. They don't worry about getting dirty or bloody. They don't worry about the mess. Which brings me to my fourth. Friends aren't turned off by distasteful sights. Rather, they come alongside and they stay as long as is appropriate. You're not turned off because they're laying there in a hospital gown or because the bottom has dropped out of their life and they're at wit's end. That doesn't turn you off and make you turn around and leave. That draws you in. These guys raised their voices and sat down on the ground with him. They demonstrated their anguish. And they stayed 7 days and seven nights without a word. Fifth, friends understand, so they say very little. I love the way Warren Wiersbe treats this. The best way to help people who are hurting is just to be with them, saying little or nothing, letting them know you care. Don't try to explain everything. Now listen, explanations never heal a broken heart. If his friends had listened to him, accepted his feelings, and not argued with him, they would have helped greatly. But they chose to be prosecuting attorneys instead of witnesses. Let me tell you about a really good friend. The good friend doesn't attempt to give you God's message. and certainly doesn't preach. They know the value of suffering presence. Isn't that a good way to put it? I read that. That's not mine. Suffering presence. You look up and you look into the eyes of somebody you've known over the years, and their eyes reflect compassion. There's no judgment. They're just there. One of my friends, toward the latter part of his life, a man named Joe Bailey, B-A-Y-L-Y, fellow author. I loved Joe because of his realism. I loved it that he was never interested in impressing people. If you ever read Bailey, you know, Psalms of My Life is just a profound book that Joe left in his legacy. And he and Mary Lou, his wife, had a house full of kids, but they lost three. Three. They lost one at 18 days following surgery. They lost one at 5 because of leukemia. And they lost one at 18 years after a sledding accident because of a hemophilia. He was had mild hemophilia. Three at different times. Joe writes in a wonderful book, The View from a Hearse, which has been changed in title to The Last Thing We Talk About. He wrote this. Oh, this is so good. I was sitting, torn by grief. Someone came and talked to me of God, of God's dealings, of why it happened, of hope beyond the grave. He talked constantly. He said things I knew were true. I was unmoved, except I wish he'd go away. He finally did. Another came and sat beside me. He didn't talk. He didn't ask leading questions. He just sat beside me an hour or more. Listened when I said something, answered briefly, prayed simply, left. I was moved. I was comforted. I hated to see him go. You've done it right when they hate to see you go. They'll usually not tell you, but you'll know when it's time to leave. Let me tell you, you come up alongside a Job. Don't even think of saying, I know how you feel. You don't. You can hardly imagine, nor can I. But your suffering presence will be like a balm around them. And I'll never forget it. Would to God these dear guys had just never started talking. It messed everything up. Let's bow together. Interesting, after all these years of walking with and knowing the Lord, we've never heard him say a word. Talk about a model of appropriate silence. Oh, he's talked to us in his word, for sure. But he hasn't filled the air with verbiage. He's just been a comforting presence. He understands fully. He lost his son too, remember? Oh, he didn't lose him. Just that we killed him. And he died for those who drove spikes in his hands and feet. The Lord Jesus even said, as he hung there, Father, forgive them. They don't even know what they're doing. If you've never met the Lord Jesus, you're really missing out on the best part of life. I would plead with you to put that off no longer. Just come to him today. Just come like you are. Thanks for being so good to us, our Father. Though there have been times of our lives we really weren't very good to you. We ran from you when you were seeking us. We rejected you when you reached out. We resented you when you didn't relieve the pressure or answer yes to our pleadings. Some may have even cursed you. But because you are faithful and consistent God, you have never stopped loving us unconditionally. Thank you for that. We pray, Lord, that you will use these words in a very special way in the lives, especially of husbands and the lives of friends. I pray, Father, that the deeper we get into this book, the deeper will be our walk with you. Now, Lord, whatever this week may hold, I pray that we will have learned some truth that will go with us and stay near us and become a part of us for these truths are eternal. Thank you for them. Dismiss us now with the hope of sins forgiven and life rearranged because we've spent time with you. In the lovely name of Jesus. And everyone said, amen.
1: This is Insight for Living, and Chuck Swindoll is teaching from the Old Testament book of Job. We're inspired by this man of faith, aren't we? Job's heroic endurance provides a model for every husband listening today, to speak with purity and to love without condition. And Job's friends have left us with a picture of friendship we won't soon forget, the quiet, steady gift of simply showing up and staying. No sermon, no agenda, just our presence. Maybe you're in the middle of a battle against discouragement today. You can't seem to rise above it as Job did. Well, we want you to know that Chuck Swindoll and the entire team here at Insight for Living care deeply about you. 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The title is Awakened by Grace. 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I'm Bill Meyer. Chuck Swindoll describes what he calls the mournful wail of a miserable man, Friday on Insight for Living.

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3: What is the actual answer to rich and poor? 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No God, there's no family, there is no human nature. So you act like there's no such thing as greed, covetousness. That's crazy, because that does exist. That's part of the reason our country has done so well, is that we believed that you can't trust human beings. That's why you have checks and balances, and they are always going to fail. 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
6: In 1796, George Washington made one of the most consequential decisions in American history. He chose not to seek a third term as president. So why does that matter? Because America was not built on permanent rulers. It was built on ordered liberty. Faith teaches that authority is a stewardship, not a possession. Leaders are accountable to God for how they use power. And why does that still matter today? Because republics survive when leaders respect limits and citizens defend them. Washington's lesson still stands. A republic is preserved when power has limits, and public service remains a duty to God and country, not a path to personal rule.
1: KDAR Oxnard, Santa Barbara.
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9: Today on Focus on the Family with Jim Daly, we're exploring the topic of storms, which can change very quickly and unexpectedly, and a light rain can transform without warning into a howling gale. It's really damaging, even life-threatening. And your marriage is going to go through storms at some point. The question is, are you ready? I'm John Fuller, and thanks for joining us today.
8: John, the voice actor, I like this. Oh. You should go out for Odyssey and become a voice there.
9: I had one line, one sentence in
8: Doesn't
9: Odyssey.
8: Doesn't that bother you? They've only asked you in 40 years to do one line?
9: No, because that's
8: it bothers
9: okay.
8: me. I had one little part there once upon a time. But it's true. Marriage at times can be a struggle, just like voice acting. Gene and I have our struggles too. You know, Gene's always saying, you need to let people know we're not perfect, and we're not. And, you know, we have things in our own marriage that we have to work on, and that's okay. That's kind of like what life is. But, you know, there are couples who say, we've never had an argument. And I say, God bless you. I don't know if that's healthy. I mean, somebody might be rolling over mm-hmm. all the time saying, okay, yes. But today, we want to hear from a great friend and guest who wants to prepare you for those inevitable storms in your marriage. And let me remind you, Focus on the Family is here for you. That is key. We want to help you in any way we can. And I want to reemphasize, we are a treasure trove of resources here at Focus. Almost 50 years doing this, we have accumulated great wisdom with our counselors, our resources, the books we select and approve. Man, it's so much digital information online. There is everything at your fingertips.
9: Mm-hmm. Yeah, we're a phone call away, 800, the letter A in the word family, or stop by our website. Gary Thomas is our guest today. He's a wonderful speaker and author. He serves on the pastoral teaching team at Cherry Hills Community Church in Highlands Ranch outside of Denver. And among the many books Gary has written, the one we're talking about today is Making Your Marriage a Fortress, Strengthening Your Marriage to Withstand Life's Storms. And here's Jim, how you began the conversation with Gary Thomas on today's episode of Focus on the Family with Jim Daly.
8: You have written some incredible books on marriage. I would say you're the foremost expert on marriage. I hope your wife, Lisa, is happy. That's the proof
10: Ray,
8: in the pudding.
10: You didn't see me wince there when you
8: We're
10: said
8: gonna
10: that.
8: We're going to call her in a minute and make sure. No, it's so true, though, huh? Gene and I always talk about that. It's tough to be in that marriage space where you're the expert, and then you and your wife have an argument, and you're thinking in the back of your mind, wait a minute, this can't be happening to us. Does that happen to you?
10: What's been a blessing, because people often ask Lisa, what's it like? And she says, what's made it easier for me, she goes, is he really does live out what he writes about, except for one book. And we talked about it, Everybody Matters. She thinks I could do a better job eating a little more healthily than I do. But as far as marriage, she seems to give me at least a passing grade.
8: All right, so. Now you made the rest of us feel better. When we eat that In-N-Out burger. Okay. All right, let's get into it. Explain the idea of storms in a marriage. I get it generally, but you know, I understand it's related to your experience of surviving that hurricane down in Houston.
10: Well, yeah, it happened in 2017, and I think a lot of people can relate to this. We'd been in Houston for 7 years at the time, and every time in the fall, you have the signs blinking on the freeway. Hurricane season is here. Get your prepared kits ready and all of that. And the first few years, we take it seriously. We're from Pacific Northwest. The thought of a hurricane is terrible. After 4 or 5 years, you're like, yeah, I've heard that before. And then 2017, they said this big thing, Hurricane Harvey is coming. And it hit, and it wasn't that big of a deal at first. But then it moved a little inland, camped over Houston, and dropped over 50 inches of rain in 3 days. It felt like Noah's flood. I mean, it was just like, it just didn't stop. The water keeps coming up and up and up. And that point, we see it coming into the yard, and I'm like, okay, I got to take this seriously. I go in the garage. This is so pathetic. All I had was cardboard and blue painter's tape.
8: Oh, great.
10: Which, to hold out flood water, you know, carry a gallon of water in a paper bag, and you're going to have just as much luck. And I realized, you know, just because the storm didn't come last year or the year before, people who are from that area of the country know eventually it is, and you need to be prepared. And I think the same thing is true for marriages, that, yeah, just because it has only happened to your neighbor or you haven't seen it this or that, just the way that life works, even for believers, and sometimes I think especially for believers, the storm is going to hit. And at that point, will your marriage be part of the problem or part of the solution? And that's why you want to prepare.
8: No, and that's a great analogy. And I know that feeling. Here in Colorado, we get the snow reports and an inch falls when they said 12 inches was going to fall. So I totally relate to that. But you say these storms will reveal one or two truths about a marriage and a couple. What are those?
10: All of these couples, the one thing that they had in common, and I was so inspired by their stories, was that they never imagined that they would have to face the depth of pain and struggle that they faced. They were all caught by surprise, but secondly, that God is faithful. And not theoretically. God says he's going to be faithful. In fact, I think there are two verses that have really come true as I've written this book and think about it and I'm speaking on it. Psalm 9:10 says, those who know your name trust in you, for you, Lord, have never forsaken those who seek you. There hasn't been a single person who seeks God that God has forsaken. And then Jesus' almost fierce promise, but comforting one, in this world you will have trouble, but take heart, I have overcome the world. Every couple found that to be true. Mm. They did face trouble, but when they found sought refuge in God, they found refuge, a new relationship with God and a new relationship with each other.
8: Yeah, and we're going to cover in more detail. I think one of the great breakdowns in marriage can be those expectations, especially early in marriage, where typically husbands are caught off guard because they didn't know they were supposed to know so many things that she was hoping he would remember to do, or whatever it might be. Speak to that expectation problem, which the earlier a couple can figure that out, I think, the better their marriage is going to be. Yeah.
10: Well, it's not just the expectations we have of our spouse. I think it's the expectations we have of God and ourselves. I think of one couple, Daryl and Stacy, a wonderful, godly couple. Stacy came from a dysfunctional childhood, and so she really wanted a strong guy who would take care of her. Daryl was a weightlifter. He could bench press 400 pounds. Mm. His expectations were, I'm going to be there for my wife physically. I'm going to protect my wife. I'm going to be carrying in the groceries or whatnot. 3 years after they were married, they got the diagnosis of MS on the part of Daryl. So really what motivated Stacy to get married, I want a strong man who's going to make me feel secure, who will take care of me, would never come true. She had to completely die to those expectations. And Daryl thought his relationship with Stacy would be, you can count on me, I'm going to be there for you, I'm going to take care of you. And now he says, decades later, she takes care of me. And talking to him even more recently, it's amazing. Stacy said, when I married Daryl, I thought I would just bask in the glow of Bubba. Because he was obviously, as a weightlifter, he was a big guy, but charismatic, loved the Lord, great with kids. I mean, a really, really good guy. And today, Stacy says, he's marked by humility like no other guy I know, because MS has humbled him. You know, he goes from the walker to the wheelchair to the scooter, to the electric, you know. And she goes, every time he responds with more humility. So she thought he would impress people with his strength. God decided he's going to have, no, Daryl, you're going to impress people with your humility, which only would have come through the severe road that they walked together.
8: Well, and the other part of that is how Daryl embraced what God's journey for him is. I mean, that's the humbling part, that he didn't walk away from the Lord in that respect. He said, thank you, Lord, and let's move on.
10: Yeah.
8: I mean, that's amazing.
10: It wasn't easy. I love it. He said when he was first diagnosed, because he was an athlete. He thought of himself that way. He said, I had one two-word prayer. Heal me, heal me, heal me, heal me. And he just kept praying. And who wouldn't, you know, in your 20s facing this, until God finally said to him, Daryl, I am going to heal you, but not of MS. I'm going to use MS to heal other things in your life. And it ended up being the pride.
8: Wow.
10: And here's where I've just blown away by the wisdom of some of these couples. This is hard-won wisdom. Daryl talked about getting into bed at night. So he gets his chair right up to there. He still has use of his arms somewhat, so he can lift his body onto the bed, but he can't get his legs over. And so Stacy has to lift up his legs and move him over onto the bed. And he said to me, Gary, I'm tempted sometimes to say, why bother? I'm just going to let Stacy do everything. I'm only doing a little bit. And he goes, but I was really challenged. He says, I think I could probably physically only do about 20% of what I used to do.
8: Wow.
10: But I've been convicted by God. I want to do 100% of that 20%. Mm. And so often when couples go through challenges, they just give up. Well, if we can't do everything we wanted to do, let's just go into early retirement. And I was able to use, this has been life-changing for me, with a man who went through prostate cancer and had his prostate removed. And I can have real issues in physical intimacy or whatnot. And it'd be so easy to say, well, we can't do everything we used to do, so let's just learn to go without. And I could share Daryl's hard-won wisdom. Okay, maybe you can only do 30% of what you used to be able to do, but do 100% of that 30%. Don't take away more than life takes away. And maybe it could be a financial calamity, not just health, where we can't afford to do the resorts, we can't afford to go to the Michelin 3-star restaurants. But don't say then you're never going to go out. Do 100% of what you're able to do. And that's the humility that was carved out of decades of seeing their expectations crushed. But the surprise they found, not surprise, but God was there in their greatest fears.
9: Well, that's Gary Thomas on today's episode of Focus on the Family with Jim Daly. And what great content he's captured. So much of it is in the book, Making Your Marriage a Fortress. And we're talking about storms and staying strong. 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We have the book at focusonthefamily.com/broadcast or call 800, the letter A and the word family.
8: Gary, one of the things I like in the way you structured the book is you're pulling on a lot of stories from various yes. couples that people can see their own lives in. And I love that. The next one was Barron and Christy, and he was in the Navy, chaplain in the Navy. He was deployed for 3 to 6 months at a time. The classic relationship distance issues. Describe what they were dealing with and how they sorted that out.
10: Well, he still is. And Barron is a soldier through and through. He was a Marine before he became a chaplain. He often serves with the special ops guys, which are, you'd look at them, you don't know they're in the military, but you know you don't want to go down an alley with them. I mean, these are...
8: Well, if they're on your side, I'm okay.
10: Yes, if they're on the side, you have no truer friend. And so it's just some valuable lessons. And so this is maybe if you have a long deployment in the military or maybe you're traveling for business or whatnot, some of the lessons that I thought were very helpful is that they talked about leaving. They didn't talk about reentry.
8: Right.
10: And they just learned. And this is what I love, all the stories of these couples. And this is what I love about marriage by God's design. We have time and commitment to get it right. None of these couples say, oh, we're just unusually wise, unusually connected, unusually mature. They share, yeah, we messed up here and here's how we messed up. And Christina knew that Barron likes a clean house and a clean car when he comes home. And so she cleaned the car, but she forgot the steering wheel and the steering wheel was sticky. She says, well, I did everything but the steering wheel. And Barron says, well, in the Marine Corps, sticky is sticky and sticky isn't clean. And but this is where you have to talk about it as a couple, because I traveled a lot when the kids were younger without Lisa because she had to be home with the kids. And rather than having the house clean, I just wanted peace and quiet. I'd been in front of groups. I'd been talking to people all day. I just wanted to chill out and have a relational time. But Lisa thinks her love language is cleaning, acts of cleaning. Add that one to Gary Chapman's. And so when I'd come home, and you know, it's always a rush to get the kids to bed in there. So she's furiously vacuuming and wiping. And I'm like, honey, I don't see the crumbs. I'm not inspecting the floor. I just really want to relax and say hi to you and say hi to the kids. And so what Barron wanted isn't what I wanted. It might not be what someone else's wife wants. But what I learned from their experiences, talk about it and then talk about it some more. So often we have these expectations of our spouses, but we don't tell them, but we still hold them accountable to it. And they learn to make it work. Look, what does it mean for you? You've been home with the kids. I'm coming home. How do you want the reentry to go for you? And then the wife that, or the husband, whoever's staying home, the other spouse is coming. Okay, what do you want for your reentry? And you might have to juggle it and compromise. He found out as a young soldier, particularly coming home after a long while, it was much better for he and his wife for them to spend a night or a few nights alone before they got together with the kids. She also said, you know, the kids are all over him and they soak up all his emotional energy. And so by the time we get them in bed, I got a very tired husband. And so they really focused on coming back together. Another major lesson that I found really helpful, Barron talked about one deployment where he was available, because a lot of times when he's in the field, he's not. But he was meeting with other chaplains. It was a training thing. And so 3 or 4 nights, brothers in arms, they're having a great time. They're laughing. And then Christina started to say, hey, Barron, we haven't connected for 3 or 4 days. And he said, Gary, I realized I would never go out 3 evenings in a row if I was home and not be connecting with Christina. So just because I'm on the road, I'm still married and I have to act like a married man on the road. And so they were intentional about, you know what, just because you're on the road or just because you're the one at home, you still need to make time for your spouse. They've learned being in the military that if you aren't intentionally connecting while you're on the road, you learn how to live separate lives. And if you learn how to live separate lives, you become comfortable with separate lives. And that is a gateway to divorce.
8: Yeah, those are so many good lessons in that. I mean, one of the things is create a communication pattern. I try to call Jean at least once during the day when I'm traveling. It's usually two or three times when I have a little break. I probably bug the daylight out of her. Hey, what are you doing? Didn't we just talk an hour ago? I'm not doing much more differently now. But it's just good to stay connected. You kind of refer to that, I think, as focused communication. I don't know if that fits the
10: No, it was perfect. And Christina really stressed this because she has a friend whose husband is a pilot and he didn't do that well. She goes, I'm talking to him on the phone and I can tell I have about 10% of him. He's watching a game. He's watching SportsCenter. And so what my conclusion was, look, if you know you only have 10 minutes of solid conversation, give your spouse, your husband or your wife, the full 10 minutes. That's why I like FaceTime, because you can't cheat. look at each other face to face. It's better to say, I'm yours for this amount of time. And then, you know, I'm tired and I got to go off. And one woman said her husband would call her when she was at work. And she would just be up front. Hey, babe, I've got 5 minutes before I have to be in this meeting, but I'm all yours for 5 minutes. And so she would listen and engage. And I think that's where just be intentional when you are communicating and then just admit when you're at the end. For Baron and Christina, high-low was really helpful to set up their conversation. What's the high point? What's the low point? Because by the end of that, he was pretty tired. I mean, it's a demanding job that he faced. He could see people die. And Christina was empathetic to that she wanted to be connected in a marriage, but also have empathy that my spouse is doing a good thing, serving our country and ultimately protecting our family.
8: Mm-hmm. Right. Well, the pilot example, I was thinking you were going to say while he's flying the plane, he gives her about 10%. And I was thinking, that's a good thing if I'm on the plane with him. I don't mind 10%. Yeah. Let's move to another couple, Keith and Roxanne that you mentioned, who brought, as you described it, quite a bit of baggage into the relationship.
10: Yeah.
8: I think, you know, many couples, it may not fit exactly the definition of this couple, but when you bring childhood wounds and things into the marriage, boy, you have got to deal with that stuff.
10: Yes.
8: Describe what Keith and Roxanne, what they brought into the marriage and how it unfolded.
10: Well, first, a word to wives. It's so devastating, and I know wives can be unfaithful too. There's a story in the book where a wife had the affair, but so often wives think, if my husband is cheating or he's looking at porn, what could I have done? Am I not keeping myself up? Am I not active? And every husband insisted, and Keith was among this, there's nothing my wife could have done to stop
8: That's
10: me
8: not
10: from
8: the
10: straying.
8: Issue.
10: This is not about her. Yeah. It was entirely about me. In fact, he said, Roxanne was my perfect wife. And because I thought she's a perfect wife, I thought I'm certainly going to lose her when she finds out the real me. And so why don't I just get it over with, act so outrageously that it's like pulling off the Band-Aid and getting it done. But for Roxanne, her father had been unfaithful to her mom. And so she just had these real deep wounds and a lot of insecurity that's understandable. Keith grew up in a family where he was not brought in as part of it. He always felt left out. Then he was molested as a young boy, and a counselor in Houston that I often go to for these issues told me, Gary, whenever a client comes to me and says that this happened to him as a young boy, he goes, I wait for the dominoes to fall. He goes, he's not excusing it. He goes, but it's such a deep wound. And so when you have that kind of baggage where there was just no connection relationally with your family, all of this happened before he met Roxanne, before he married Roxanne. Roxanne had nothing to do with it. Because he didn't deal with that baggage, marriage, I've found as a pastor, gives guys about a 9 to 12 month pause. In the freshness of marriage, a lot of those old things go away. But eventually, if they're not dealt with, they're going to come back. And so it's about getting strong so that you can be strong in your marriage. Roxanne couldn't cure or help or heal Keith. He needed a professional. She's not a PhD counselor. And so it's just, what I say is, if you have some hurts, maybe kids laughed at you or bullied you a little bit, maybe you're fine to talk with a pastor and receive spiritual care. But when you have the level of hurt that Keith had, and I think that Roxanne had, you need a professional. You know, well, I can brush my teeth. I can't give myself a root canal.
8: Right. So it's really fair. We often demean that in the Christian community because we think, well, really, all you need is God.
10: Yeah.
8: And of course, that's true. If the Lord can wipe that slate clean, that's wonderful. That's not typically what happens. Going all the way back to your first story, God puts us on journeys to learn things about ourselves and about the world around us. So I love that encouragement to get good Christian counseling, I would say.
10: So I think with couples, when you're looking at your childhood hurts, instead of just saying, oh, it makes me so angry when he does this, or when she disrespects me, like I want to say, why does this make you angry?
8: Yeah.
10: Why does this make you feel so disrespected? Why are you so sensitive to this or that? It might be what your spouse is doing, but it might not be. It might be what your dad did, what your mom did, what your siblings did. It's just recognizing that we bring a lot of baggage into our marriage, and I don't want my wife to have to carry it. That's where I need to go get help and say, can you unload this so I'm not just dumping it on my spouse?
8: You know, so often, Gary, temperament plays into this, and it could be either the husband or the wife. Either one can be very pro-counseling, the other one not so much, because for some, it marks failure, that I'm not measuring up, all those performance issues. It's not about that. No. It's about getting healthy. And so I just want to encourage people to remember that and try to break loose of that to make your marriage all that it can be. Right at the end here, the impact of isolation in a marriage, and it fits with this story, I think, but the isolation in a marriage can really wreak havoc on that relationship, both in a male expression of that, because we as men tend to pull in and go the way of the little boy. We don't want to deal with it. We don't want her harping on us. I don't know what to do. I don't know how to fix that in me. So we just pull in and we go news, weather, and sports, right?
10: Right.
8: And then for wives, I mean, they find it in other activity, girlfriend activity. They get distracted and you end up isolated. Speak to the verse in Proverbs that you mentioned in the book about the downside of isolation. Yeah. To me, it feels like it's a medication, but it's medicating in the wrong way.
10: Absolutely. Proverbs 18:1 says, whoever isolates himself seeks his own desire. He breaks out against all sound judgment. Keith felt like his downfall into affairs was fueled largely by isolation. He didn't deal with feeling isolated from his family of origin, and so he felt the same thing in his marriage, and always thought he had to look outside of his family to do it. And I think isolation is sort of like, well, it's, let me give a plug for Focus on, it's like Focus on the Family. Publishers say they want books that are Tylenol, not vitamins. And what they mean by that is, if you have a headache, I need this. Vitamins are supplements for long-term health, and they don't seem as urgent. I bet when people are going through an affair, or a kid is rebelling, or things are crazy, they're listening to 10 Focus on the Family episodes.
8: Well, I hope so.
10: But this is why you need the supplements as well, because if you wait until the crisis hits before you try to gain the wisdom, or before you're part of a church group, they wouldn't have had anybody to call. When things are going well, you don't think you need church. It's like an obligation. Well, we should go. It's Sunday. But if you know the storms are going to come, you're going to say, we need to be a part of a church. The day will come when we need them. And the day is here when somebody needs us. And it was a real lesson. I think if you look at scripture reading, prayer, Bible study, listening to Focus, those are just wise things. Taking your vitamins to gradually become stronger as a person and as a couple. If you know the storm will hit, and it will, get the wisdom now so that you can draw from it. Not be like me with cardboard and blue painter's tape trying to hold back floodwaters, which is worthless. I just didn't have the resources. I didn't gather them ahead of time, and that was foolish.
8: Yeah, I hear you. And what you're saying is, on the sunny day, get the sandbags ready.
10: Yeah.
8: Because you're going to need them tomorrow.
10: Absolutely.
8: But Gary, this has been so good. And again, I just respect the depth in which you write on this topic of marriage. And every book that you've done on marriage is just a powerhouse, and it's so full of wisdom for couples, and this one hits the mark once again. And I just hope people will respond, even if you're in a healthy place with your marriage, it'll be healthier. And maybe you know people in your church or family members that need a copy of this great resource that Gary has written. Get in touch with us like we normally say. If you can donate to the ministry, if you could become a monthly sustainer here at Focus, that'd be great. One-time gift is good too. And we'll send you a copy of the book as our way of saying thank you. And if you're in a tough spot, we get it. We want to get the resource into your hands. So just let us know and we'll give you the book. Also, your support helps to strengthen marriages and rescue couples who are in trouble. We have something called Hope Restored. It's a 4-day intensive. We have an 80% success rate. About 30% of the couples come with divorce papers ready to go. It's a remarkable program. I don't know of anything more successful in recovering marriages. And again, if that's something of interest to you, get in touch with us. We had a woman named Christy who she and her husband attended, and she said, I could have never imagined how God would use this experience to grow us closer to Him, to each other, and into the individuals He designed us to be. So often we fell in love, we got married, and somehow now we're angry at each other. Hope Restored does a wonderful job of recovering that desire to be one. And that's God's desire for you as well. So check it out. 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
7: 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Plus, having a personal coach is huge now, but if you can't afford one of those, you can go snag one online. Then, of course, there are multiple diets that are trending right now, the hottest one being the Mediterranean diet. And of course, you got the keto diet to the now intermittent fasting diet. What in the world does that even mean? Intermittent fasting. I guess it just means you can binge eat and then starve yourself. And that way you don't feel so guilty anymore, I guess. But yes, there are many different eating trends. Some prefer salads. Some will become vegans. That's those who choose to eat no meat or any animal product. Now, of course, I cannot ever go for that trend because I would have to eliminate In-N-Out and bacon. And, well, we know that's just simply not going to happen. Anyway, then there's car trends. Of course, that's always more power is a top priority there, along with fuel economy. Yes, in the 21st century, we all seem to follow many different trends and people. But as for you and me, as Christians, our number one priority in life should be to follow our Lord and Savior, Jesus. For we are all called to let His light shine in and through us. You know, our number one priority in life should be to follow Him and to share the message of eternal life with those that are around us. Now, in order for us to do that, we must be willing to follow him ourselves. We must be willing to do things that would stimulate growth in our own lives, like having an ongoing prayer life. Now, we know a prayer life is just simply talking with God. It's having conversation with him like we would have conversation with each other. Now, remember, we're not called to have some dead and distant religious connection with God. We're not to have some dead religious thing where we go in and we clock in at church once a week and do our religious duty. But rather, we are to have a real and personal relationship with Christ. One that we can grow in that relationship with him. That's why we need to know more about the God that we serve. And that comes through reading God's Word, the Bible, because God reveals himself through the pages of his Word. What he thinks, you want to know? Well, you find that out by reading the Bible. How God thinks, how and what he desires to do in our lives, we find that out by reading his Word. Yes, God's will and his Word go hand in hand, and it leads us to a deeper knowledge and understanding of who God is. His Word will guide us in the right direction that we should be walking in, and God's Word will direct us in a richer and a more fulfilling way of life in our journey with him on this side of heaven. I love that verse. It's in Psalm 119, verse 130. It says, "The unfolding of your words gives light. It gives understanding to the simple." You don't have to be an Einstein. You have to be a genius to follow the Lord. Just be a normal person, and God will give you understanding of what he desires in your life. Notice, the unfolding of his word is what gives light to that understanding to you and me. Meaning, since every true believer is filled with the Holy Spirit, as we read his written word, the Holy Spirit of God will help us to unfold, to unwrap, and to teach us the true meaning of his word. And he will show us not only what it means, but how we are to apply what he says into our own lives. Yes, as crazy as it seems, just reading God's word allows us to grow in the very relationship that we have with him. It allows us to mature spiritually in our faith. That's why we're told that faith comes by hearing and hearing from the word of God. Well, with that as a backdrop, today, let's look at our first point, lagging behind. As we read together, starting in Matthew 26, we left off in verse 56 last time. It's a long chapter, so we're going to pick up in verse 57. And it says here, "Now those who had seized Jesus led him away to Caiaphas, the high priest, where the scribes and the elders were gathered together. But Peter was following him at a distance as far as the courtyard of the high priest, and he entered in, and he sat down with the officers to see the outcome." Wow, what's going to happen? They arrested Jesus. What's going to happen here? So this terminology in verse 58 sure stands out. It says, "But Peter followed at a distance." Yes, he was lagging behind. I wonder if that could be said of any of us here today. Do we lag behind in our walk with the Lord? Are we following him at a distance? We left off last time with Jesus leaving the upper room. He knew that his time had come. He had told the disciples in advance multiple times that he was going to go back to Jerusalem to be crucified. Yes, he knew that that time was at hand. Yet, they couldn't wrap their minds around it. Who? The disciples. Like, this is not making sense. You're telling us that they're going to take you captive and they're going to beat you and crucify you. But it's not making sense. He told them that when they were there, that the religious leaders would hand him over to the Romans. Yet, all the disciples saw during the Passion Week, that's the time in between Jesus riding into Jerusalem on the back of a donkey where they cried out, Hosanna, Hosanna, blessed be he who comes in the name of the Lord. You know, to this night where they arrested Jesus in the Garden of Gethsemane was Jesus debating with these religious leaders and winning every single debate. He had just raised Lazarus, who had been dead and buried for 4 days a few days earlier. He's been teaching the people with great power.

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3: Body where he would literally become sin on our behalf. But there was no other way that Jesus could pay that penalty for our sin other than it literally being poured on his body. Yes, and after waking the disciples up for the third time after they continued to fall asleep, he said to them, "My time is up. It's at hand." As Judas led a mob to capture Jesus. Yes, it was a sad moment for all. And now we find Peter following at a distance, lagging behind. As Jesus is taken to Caiaphas, the high priest. Notice, Peter blends in with the crowd as he literally follows everyone in and he takes a seat. Which leads us to the epicenter of the action. Jesus was taken to Annas, who was the father-in-law of Caiaphas, according to John 18, first, which gave time to set up a council which they had brought together in the darkness of night. It was probably after midnight, 1, 2 o'clock in the morning, and it was against Jewish law, though, to have a criminal trial in the middle of the night. A criminal trial was to be held in the daytime. It was to be held in the temple. It was to be held publicly. But as we know, most evil is done in the darkness of night. Which brings up our second point, speaking truth. Let's read what happens next here, picking up in Matthew 26 in verse 59. Now the chief priests and the whole council kept trying to obtain false testimony against Jesus, so they might put him to death. And they did not find any, even though many false witnesses came forward. But later on, two came forward, verse 61, and they said, "This man stated, 'I am able to destroy the temple of God and to rebuild it in 3 days.'" And the high priest stood up and he said to him, to Jesus, "Do you not answer? What is that these men are testifying against you?" But Jesus kept silent. And the high priest said to Jesus, "I adjure you by the living God." Wow, I'm surprised fire didn't come out of heaven and consume him on the spot when he said that. But anyway, "that you tell us whether you are the Christ, the Messiah, the Son of God." And Jesus said to him, finally he speaks, "Well, you have said it yourself. Nevertheless, I tell you, hereafter you will see the Son of Man sitting at the right hand of power and coming on the clouds of heaven." Then the high priest, he tore his robe and he said, "He has blasphemed. What further need do we have of witnesses?" We can get rid of all these paid false witnesses we have. He said it himself. "Behold, you have now heard the blasphemy," and it was blasphemy to claim that you are equal with God, unless, of course, you are God in the flesh. Verse 66, "Well, what do you think?" They answered, "And he deserves death." Then they spat on his face. They beat him with their fists, and others slapped him and said, "Prophesy to us, you Christ, who is the one who hit you?" Wow, now that is hard to read. Notice how they kept seeking false testimony against Jesus. They must have been really hard for them. For Jesus was the only man who ever walked on planet Earth who was a complete 100% sinless life that he lived. He was above reproach. He had never done anything wrong. But how was that even possible? Because Jesus was not just a man. He was the God-man. Somehow he is flesh and blood like you and me, but yet he was fully God at the same time. His entire ministry consisted of being a shepherd,

0: to his own people. He was everything these religious leaders were not, for they sought after power and position. They were more concerned about their own lifestyles than they were with the people of God. Yet Jesus, he came to this earth from the glory of heaven. He purposefully was born into a home on the poor side of tracks. He had nothing. You know, Jesus could have been born in some rich palace, but he didn't want that. He came to a home that was poor. They didn't have anything. This way, no one can say, you know, God, you don't know what it's like to be a human down here. You're up there in your glory of heaven. Oh, no, Jesus came and he knew what it was like to go to bed hungry. He knew what it was like to have nothing. Even when a scribe at the beginning of his ministry said, I want to follow you wherever you go. Jesus responded with, foxes have their holes and birds have nests, but the Son of Man has nowhere to lay his head. He had nothing. Jesus went on to tell that scribe he needed to count the cost, both in what he would lack in physical things by following him and also in suffering. I wonder if we really realize what it means to follow Christ. You know, Jesus said in Matthew 16, he says, if any man, if any woman wishes to come after me, they have to deny themselves. Take up the cross and follow me. If you choose to save your life, save your aspirations, save your desires, you will lose all of them. But if you lose your life, you lose your aspirations, and you lose the things that you want most, then you will find your life. For what is a man? What is a woman if you were to gain the whole world, yet forfeit or lose your own soul? No, Jesus was all about others, something that the religious leaders of Israel had forgotten completely about. In fact, Jesus even came and he was just an average looking man. Jesus could have came down. He could have been in the most beautiful body. Give me some duct tape. I'm ripped. I'm just the best looking guy on the planet. He would walk into a room and everyone would say, well, obviously that's Jesus. He's the best looking guy here. But he chose not to be that. It's not that he was ugly, but it does tell us in Isaiah 53, 2, it says that he had no appearance that you would be attracted to him, meaning that he purposely made himself very average looking. Maybe that's why the religious leaders rejected him. Another reason. No, we were expecting someone beautiful and handsome and charismatic, but you come in and you're just this. You don't look like it. You don't look like what we were expecting. We were expecting someone more beautiful, someone more daring, dapper looking. Yes, no, that's not what Jesus did. Because he didn't want people to get caught up in what he looked like. He wanted to get people caught up in what his message was. He wanted people to be attracted to the message, not how he looked. Jesus came to seek and to save those who were lost. Like when he spent time with Zacchaeus. You remember Zacchaeus? He was a tax collector. He was kind of a short guy. He was really short because it says that Jesus was walking down a path and he couldn't see. He kept jumping up like, I can't see him. They're like, oh, look, there's Jesus. I can't see. So he ran down the path and literally climbed up into a tree to get a better look at Jesus. But Jesus did what no other religious leader would have done. He stopped under the tree that Zacchaeus had climbed up. And he said, hey, Zacchaeus, come down here because I am going to have lunch at your house today. Wow. Imagine that. Going to the house of a hated tax collector. A religious leader would have never done that in this day. But again, Jesus came to seek and to save those who are lost. He's not looking for the pretty. He's not looking for the successful. He's not looking for those that have everything. He's looking for those that are lacking, those that need and are seeking life. And notice in verse 60, many false witnesses came. Now, obviously, their stories were blatant lies. None were worthy of death. But these religious leaders, they weren't looking for anything other than a death sentence for Jesus. They didn't want to slap his wrist. They wanted him to die. Yet in verse 61, two false witnesses came forward with another claim. And we're told in Mark 14, 59 that their testimony wasn't consistent, meaning they couldn't even get that story together right. Because what they were trying to repeat was what Jesus said in John chapter 2. You remember that at the beginning of his ministry? You know, they misquoted what he said because he said this when he walked into the temple, remember? And he cleansed those out of the house of God because the religious leaders had allowed these people to come in and turn the house of God into a swap meet. So they had a bunch of animals in there and they were selling animals to people at inflated prices, meaning you would come in to bring a lamb in from your flock. And you came in and you said, yes, I want to sacrifice this lamb for my family. And the priest would look down at your measly little lamb and say, you dare come into the house of God with that measly, scrawny animal? We will not accept that. That is not acceptable to sacrifice to God. But we just happened to have the one that came out of the bubble bath and shampooed and blown dried their hair. We have the beautiful little sacrifice here that we can sell you at four times the amount of what that lamb was worth. And the people would be like, but this is all I have. It's like, well, that's not good enough. You have to get the nice, beautiful one here that we have for you. So they were ripping people off in the house of God. And so Jesus cleansed the temple. He came in. He turned the tables over. He chased out the money changers, chased out the animals that were going to the bathroom there in the temple. And he says, you have taken my Father's house, which is a house of worship, and you've turned it into a den of thieves, profiting off of God's people. Well, after Jesus had turned over all their tables and chased out all the animals, the religious leaders confronted Jesus, asking him, what sign do you give us? What sign? You want a sign here of the authority that I have here? Jesus could have said, because how about this? I am the I am, the creator of the universe. And I don't want animals being sold and stinking up my temple. He could have said that, but since they had asked him for a sign, Jesus said, destroy this temple, and in 3 days I will raise it up. Notice what he said was, if they destroy the temple, Jesus would raise it up in 3 days. Well, since they had no spiritual discernment whatsoever, they immediately said, what are you talking about? It took 46 years to build this temple, and you're going to rebuild it in 3 days? The Apostle John points out he wasn't talking about the physical temple that they were standing in. He was talking about his own body, which was way more precious and holy than the temple that was built with stones. What he was saying was, here's a sign for you. Kill me, and I will rise up in 3 days. But here we have two worthless people working with these corrupt religious leaders being paid under the table, trying to condemn Jesus to death for a capital crime. And they are now saying that Jesus says he could destroy the physical temple and rebuild it in 3 days. Now, obviously, the high priest, who's probably frustrated at his own dog and pony show that's producing absolutely no evidence that can condemn Jesus to death, now in frustration, he steps in and he says to Jesus in verse 62, what are these men saying? And how come you're not answering anything? Like, why aren't you defending yourself after all these accusations? I'm sure it was looking like a total bust as Jesus doesn't answer a word to this arrogant man who was the high priest and leader of God's people, of what's become nothing more than a dead religion that's filled with many rituals to God's chosen people who have now become spiritually dead. And that's what's happened in many mainline denominations today. Because the leadership is dead, the flocks are dead because they're not being taught the truth of God's word. Then the high priest said to Jesus in verse 63, I adjure you by the living God. Oh, it sounded so holy, sounded so pious, sounded so righteous. He says, tell us if you are the Christ, Tell us if you're the Messiah. Tell us if you're the Son of God. Wow. At this point, if I was God, I would have struck him down with lightning. Okay. He'd be roasted on the spot, but that's why I'm not God. Okay. For his complete cluelessness and disrespect to who was standing before him. That word adjurer in the New American Standard is spelled out in the New King James Bible. He says, I put you under an oath. And that's exactly what the original language means. It means I charge you under oath, like before God, before the living God. It's a command. And I want you to speak the truth. And Jesus, he accepts the challenge. And he gives him exactly what he was looking for. And he speaks the truth to him.
1: That is all the time we have for today's message. I want to thank you so much for joining us today and encourage you to join us next time as we follow along in our study series through the Gospel of Matthew. 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
4: When I was in college, there was a group of people in the dorm who were doing a Ouija board thing every night. They were across the hall from me. But one night, there were these blood-curdling screams from that dorm. I will never forget it. And one person after another came out of there. Their face was just white. And they were just absolutely terrified. And they took that Ouija board and somebody threw it out the window. And I never found out what actually they experienced, what they believed they experienced. What I do know is that everybody was terrified and they stopped doing it. And good for them. But don't mess around with it. Don't mess around with the tarot. Don't mess around with psychics. That's one of the things for Jack Marino Chen's testimony she shared about. 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
5: Hello, I'm David Jeremiah. And after 250 years, America has much to celebrate. But this time is also a moment to seek the Lord, because the hope of a nation is not found merely in outward strength, but in hearts that are turned toward God. Scripture reminds us that revival begins when God's people humble themselves in prayer, seek His face, and walk in Christ's ways. That is where lasting strength begins. So as we thank God for America's past, let us also ask Him for spiritual renewal in our future. May He lead us, strengthen us, and pour out His blessing on this land we so dearly love.
6: Foundations of Freedom, a look at America's founding principles and the leaders who shaped our nation.
7: In 1796, George Washington made one of the most consequential decisions in American history. He chose not to seek a third term as president. So why does that matter? Because America was not built on permanent rulers. It was built on ordered liberty. Faith teaches that authority is a stewardship, not a possession. Leaders are accountable to God for how they use power. And why does that still matter today? Because republics survive when leaders respect limits and citizens defend them. Washington's lesson still stands. A republic is preserved when power has limits, and public service remains a duty to God and country, not a path to personal rule.
8: If you have ever looked closely at a piece of rope, one that is thick enough to support a heavy weight, You know it is made up of hundreds of tiny threads that are wound together to form a single rope. Even the giant steel cables that hold up suspension bridges are made up of tiny steel threads. So it's no wonder that Solomon wrote in Ecclesiastes that a threefold cord is not quickly broken. He was talking about people, of course. And while a single individual can be overpowered, a group of three together is much, much stronger for many, many reasons. 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
16: 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Between headlines, entertainment, technology, and a host of other things, life has never been more distracting. Well, in this hour of Keep the Faith, you'll find encouragement to regain focus and pursue the things that matter most.
17: Well, I was working for a dot-com company and lost my job during a dot-com crash. I was the director of business development, and my life was crumbling, and I was fearful, and I had so much doubt, and I wasn't a person of faith, and my wife threatened to leave me if I didn't change. I needed to change. And so I prayed for the first time, God, why am I here? What is my purpose? I know I'm here for a reason.

had a life coach when I was just starting Gigi's. He was fantastic, Clement Pepe. He lived in Los Angeles. And he would tell me every day, Gigi, is doing this going to make your life harder, or is doing this going to make your life easier? We do the right thing that makes your life easier. If you do the easy thing first, that makes your life harder. So I think that's the best secret ingredient that someone can even get. So give me-

What I've learned through the years is confidence comes from taking action. Confidence comes through practice. If we wake up every day and go, I want to gain this skill. I want to be confident. I want to know that I can do something. So I'm going to mess up. I'm going to be at the top of the grassy hill and I'm going to push myself down and I'm going to have skinned knees and I'm going to wreck a few times. But before I know it, I'm going to get the hang of it. And that's what I'm going to do. It changes everything. We could really

When we wake up and say, I'm either this or I'm not, we forget that God is working in us every day to take us from place A to place B. So just that small shift in how we think about things can change everything. It's a process. It's not something we're born with or we aren't.

0: The home of contagious encouragement. 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
1: I'm David Sams, the host of Keep the Faith's podcast, CIA, Contagious Influencers of America. You know, life gets complicated and the noise is absolutely everywhere. 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I had a chance to visit with Bob Goff, who's on a mission to free himself from all of that.
2: I bought a farm and I've been putting horses and cattle. I got two fainting goats. Have you seen a fainting goat? What they do? When you make a loud noise, they just tip over. So I guess if a predator comes, they just put ketchup all over themselves and say, like, do whatever you want. So I got 25 chickens and they've laid so far 11 eggs. And so I'm into the chickens about $900 per egg. I'm hoping to get our unit costs down a little bit.
1: Bob is the New York Times best-selling author of books like Love Does, Dream Big, and his latest, Undistracted.
2: When you're distracted, you forget your purposes. That's the first thing out the window, because you're so distracted by whatever's got you distracted, that shiny thing. And so sometimes fear will distract you, just being afraid. Sometimes people want to control everything going around them, and to let loose of control and to say, what I'm aiming for is influence, and to say, I'm moving in this direction. Would you like to come? How can we live less distracted life, still have our head in the game and care about what's happening to Ukrainian people and care what's happening to people right here that have had some major setbacks, and then enter into that to say, how can I take my faith out for a spin? How can I do that courageous thing?
1: Bob Goff will make you laugh. He'll make you think, and he'll just encourage you. If you'd like to hear the whole conversation, just subscribe to CIA, Contagious Influencers of America. 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I've been thinking-

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5: Maybe you cringe when you hear the word rule. But one man says a rule might actually give you freedom to focus on what matters. 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
1: Hi, I'm Donna Cruz. When it comes to distractions in your life, technology has created a whole new category. Dr. Henry Cloud and Dr. John Townsend wrote a book over 25 years ago that is still a bestseller to this day. It's called Boundaries, and they've updated it for modern times. In today's world, Dr. Cloud says rules are not so bad.
2: I know a lot of great leaders who, you know, work with CEOs and executive teams. And if they're going to have a meeting with their executive team, the phone goes into a salad bowl in the middle of the table. And they just say, look, we didn't get in this room to be talking to other people outside this room. We need each other's attention. Well, same thing, you know, we do that at our family dinners. No, there's, you know, no devices on the table. My teenage daughter, one of them, she's got this group of friends they call the squad. And every time they get together for a meal, they put their cell phones in a bowl in the middle of the table because they want to be with each other. But we need to have practices, whether it's in work or in our personal lives, that serve us. That's the idea.

0: And you think of her life at the end of her days. Did she ever have those moments where she said, I didn't do enough in this world. I didn't impact enough people. I mean, maybe, but what she didn't see and what she wouldn't be able to see is that, you know, two generations later, the making of the sandwiches turned into a homeless shelter for somebody. That's the kind of thing I think we have to have faith in, is that what we do matters. With every act of love, we
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3: Like to spend your time well, but in that vision, have these key markers. Like, what are the things that let you know you're on track? In our family, some of our experiments actually ended up leading to us moving. We moved just a few miles away to a property where we have some land and we have horses. My husband grew up with horses, and our house faces west, so we can see the sunset. They're really spectacular. So we just started making it a daily ritual to go out on the porch and look at the sunset. And for us, even though that's not a huge change, it's just a decision to stop and spend some time together to notice, I mean, the divine beauty that is right in front of us every single day if we want to stop. So for you, maybe it's not the sunset, you know, maybe it's something else. Figure out what it looks like for you to do one more meaningful thing than you've been doing, to slow down for a moment and do something that feels right for you.

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Just identify those 5 minutes. This is the kind of man I want to be. This kind of woman I want to be. This kind of person I want to be. This is the kind of human being I want to be. And then try to recreate those 5 minutes.

0: 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The 5 minutes where I'm a person of incredible kindness, when I brought compassion and kindness and grace, when I gave something that was so unexpected that it actually looked like Jesus.
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14: I'm Dee Rodriguez with an encouraging thought on Keep the Faith. In this life, I have wandered and I have traveled. At the end of wandering are distractions. At the end of traveling is fulfillment.
15: Three brothers in a fire, willing to die for their faith. But you were with them in the fire, and they walked out the next day. And Daniel met a lion, because he chose to pray. But you shut the mouth of that lion, and he walked out the next day.

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1: 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I'm Kathy Lee Gifford. 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
2: I lost a job, a very public job that I loved working with the community and people in broadcast news. And I lost that job in a situation where I didn't know why, and no one ever told me why. And that was really hard because I'm a person that wants to serve people, make people happy. But through it all, I felt like God was leading me and telling me to start my own business, when in a million years in my past life, I never would have started my own business. But what I'm finding is that those connections that I made with people for the last 7 or 8 years have been such huge blessings in starting this new path. And now I'm able to help others by telling their stories to the world. I see the unexpected blessings now of a situation that I didn't quite understand. More time with my sons. I get up with them now in the morning when I used to be at work at that time of day. And really enjoying the little things around me, the surprises around the corner, and the good things that are going to happen and the ways that it will shape my life will be immensely better for me in the long run.

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1: Foundations of Freedom, a look at America's founding principles and the leaders who shaped our nation.
2: In 1796, George Washington made one of the most consequential decisions in American history. He chose not to seek a third term as president. So why does that matter? Because America was not built on permanent rulers. It was built on ordered liberty. Faith teaches that authority is a stewardship, not a possession. Leaders are accountable to God for how they use power. And why does that still matter today? Because republics survive when leaders respect limits and citizens defend them. Washington's lesson still stands. A republic is preserved when power has limits. And public service remains a duty to God and country, not a path to personal rule.
3: If you have ever looked closely at a piece of rope, one that is thick enough to support a heavy weight, you know it is made up of hundreds of tiny threads that are wound together to form a single rope. Even the giant steel cables that hold up suspension bridges are made up of tiny steel threads. So it's no wonder that Solomon wrote in Ecclesiastes that a threefold cord is not quickly broken. He was talking about people, of course. And while a single individual can be overpowered, a group of three together is much, much stronger for many, many reasons. This is David Jeremiah, encouraging you to get on the road to new life. Discover God's strength in godly friends on Route 66.
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0: It's fine, and my body did the same thing. And it's like, I'm like, you know, your teeth are chattering, but this is beyond, this is like out of control. They got oxygen on my face, doctors are in their stat, they got my shirt open, putting an EKG machine on, trying to regulate my heart rate and injecting stuff to slow. It's like, what in God's, they're doctors, they have no clue what's going on. So finally, when I calmed down, put on worship, and they wanted to inject stuff to get my fever down, I said, no, let me just worship for an hour and a half. And I said, I know what's happening. God is closing this door. And of course, they tried talking into it. I go, ma'am, this door is closed.
1: 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Today on Regaining Lost Ground, we hear the second part of this illuminating message titled, How to Hear the Spirit, Part 2. Jeremiah 33:3 says, Call to me, and I will answer you, and I will tell you great and mighty things which you do not know. 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
0: And the scriptures, they start to, and they, Andrew Womack, I guess, is one of the people been sending me, like, watch this guy. No, but watch this guy. I mean, you can't, because you should never be sick. Okay, what happens at 85, 87? Does God say, now it's your time? And then you will be sick. Like, where do you come up with this stuff? But by his stripes, you are healed. That's not in context. The main context, look at it. Bled on the cross, was beaten without recognition. Because of his stripes, you are healed, spiritually speaking, from sin. And so, see, we throw these verses at people. And we have to make sure we're putting things in context. Look at the heart of God. Does he use sickness to get us back on track? Yeah. Amen. Could it be a demonic attack and you're going to have to press in like never before? And this kind cometh not out except by prayer and fasting. And there's just, I mean, we don't know, but people, it's very dangerous. It's very dangerous to misapply scripture. And we just have to be so careful in this area, because led of the Spirit means we're looking at scripture in its totality. Number five, you guys ready to get into the danger zone? Oh my goodness. It's so funny for me, because those who know me, I'm kind of conservative. You know, I'm John MacArthur Study Bible. I'm conservative. I don't like weird stuff, and you know, and but the power of the Spirit, I mean, is real. It's evident. The gifts are real. Dreams, and I mean, it's like, but it's good, because the church can become well balanced, because there's other churches, if you're too far the other direction, you know, you can get off kilter, and you want to try to remain well balanced. Nobody has perfect interpretation on exactly how things do. Do we have church service exactly like God wants us to do it? Exactly perfect? Of course not. We're a bunch of flawed, frail, broken people, including me, coming to minister to people and to worship God. And so in that, we're just trying to do the best that we can. But this is a danger zone, because God will use dreams, visions, and confirmations. But you have to be careful. So from the Bible, when God would use visions and dreams, I could just do a whole sermon on this. Because confirmations. Do I have any Gideons in the audience that like to throw out fleeces? Just me? Nobody else? Maybe you need a quick history lesson on fleeces. So God called Gideon to do something. He said, okay, Lord, if it's really you, let the fleece be wet and the ground dry. And that would not happen. And, well, guess what? It was. And then like any good Gideon, I can do this. Okay, if this is really you, you flip it over. Let the fleece be dry, and all the ground around it be wet. if it's really you. And there's other times confirmation. I think he had like three or four different confirmations on things. And so for me, that's okay. Because God knows our heart. We want to make sure it's him. Because if you're like me, you say, Lord, I trust you. I don't trust me. So I need to know, is this you? So there are some things you can do. First, I don't know if we have these up here. The heart, throughout the Bible, the heart was genuinely seeking the right path. So if you're asking God for a confirmation or dream visions, your heart is genuinely seeking the right path. And God will honor that pursuit. You know, Lord, give me clean hands and a pure heart. And Lord, okay, he's genuinely seeking the right path. I'm going to help him out a little bit here. Second, it often happened on major decisions. Whether you should go to Costco later or not, you're probably not going to get a vision or a dream or a confirmation. It's usually on pretty significant major decisions. The wise men were probably going to be killed. Herod said, come back and tell me about Jesus. Or Jesus was going to be killed. So God directed them differently. Joseph was going to be killed. And Jesus, so God delivered them differently to Egypt. Out of Egypt, I called my son. And he actually led Joseph in another dream. He warned a king when he took Abraham's wife. I mean, it's like, you know, God uses these things on significant things. The key is you don't get caught up on it. Like, oh, I had a dream. What does this mean? I had a dream. What does this mean? What did you know, there has to be taking it to the Lord, waiting upon him, and just being careful. Because I've seen, I don't know, I want to be careful what I say to you. I've seen a lot of people come through our doors. And I've known a lot of believers, many of you, right, have lived throughout my life. And the majority of them who are dreams and visions and the Lord, they're not stable. They're really not. They have a lot of issues. Character issues, financial issues, marriage issues, raising their kid. But it's always dreams and visions. And what are the prophets saying? They're not healthy, usually, because you don't need that to be your source. God and obedience to his word is your source. And then when you need a little help, the helper helps you. But you're already grounded in that. Does that make sense? And so people that get a little, is wonky the right word? And you'll see even in the charismatic community, look at all these people that are just not ministry anymore, you know, and they just get Mike Bickle, Chris Reed, you know, these have all been in Lancaster before. This a guy named Sandu, that the Shekinah just warned us about now, and they emailed me about, you know, and you've all these, they're just the dreams and visions. And you just got to be careful, because God uses that, but that's not the foundation. That's not your foundation. And that people can be manipulated with that stuff. Oh, they got prophetic word. Oh, they must be really close to God. Sometimes they're farther away. And they have to use that stuff to manipulate people. You want to be in God's word, building on the foundation, obeying his principles, led of the Spirit that way. And then third, they did not trust a sign alone. Boy, that could avoid some problems, couldn't it? Hey, I got a sign. Let me. No. Hold on. The devil can give you a sign. Oh, I met this person. Oh, is there such thing as love at first sight? Oh, they're not a Christian yet, but God might be using me. Oh, the devil could be using you. We've had signs before that were not, you have to weigh them out. You do have to weigh them out. It's been a long time, so now I can tell you about it. Hopefully, it's okay. My wife will remember too. But when Dave Prather was retiring at Central Christian, a lady said, God told me, impressed me, that you're supposed to pastor that church. Merge them together. I'm like, whoa, like at the dentist office over on 10th Street, Division Street Dental. Way back then, I'm like, wow, okay. Like, she pulled out the God told me card. Okay, guess God told her. You have to No. You might have had a good idea at night. That wasn't God. There was no peace. Obviously, God closed the door. But God told me. See, you. I don't know if I've ever said that in all of my life. I will say I feel strongly about this. Man, God's really convicting me, I think. And, you know, but... So she was wrong, completely wrong, was she not? But had I went on that alone, I could have, I mean, that would have been an ugly path. But God said, even though there's no peace. So be very careful. Be very careful on this. Jeremiah 32, I love this. I just love that the Bible is real. Jeremiah said, the word of the Lord came to me. Okay. And Hanamel, the son of Shalom, your uncle, will come to you saying, buy my field. So the word of the Lord came to him and said, somebody's going to come to you and say, buy my field. All right, Jeremiah. But then he said, next screen, if we have it. Then my uncle's son did come to me and he said, please buy my field. Then I knew that it was the word of the Lord. So wait a minute, did you not know before that? But confirmation, even the prophets, like, whew. Now it's a little challenging for people sometimes because the word of the Lord said, but he said, I knew that this was the word of the Lord for confirmation. That's why it's okay to pray for confirmation. So, listen, guys, God loves you. He knows you better than you know yourself. He doesn't not playing hide and seek. He's not trying to make life difficult. And he wants you to know as much as you need to know. And so, Lord, I need help in this. I need confirmation on this. Would you show me? Would you open or close the door? I'm going to wait on you. And he's not going, no. I'm going to make you suffer for a while. He might make you wait to make you do this. Lord, I need to hear from you. And that waiting time is not wasted time. Well, here's a bonus. I don't know if it's in there. Fourth point. Well, it's kind of confusing. I have different points. Let's just say bonus. People will use dreams and visions, or the Lord spoke to me, to manipulate you. All those guys I just mentioned a few minutes ago did that. Some of them are still doing that. Be very careful. Have your spiritual eyes open. Seek the Lord. He will show you. Number six, in hearing the voice of God, be honest about who or what is truly influencing you. Be honest about who or what is truly influencing you. Well, Shane, isn't that obvious? Well, many people are not truly honest about what's influencing them. Right, they make a decision, yeah, but you're just being led astray by money in the world. No, I'm not. God wants to use me. He wants to build my ministry. No, you're being influenced by numbers and status and recognition or people. Just be honest. Don't tell people if you don't want to, but at least be honest with God. And say, God, I don't know what's influencing me, but I want you to influence me. And the only reason I mention this is so many people think that they're being led of God's Spirit, but actually the wrong thing is influencing them. Anybody ever influenced by their flesh? Well, every arm should go up. I might give you another opportunity in a minute. Seven, be slow to speak and actually slower to move. So you don't, when it's led of the Spirit, it's often not, you're not often not reacting. You're responding in wisdom. Okay, Lord, is this you? I'm not going to react. Any reactors? Balcony, anybody react up there? You want to fix things, get it taken care of? React. Often being led of the Spirit. Sometimes if you're to react and get out of the way of a coming car on the wrong side of the road, but usually, Lord, I want to be led of your Spirit. The reason we take time is because you have to flush out the wrong impulses. You have to kind of get rid of that, why am I doing this? the lust of the flesh, right? The lust of the eye, the pride. And it takes time to flesh out all that stuff. Number eight, remain teachable and humble. That is the best way for God to lead you, is it not? All right, parents, let's get real. How easy is it to grab your little two-year-old and say, okay, come on. There we go. No problem. Versus throwing a fit. And they anchor to that car. They're not getting up. You're like, yeah, we're going. Yes, you are. You're going. What's easier? How to lead them? That's the same. Fighting, kicking, and fighting and screaming? Or like, Lord, where do you want to lead me? I think I even have the verse for that. But check out this verse. My goodness. The humble, he teaches his way. Well, that tells me he resists the proud. James, I believe. He resists the proud. But he teaches, he leads those who are humble. In other words, if you want to be led of the Spirit, God will lead you. If you can truly say, don't tell people what they want to hear in this, but if you can, Lord, I truly want to know what you want me to do in this area. I truly want, I can guarantee he will lead. Might not be that day, type A people. Do you ever pray and I'm ready for the answer later today? Yeah, right now, yes. I've done many of those. Number nine, seek godly counsel, but understand that God may lead you differently. However, the Bible says there is safety in the multitude of counsel. So many people go to one person, and that one person might not see things like you do. That's why I said in the multitude of counsel. The more counsel you can get from Christian, you know, people, the more safety there is. But sometimes God will lead you differently when it's not a moral issue. Does that make sense? I mean, when it's like, I clearly don't know what to do here. And he will open and close doors if he wants to, will he not? When you're sincerely seeking him. Here's one of the things I've been praying about. I don't want to talk about it. I actually hate talking about it. I was actually scheduled to fly out today to be on Dr. Daniel Pompa's podcast tomorrow, but I canceled a couple weeks ago. It's anxiety. I don't like talking about it. You know, most of you know what I'm going through. So when I took the trip to Mexico, which I still recommend to people, alternative route, it's actually called integrative oncology. So they use the best of both worlds, whatever works, basically. And don't worry, I'm going somewhere. It's an important point. So, you know, godly counsel, I saw it. And, you know, even when I got there talking to Christian doctors, and I was 5 hours away from beginning chemotherapy. 5 hours, cyclophosphamide, made in 1940s from mustard gas. It's also a problem I know too much too. That doesn't help. So, but in micro, what they call low dosage, what it does is it reveals the regulatory T cells, and often cancer can hide inside the regulatory T cells. Regulatory means they're regulating the immune system. And so what that low dose does is it exposes it. And so your immunity can get those cancer cells. I just didn't have peace. The whole time I'm fine. Okay, Lord, I'm going, but if you want to close this door, close this door. And that's actually what happened. I had vitamin C therapy, actually electrolytes, where they put electrolytes in your IV for an hour and a half, and my body just freaked out. It convulsed. It was bad. I was almost probably close to heading to the hospital. And they, to date, still don't know what caused, that's not normal. We've never had that happen. And so I still said, okay, listen to counsel, stayed, and it was a Tuesday, and then they did ozone therapy, where they put in a lot of oxygen, which is really good, because cancer hates oxygen. And so normally, it's fine, and my body did the same thing. And it's like, I'm like, you know, where your teeth are chattering, but this is beyond, this is like out of control. They got oxygen on my face. Doctors are in their stat. They got my shirt open, putting a EKG machine on, trying to regulate my heart rate and injecting stuff to slow. It's like, what in God's, they're doctors, they have no clue what's going on. So finally, when I calmed down, put on worship, and they wanted to inject stuff to get my fever down, I said, no, let me just worship for an hour and a half. And I said, I know what's happening. God is closing this door. And of course, they try talking into it. I go, ma'am, this door is closed. My wife's picking me up tomorrow, and we're going to Coronado for a few days. That's what God, that's the plan. So all counsel, right? Even people kind of got mad at me. But it's like God closed that door. And because he deals with people differently, a pastor friend of mine has the same thing I have. He's his third trip down there. And it's working great for him, but God works differently. And ever since I found out, once I start everything, the last 5 months, I've been doing much better. I don't feel it much anymore. I have tons of energy. So I don't know what that means, though. I have no clue what that means. It just means day by day, trusting the Lord. But God was using something different in my life. Because whatever the end of the story is, I don't know what it's going to be. He gets all the glory, all the credit. I can't say Mexico worked, chemotherapy worked, this worked, that worked. It's like, I'm just trusting the Lord. And so that's why he will, and talk about a closed door. I mean, it's like, we've never seen anything like this. I don't know what, 5 hours away. And I still know, cyclophosphamide, drip, drip, drip, drip, drip. And then you got to take pills home. For months, and it says, yeah, don't touch them and keep out of the way of kids. I'm like, I have to deal with this. What is going on here?

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1: 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I

0: Regaining Lost Ground was pre-recorded and sponsored by Westside Christian Fellowship. Good morning to you. I'm Donna Rush with KDAR's Morning Rush.
1: I was just reading this great article on crosswalk.com written by Noelle Kirshner, and she was talking about modern challenges Christian families face. And the number one thing that she addresses is busyness. Yes, in today's culture, we're just so busy, right? You know, in the car all the time, getting your kids to all the different places and all the different things they need to do, just really almost overcommitted, right? Living with those packed schedules and thin souls is easy if we're not careful. This is what a thin soul feels like. It means you have little time to refuel yourself when more and more is demanded of you as you parent. A thin soul feels like another week you can't attend church when you and your family need it. A thin soul feels like looking for refreshment in the wrong empty places when you need time alone to pray, read scripture, and listen for the still small voice. Jesus saying, "Come to me, all you who are weary and burdened, and I will give you rest. Take my yoke upon you and learn from me, for I am gentle and humble at heart, and you will find rest for your souls." Ooh, beautiful. So that may be full daunting just to change. Well, how do I change a busy schedule? Well, here's just some things. First of all, don't beat yourself up and think you have to, you know, do all of this at once. But here's something. Here's a little checklist to get the ball rolling. When was the last time you sat down for a family meal? Maybe it can just be as simple as that, making a decision to have a family meal together. When was the last time you went on vacation with your whole family? When was the last time you read the Bible before bed, prayed together, or attended worship as a family? And when was the last time you just had fun as a family together? Maybe watching a movie, playing a game, watching a show, something like that. So think about one thing and just make some changes a little at a time when you can. If you're feeling that busyness thinning your soul. Amen.
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5: John in Baldwin Park.
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0: Good morning to you. Just about 5:30 a.m. I'm Donna Rush with KDAR's Morning Rush. So glad you are here. Let's get into God's Word right now with Cherish the Love. 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
17: The book of James, it's really a practical book of Christian faith. As a matter of fact, many have called it the Proverbs of the New Testament, as it exhorts the reader to grow in their faith, to grow in maturity with the Lord Jesus Christ. And really, in that maturity, what it speaks to us as we go through the book of James is how we are to walk in the humility of our faith. And of course, the idea is we walk in humility, we will do works of love. We will have the fruit of the Spirit flowing from us.
18: If you find yourself feeling annoyed at work or with your coworkers, it might be tough to give your best effort on the job. You know, it's really all about having a graceful attitude and a touch of humility that truly counts. Your spiritual life mirrors this truth as well. As you journey through God's plan, you might encounter some bumps along the way. Sometimes people can be a bit tough on you, but it's all about how you respond. Today, Pastor David shines a light on the significance of humility and love. Now, open your Bible to the book of James, chapter 1, as Pastor David begins his message, The Humility of Faith.
17: You can turn and open in your Bibles to the book of James. It's always exciting to start a new book. I get excited being able to study it, and I hope you do too as we follow along. We are beginning the book of James, an interesting book. Because certainly we all know that wonderful verse that James tells us about, faith without works is dead. And of course, that's brought on great debate amongst believers in the church. And certainly, no doubt, sincere believers know where James was coming to us with that statement. Certainly, it's nothing of our works that will bring us into salvation. You know, God's grace is free. It's not what we do of ourselves. We know what the Bible speaks to of our works in the flesh, our own righteousness. Isaiah 64:6 says that they are like filthy rags to God. They're meaningless to Him. Now, it's interesting. I want to give you a couple quotes here. Martin Luther, understandably, was not a fan of the book of James. He described it as an epistle of straw and destitute of evangelic character, which prompted theologian Lehman Strauss to state, "The epistle of James is not an epistle of straw. Rather, it is an epistle of strength. It is not destitute of evangelic character, but rather characteristic of the evangel." So certainly the issue of works has always been raised in the Christian community, in the Christian circles. It has brought forth debate, no doubt. I like what Augustus had to say about the matter, stating, "If God gives you St. Paul's faith, you will soon have St. James' works." That I can appreciate. I came across a song that I heard at work as I was studying this. And it may be confusing to you, but it actually gave me light and understanding with regard to the book of James and this whole issue of faith and works. And the song comes from that song, Express Yourself. Some of you may remember it. But there's a line that goes like this, and I think it's appropriate. It says, "It's not what you look like when you're doing what you're doing. It's what you're doing when you're doing what you look like when you're doing. You follow? It's kind of confusing. I'll say it again. It's not what you look like when you're doing what you're doing. It's what you're doing when you're doing what you look like you're doing. So certainly it tells, you know, that kind of spoke to me. You know, we do everything we do is unto the Lord. We're not doing it for pats on our back. We're not doing it for the glory to shine on us. We're doing it because we're just doing it because we love the Lord. And that should be our testimony. So James, he's going to tell us to be doers of the word, not just hearers only. He's saying it's much more than just your works. It's about what's inside of your heart, what's bubbling up inside of you because of your love for Christ. Now, a background to the book of James, I think it's good that we start out on solid footing in that regard. The book of James is believed by most theologians to be the earliest of the New Testament epistles written. The year probably speaking of around AD 60. So that would put it as perhaps the first letter we have in the New Testament. Now, there's been debate over authorship, which James wrote the letter of James, because, of course, we have two prominent James in the New Testament. There is James, who is the brother of John, and I don't ascribe my belief to that James being the writer, because we know, just from our study in the book of Acts, we know there in the beginning of Acts 12 that Herod had James, the brother of John, beheaded. And so that date was around AD 44, so that would certainly not put him as the writer around AD 60 if you believe that that was the year it was written. So I believe the authorship of the book of James is definitely the half-brother of our Lord Jesus Christ. Now, Mark's gospel tells us that Simon, this would not be Peter Simon, that Simon and Jude, who is the author of Jude, Simon and Jude and James were all the younger brothers of Jesus. And that would be very interesting to be any one of those men, to grow up in the household of Jesus being your older brother. And what's even more interesting is that we read from the gospel accounts that none of Jesus' brothers really saw him as the Messiah until after the resurrection. That's amazing because we know Jesus was sinless. You know, I'm wondering if there was some animosity going on in the household or jealousy as probably, you know, James and Jude and Simon, they grew up hearing Mother Mary saying, "Why can't you be like your brother Jesus?" You know, perhaps that was a stumbling block for them to see the living light. Who knows? But no doubt Jesus was, he was their older brother. No doubt he was a caring brother. No doubt he was enduring to his younger brothers. You know, he taught them things of life, and I'm sure they learned from them. You know, I had an older brother who I just loved dearly, and, you know, he cared for me, and he did wonderful things for me, too. He taught me how to smoke and inhale and, you know, all those wonderful things older brothers do, right? Certainly Jesus would be the different kind of older brother. And no doubt these guys, they saw this living, you know, testimony of the Lord. They just didn't receive what it was all about until after the resurrection. So James grew up witnessing the living Christ. And so certainly him and his brothers were blessed in that, and that nourishment they got. James saw firsthand, certainly by way of reflection, but he did see firsthand what devotion and service to God meant without titles or position attached to it. And how faith, of course, must coincide with the fruits of our service, because certainly that's what Jesus was all about. He was the servant to all. So this is the household that James grew up in. And that is why, as we read through this epistle, it's no wonder that we find James completely pummeling religious hypocrisy and compromise, because he saw the real deal. And so in that way, he could point out what it meant to be a sincere believer. And in doing so, I say he pummels this whole hypocrisy within the religious circles. He does it in Christ-like manner, though. He does it with love, and he does it with tenderness and with the grace of God sprinkled in his writing. We know that James is the leader of the church in Jerusalem. I believe he was the leader of the church when writing this letter. Tertullian tells us that church tradition nicknamed James Old Camel Knees. And they nicknamed him that because he would be found spending sometimes upwards of more than 8 hours a day on his knees in the temple, praying for the church and God's people within the church. Certainly, as we see that picture of James on his knees, it can be convicting in our hearts, but no doubt he was a living epistle as he saw in his Lord. In Fox's Book of Martyrs, we read of James this: being considered a just and perfect man, he governed the church with the apostles. He drank no wine or any strong drink, ate no meat, and never shaved his head. And you thought the Jesus people hippie movement started in the 70s? James started it way back here in AD 60. So he shaved not his head. He never wore wool, just linen. He would enter into the temple alone, fall on his knees, and ask remission for the people, doing this so often that his knees lost their senses of feeling and became hardened like the knees of a camel. Because of his holy life, James was called the just and the safeguard of the people. After many leaders of the Jews were converted, the scribes and Pharisees feared all the people would follow Jesus. So they came to James and they begged him to restrain the people, pretending to acknowledge Jesus as Christ. So placing James on top of the temple,

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3: And threw him off the temple. But James was not killed by the fall. He instead turned, got to his knees, and called, "O Lord God, Father, I beg you to forgive them, for they know not what they do." For which he was then stoned to death and buried right where he fell. James was in a living epistle of Jesus Christ himself, and he lived for God first. Now, as we get into the book of James, it is broken up into pretty easily identified sections. And we know that the book of James, it's really a practical book of Christian faith. As a matter of fact, many have called it the Proverbs of the New Testament, as it exhorts the reader to grow in their faith, to grow in maturity with the Lord Jesus Christ. And really, in that maturity, what it speaks to us as we go through the book of James is how we are to walk in the humility of our faith. And of course, the idea is we walk in humility, we will do works of love. We will have the fruit of the Spirit flowing from us. Now, as I mentioned, it's pretty easily identified sections that we have, if you were to outline it. Chapter 1 of the book of James is the practical perfection of faith. And of course, it deals with that perfection with patience in trials. Chapter 2 is the practical proof of faith, as it deals with our service to the Lord. Chapters 3 and 4 is the practical evidence of faith. And of course, that evidence is displayed through the control of our tongue and having right attitudes towards the world, God, and our fellow man. And then we'll conclude in chapter 5 with the practical power of faith that James tells us can only be attained through prayer. And so we have perfection, proof, evidence, and power. These are the practical things that James is going to teach us about. So let's begin our study here. We're going to pick up in chapter 1 of the book of James as we read in verse 1, James, a servant of God. And I like that because we know that word servant is doulos in the Greek, and it means a bond slave. He was a slave of God and Jesus Christ. And what I like about that is you see James, you know, he could have started his letter saying James, the leader of the church in Jerusalem, or James, the brother of Jesus Christ, our Lord. But you don't see any of that, do you? He was a living epistle as Christ was, as a witness of the Lord. James, a servant of God and of the Lord Jesus Christ, to the 12 tribes which are scattered abroad, greeting. Now this flows in line, of course, with what we started out reading in Acts. We know that the church, when Pentecost came and the persecution started coming, we know that the church was scattered abroad and they were out sharing the gospel. And so certainly James, at the time of this writing, is reaching out to the scattered brothers and sisters who have gone out sharing the good news. He says, "My brethren, count it all joy when," now notice that's not if, it's going to happen. "Count it all joy when you fall into divers temptations." That's really King James. That would be better interpreted, various trials. So count it all joy when you fall into various trials, knowing this, that the trying, or the testing, the trying of your faith works patience. But let patience have its perfect work, that you may be perfect and entire, wanting nothing. So we have to discern here, or understand first here, that temptations and trials, which we read about in the Bible, are very different, because we know temptations are not from the Lord. Trials are from the Lord, but temptations are what the devil sends into our life. God brings trials into our life, and these are the mandatory courses that he gives Christians if they are to develop and grow in their faith and maturity with the Lord. And James makes it very clear with this opening up to his letter that the result of every trial that God brings into your life, the result of that trial is to bring forth the fruit of patience.

0: patience. It's to bring forth that great and wonderful fruit of being patient as we're in the middle of a trial. And I'm saying it like that because we all know how we struggle through those, don't we? But it's interesting, as we read this, it's this patience, you know, it's beyond just waiting. It's an enduring patience. And so it is a test that God will bring us, because we all need to endure and we all need to discover patience in trials. I remember when I was a new believer, you know, I love new believers because they just have that zeal of the Lord, and they, you know, they just want it all of them. They want all the fruits that the Lord would have to offer them. And I remember being a new believer, sitting in prayer meetings, and of course, you know, there I'd whip out a prayer, "Lord, give me patience." And, you know, everyone would go, "No," you know, all the people who have been walking with the Lord, "Don't pray for patience." And of course, you know, because that brings the trial, right? And then you discover how you pray for patience in the life of your loved ones and your family. And boy, you learn not to do that out loud, right? You know, you don't pray for patience for me. Pray it for yourself there, you know, but not for me. But you know, it's truth. It's truth that we're finding here. We need to discover patience, and we need to get in a place in our hearts where James is describing that we can count it all joy when we're going through that trial. Now, I mentioned that patience, the word patience here that James is using, it's beyond what we know as just being patient. As I mentioned, it's not only patience, but it's an enduring patience. You know, the idea is you can be patient as you're standing at the bus stop, you're late for work, and you can be patient as you're standing at the bus stop waiting for your bus. But enduring patience is standing at the bus stop in a driving, hailing rainstorm waiting for the bus and not being upset about it. That's the idea. And that's the sentiment behind Christian patience, is to endure through the storms. Now, that's not our nature. It's not my nature. I know that for a fact. You know, I was very blessed. My parents introduced me to snow skiing way back in Minnesota when I was 4 years old. And, you know, back then it was wood skis, cable bindings, leather boots with laces on them. So it was very archaic compared to the equipment today. But a few years later, we moved to California, and I think I was in high school, and we went up to a place called Mammoth Mountain out there in the Rocky Mountains on the West Coast, a beautiful mountain to ski at. And we went to the top of the mountain one day, my brother and I. And Mammoth is high. It's 11,000 square feet, and it's up there. And off the top, of course, are those double black diamond runs, which we love. But I remember we got up there, and we were heading to the cornice is what it was called. And we got off the gondola, and it was just a blistering windstorm, and it hurt. I mean, it was so bad. You had to go across the top of the mountain to get to the run, and it was several hundred feet, and you couldn't see a thing in front of you. You know, all we had back then were bandanas to cover our face, and every time you looked up, the wind was going right in your face, and it was like BB gun pellets shooting us in our face. So, you know, what took us several minutes, what should be seconds to get to the run, it took us several minutes. And then you're sitting there, and this run that you would go on, it was like an 8-foot drop onto the slope, a very steep slope. So, you know, it was kind of scary in normal weather, let alone when a blistering wind is at your face. But, you know, I wasn't going to wait. I'd had enough pain, and I just said, "I'm out of here," to my brother, and I dropped in, and I was fine, you know, and that's my nature. I'm not patient. I just want to get through things. And my brother, he was up there screaming for another half an hour as I was waiting for him. The point is, you know, it's not in our nature to be patient, is it? You know, we don't want to wait on the Lord. We don't, "Lord, okay, Lord, I accept your test. I accept your lesson. Now give me the answer. Let's get out of this and get through this." But the idea is we are to count it all joy when we're going through trials. And we don't like it, but James is telling us here to count it all joy. We must understand, as we're going through trials, we must understand the providence of God. We must understand that we were not made for this world. And this is why he allows these mandatory tests to come into our life, because what God is essentially doing to our hearts is preparing us eternally for heaven. And he's preparing us to spread eternal love here on earth. And the only way he can do that, the only way he can develop grateful hearts in our life, the only way he can get us to grow spiritually and in maturity is to allow us to see his work. And the best time we see his work in our lives is through trials. And therefore, James says, endure through trials because it brings forth patience. It has been said that the Christian walk can be summarized as either we are going into a trial, we are in the midst of a trial, or we are coming out of a trial. Now, I don't know exactly about that. I would like to think that we have long roads in between. But, you know, it can be said that there is truth behind that because we must understand that God will test our faith. He will bring forth these things to see what we're made of, to see what our true Christian character is all about. I can't imagine how Abraham felt the night before he was called to sacrifice his own son. Do you think he got any sleep that night? I don't think so. And I believe when we get to heaven and we have that conversation with Abe, we're going to find that that night before being called to sacrifice his son Isaac was a lot like what Jesus went through in the Garden of Gethsemane. And you see, God says that he will bring these things. He will bring these things to test our faith. You look at the heroes of faith we went through in the book of Hebrews in chapter 11. Every single one of those names got in there because they passed the test. They passed that test of faith that God brought into their lives. Read the book of Job. Need I say more? You know, he passed the test. God said he brought this trial into his life and he endured through it. This is patience with endurance. In the parable of the sower, our Lord tells us of those who receive God's word on stony ground. What happens is on the people who receive it on stony ground, they never take the time to nourish and feed and grow the word. And in Mark chapter 4, verses 16 through 17, we read, "And these are they which the word is sown on stony ground, who when they have heard the word immediately receive it with gladness and have no root in themselves and so endure but for a time. Afterward, when affliction or persecution arises from the word's sake, immediately they are offended." They can't handle God's test. Because it says there afterward, when affliction or persecution arises from the word's sake, when you're walking with God, these tests are going to come into your life. And if you're not humble enough in your heart to respond rightly, then what you're going to do is you're going to walk away from that word. You know, you're going to walk away from what God wants to do in your heart and your life. Paul, writing to the Thessalonican church in 2 Thessalonians chapter 1, said this. He said, "We are bound to thank God always for you, brethren, as it is meet, because that your faith grows exceedingly, and the charity of every one of you all toward each other aboundeth, so that we ourselves glory in you and the churches of God for your patience and faith in all your persecutions and tribulations that you endure, which is a manifest token of the righteous judgment of God, that we may be counted worthy of the kingdom of God, for which you also suffer." So we are going to go through trials and God's going to glorify it, but we'll need to pass the test. We'll need to learn patience. We'll need to endure through our trials. And so this is how we see God working in our lives. He brings mandatory classes of trials. Of course, the result being an enduring patience. And that is how we grow in the grace and knowledge of our Lord. It's not always easy sometimes.
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0: Cherish the Love was pre-recorded and sponsored by Cherish the Love Ministries. Good morning to you. I'm Donna Rush with KDAR's Morning Rush. What are some ways that we can worship the Lord? You know, the first thing that may come to your mind is singing in church, and I love that as one of the ways I worship the Lord. Have other things come to your mind? Maybe reading the Bible, meditating on a verse that really speaks to you, perhaps? Praying with gratitude and thanksgiving to God. That's worship. You know, singing to Him outside of church, you know, wherever, pump up the music and worship and song, right? My friend, Phil Liberatore, who's been a big supporter of KKLA over the years, during his wife Dana's celebration of life, there was a video of her, and she was just raising her hands and dancing in the streets, worshiping the Lord as the Christian band played. You know, it was just spontaneous. You know, she was doing it with just so much joy and surrender and abandonment. All these things are ways that we can worship God. And here's something to consider. Worshiping the Lord isn't a checklist, right? No. Worshiping the Lord is giving honor to Him while we're just living out our lives. Consider Colossians 3:23-24. It says, whatever you do, work at it with all your heart as working for the Lord, not for human masters, since you know that you will receive an inheritance from the Lord as a reward. It is the Lord Christ you are serving. Isn't that beautiful? So whether you're leading a board meeting today, or you're working on set, or you're changing diapers, or taking out the garbage, maybe caring for an aging parent, wherever God has placed you in life right now, whatever you do, work at it with all your heart as working for the Lord. That honors Him, and that is worship. Amen. And remember, God doesn't need our worship. He delights in it because He loves you so.
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2: If you're dealing with somebody who's an addict and they will not give it up. 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You know how today people will identify with their sexual sin usually. When you say, love the sinner, hate the sin, the problem with that statement is if you identify as the sin, then there is no loving the sinner or hating the sin. It's the same as far as how they receive it. Well, my dad's uncle was like this when it came to his drinking. And he would come to a family gathering, Thanksgiving or something, and be a little bit drunk and bring his own booze and stuff. And he would say, if you don't accept my drinking, then you don't accept me. Like, you can't talk to me about this. I'm going to do it wherever I go. If you reject my drinking, then you reject me. 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
0: Oh no, he will not fail. Good morning, KDAR family. I'm Donna Rush. So glad you're here with me just to dive into God's Word together. So let's do it with Alistair Begg on Truth for Life. 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

0: If you were to receive a prophetic message from God about the future, that would feel like a mountaintop experience. But Daniel in the Old Testament, when he received a prophetic message, well, he had a very different experience. And today on Truth for Life, Alistair Begg examines Daniel's response to his vision and an angelic encounter.
1: Daniel chapter 10. In the third year of Cyrus, king of Persia, a word was revealed to Daniel, who was named Belteshazzar. And the word was true, and it was a great conflict. And he understood the word and had understanding of the vision. In those days, I, Daniel, was mourning for 3 weeks. I ate no delicacies, no meat or wine entered my mouth, nor did I anoint myself at all for the full 3 weeks. On the 24th day of the first month, as I was standing on the bank of the great river, that is the Tigris, I lifted up my eyes and looked, and behold, a man clothed in linen with a belt of fine gold from Uphaz or Ophir, various translation, around his waist. His body was like beryl, his face like the appearance of lightning, his eyes like flaming torches, his arms and legs like the gleam of burnished bronze, and the sound of his words like the sound of a multitude. And I, Daniel, alone saw the vision, for the men who were with me did not see the vision, but a great trembling fell upon them, and they fled to hide themselves. So I was left alone and saw this great vision, and no strength was left in me. My radiant appearance was fearfully changed, and I retained no strength. Then I heard the sound of his words, and as I heard the sound of his words, I fell on my face in deep sleep, a kind of trance, obviously, with my face to the ground. And behold, a hand touched me and set me trembling on my hands and knees. And he said to me, O Daniel, man greatly loved, understand the words that I speak to you and stand upright, for now I have been sent to you. And when he had spoken this word to me, I stood up, trembling. Then he said to me, fear not, Daniel, for from the first day that you set your heart to understand and humbled yourself before your God, your words have been heard, and I have come because of your words. The prince of the kingdom of Persia withstood me 21 days, but Michael, one of the chief princes, came to help me. For I was left there with the kings of Persia, and came to make you understand what is to happen to your people in the latter days, for the vision is for days yet to come. When he had spoken to me according to these words, I turned my face toward the ground and was mute. And behold, one in the likeness of the children of man touched my lips. Then I opened my mouth and spoke. I said to him who stood before me, O my Lord, by reason of the vision, pains have come upon me, and I retain no strength. How can my Lord's servant talk with my Lord? For now no strength remains in me, and no breath is left in me. Again, one having the appearance of a man touched me and strengthened me. And he said, O man greatly loved, fear not. Peace be with you. Be strong and of good courage. And as he spoke to me, I was strengthened and said, Let my Lord speak, for you have strengthened me. Then he said, Do you know why I have come to you? But now I will return to fight against the prince of Persia. And when I go out, behold, the prince of Greece will come. But I will tell you what is inscribed in the book of truth. There is none who contends by my side against these except Michael, your prince. And as for me, in the first year of Darius the Mede, I stood up to confirm and strengthen him. This is the word of the Lord. Thanks be to God. Good. A brief prayer. Father, as we delve into this material, we pray that the Spirit of God will be our teacher. Save us from going down rabbit trails that lead nowhere. Help us not to miss the big idea. And help us then in turn to live in light of its truth as we seek to return to the challenges and privileges and opportunities of the week that lies ahead. And we pray in Christ's name. Amen. Well, I've been helped by a brief note in the ESV Study Bible because it helps us get the big idea that is contained throughout the chapter, and indeed in this final section. They put it as follows, that the closing section, 10, 11, and 12, reminds us that the conflicts on earth reflect conflicts in the heavens, and that these conflicts will continue until the end, when God will ultimately triumph. Now, I just give that to you again, although you can find it with a study Bible. The conflicts on earth, of which there are many, reflect the conflicts in the heavens, and these conflicts will continue until the end of time, when God will eventually and ultimately triumph. In light of that, I want to draw your attention to the chapter and gather our thinking under three straightforward headings. First of all, in verses 4 to 9, we have the record of what we might refer to as a devastating or a terrifying, if you like, vision, a devastating vision. Daniel, we're told in verse 3, has completed 3 weeks of mourning and fasting and depriving himself of the anointing, which was both which had a practical benefit in the dry and dusty desert regions of Judah, as well as, and perhaps more importantly, having in it an expression of joy and gladness. You remember in the prophets it says that he took my mourning and he gave me for my mourning the ashes of mourning, the oil of joy and gladness, and so on. And so Daniel has taken it upon himself voluntarily and purposefully to identify with the news that he has received from the people of God who had now gone back to Jerusalem. News that was immediately turning sour, because although they had had the anticipated joy of going back to Jerusalem after all this time, they had not been there very long before they encountered opposition, and that opposition led eventually to the ending of the project, at least for quite a while. And so, given the struggles that were being faced by his fellow Israelites who had gone back there, it was only right for him to seek, in his absence from them, to identify with their circumstances. And the people of God had found themselves now in an even more bizarre predicament. They had said in their exile, recorded in the song of Psalm 137, we hanged our harps on the willow trees because we concluded, how could you possibly sing the Lord's song in a foreign land? And now they have gone back to what is their own land, only to discover that they're finding it precious difficult to sing that same song back in their own territory. And therefore, it would surely be inappropriate for Daniel to be absent from that and simply to be seeking to relax and to take it easy, to move, if you like, as we said this morning, into his kind of retirement phase and say, you know, I've done my part, I've fulfilled my obligations, I don't see why I should be destabilized by these circumstances. After all, I have fulfilled the calling of God, and it's all taking place quite a long way away from me here. And so it is that he's done what he's done. I ate, he says, no delicacies, no meat or wine entered my mouth, nor did I anoint myself at all for the full 3 weeks. Incidentally, and in passing, apparently his vegetable and water diet, which was a mark of his beginnings in chapter 1, and to which he restricted himself in the beginning, that clearly had not been his habitual diet. If it had been his habitual diet, then there would be no reason for him to say that I didn't have any wine and I only had vegetables. The fact that he's able to say this now after 70 years lets us know that this particular approach to life had something to do with the matters of great spiritual urgency, if you like, issues of crisis. And it is at the end of these 3 weeks, we come to verse 4, that he remembers vividly when and where this vision came to him. It was on the 24th day of the first month. That's when, and he was standing on the bank of the great river. Normally that would have been the Euphrates, but here it is the Tigris. And in a way that when things happen, that we will never be the same again as a result of them, we tend, all of us, to remember often the exact day, the exact time, and so on. I had a similar occurrence happen to me just a couple of weeks ago when I checked into a hotel, and when they gave me my room number and I walked away, I said to myself, there is only one other time in my life when I have had this room number. Only once. And you know why I know? I'm not going to tell you. But it was absolutely vivid for me because I know exactly when it was, I know exactly where it was, and I've never forgotten what room it was. And here it is. You've already guessed. It was my honeymoon. And because you're a bright group. So here it is that Daniel says, this is what happened to me. And in verse 5, I just looked up and behold, a man clothed in linen. I just looked up and there was a certain man that was there. That this was no routine encounter is clear then from the very vivid and comprehensive description that he gives of this figure. Here he is, we are told, clothed in linen, which, as you will know, was the dress of priests. He's wearing a belt or a sash of fine gold that would be an indication of significance and majesty. And his body was like, in the NIV, chrysolite, or here in the ESV, beryl, which I understand to be a kind of flashing gemstone. So this is no ordinary encounter with any ordinary kind of being. This is something quite dramatic. The linen we get and the sash we get, but now when it goes to his body being like beryl and his face like the appearance of lightning, that is dramatic. His eyes like flaming torches. That is equally dramatic. And his arms and his legs like the gleam of burnished bronze. And his words sounded out like the murmuring that you hear from a crowd or the echo of the roar of a crowd. Now, it's important that we get this so that we realize that this is a very, very, very incredible encounter. The individual doesn't show up wearing jeans and a t-shirt. It made me think when I wrote that line in my notes, it made me think of the country western singer's line. Remember, blame it all on my roots. I showed up in boots and ruined your black tie affair. Well, there's no sense in which that is happening here. This person is clothed in this particular way. He's identified in this particular way. And it's almost as if you read verses 5 and 6, it's almost as if Daniel is seeking to grab everything he can by way of descriptive language. He almost exhausts descriptive language in order to make it clear to his readers that the encounter with this certain man was marked by all of this drama and by all of this significance. In verse 7, he tells us that it was he alone who saw the vision, but the companions who were with him, who did not see the vision, nevertheless were swallowed up by a great sense of trembling which fell upon them, and they then fled to hide themselves. This further reinforces the nature of this encounter and with this certain individual. It probably will have made you think about the record of Saul of Tarsus on the road to Damascus, you remember, where he was the only one who encountered the risen Christ in this way. The others were amazed by it and struck by it, but did not share in the vision. And so it is that Daniel has given this to us here in order that we might understand that when he responds to this, he is responding to something quite incredible. Verse 8, I was left alone, and I saw this great vision, and as a result, no strength was left in me. His companions had fled in terror, but he tells us that he thought the whole encounter was really cool. You notice that? And they all fled, and I said, this is really cool. No, he doesn't say that at all. Not for a New York minute does he say that. I was left alone and saw this great vision, and no strength was left in me, and my radiant appearance was fearfully changed, and I retained no strength. And when I heard the sound of his words, as I heard the sound of his words, I fell on my face in deep sleep with my face to the ground. Nothing casual about this encounter at all. There is nowhere we can go in the Bible and find someone having an encounter with El Shaddai, El Elyon Adonai, who responds in a way that is marginal, that is flippant, that is carefree. Pretty soon, we will begin to sing Christmas carols, and each of us has our favorite. And perhaps yours is, "While shepherds watch their flocks by night, all seated on the ground, an angel of the Lord came down, and glory shone around." And what's the next line? "Fear not," said he, "for mighty dread had seized their troubled mind. Glad tidings of great joy I bring to thee and all mankind." So this dramatic encounter with this angelic visitor, as we see throughout Scripture, brings about this similar response. Now, the real question and the taxing question in this chapter has to do with who this figure actually is. Who is this person? Some of you will have already decided. Others of you have not made up your minds. A bit like in the political realm, but we'll leave that for a while. Who is this person? It's not difficult to take, for example, the book of Revelation, and you may just like to turn to it to see how it isn't difficult at all. Revelation chapter 1, verse 12, "Then I turned to see the voice that was speaking to me," says John, "and on turning, I saw seven golden lampstands, and in the midst of the lampstands, one like a son of man, clothed with a long robe and with a golden sash around his chest." Well, you say to yourself, well, it's obvious then, isn't it? It must be a Christophany. In other words, it must be an encounter with the pre-incarnate Christ. Because after all, if you read Revelation, and we've often said it's important to read your Bible backwards, although in this case I'm not so sure, then it's not difficult at all to say, well, that's exactly who this must be. After all, if you noted carefully as we read it, three times Daniel refers to this individual as "my Lord," in verse 16, in verse 17, and in verse 19. And so I want desperately to conclude for myself that this is actually a Christophany. It makes it much easier for me. But against that, you have to consider what we're told also about this figure. We're told not only that he was special in verses 4, 5, and 6, but also that he was sent in verse 11. "And he said to me, O Daniel, man greatly loved, understand the words that I speak to you and stand upright, for now I have been sent to you." Well, that just makes me think, well, wait a minute, God does the sending, you know. That's one cause for pause. Then in verse 13, he is not only sent, but he is delayed. And he was delayed for 21 days. And then the only way that the delay is finally settled is that he gets help from this other angelic being, namely Michael. So you see the dilemma. I mean, how are we going to have God being helped by an angel? He doesn't need help. Ralph Davis puts it like this: there is something jarring about the supposition of omnipotence receiving help. So it is for you to decide. Many of my friends go to the Christophany. Some of my other friends go elsewhere. And as I say, it seems to me that it's fair to conclude that what we have here is, as elsewhere in the Bible, an unnamed angelic figure. Incidentally, some people say he's not unnamed. This is clearly Gabriel, whom we've met already, and so on. But rather, I take it that it is an unnamed angelic figure who conveys in himself something of the power and the glory of God in a manner that is quite frankly terrifying. So that it is not to diminish him in any way at all, but it is certainly to say it's possible for us, and irrespective of our conclusion regarding the identity of this figure, it doesn't alter the information that is conveyed or the implications of what is conveyed. So first of all, in 4 to 9, you have this devastating vision. Then in verse 10 and following, through to about verse 19, you have what I'm referring to as a clarifying message. At the end of verse 9, we have Daniel in something of a trance. I fell on my face in deep sleep with my face to the ground. He was just wiped out. You get the sense of a kind of psychological, emotional, cataclysmic impact as a result of this encounter, and it just lays him flat out. Verse 10 tells us that a hand touched him, and as a result of that, it set him trembling on his hands and his knees. So if he is floored by the vision and he's face down in the dirt, the touch of the hand gets him up as far as his hands and knees. But as he finds himself in that posture, he trembles in that context. The voice then assures him that he is greatly loved. And here again, Daniel is reminded of the fact that God has made him the object of his affection. So number one, I'm here to tell you that you are greatly loved. I am here also to tell you that your words were heard. What were his words? Well, his prayers. Fear not, Daniel, for from the first day, on the way through the verse, your words have been heard, and I have come because of your words. So if Daniel's going to say to himself, what in the world is this character doing here, confronting me in this way and reducing me to a poor figure of a man? Here is the answer. I'm here. I've been dispatched. The prayers of Daniel have released angelic forces from heaven. That's what the Bible is saying. It's amazing. It is, to the skeptic, entirely unbelievable. It is only by faith that we would bow beneath its instruction. Your words have been heard. Because you see, James tells us that the prayer of a righteous man is powerful and effective.
0: Listening to Truth for Life. That is Alistair Begg with a message titled The Spiritual Forces of Evil. And we'll hear the conclusion of this message tomorrow. We hope you're growing in your faith as you study God's Word with us. 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In fact, we recently heard from Harless, who said, "This ministry has been such an inspiration to us. 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And when you become a Truth Partner, be sure to request the book we are currently recommending. It's called The Story of God and Us. It's one of the ways we say thank you for partnering with us. This book gives you an overview of the Bible in an easy-to-read, engaging narrative, and along the way you'll be encouraged to think about how each story in the Bible relates to you personally. We're glad you've joined us today. Tomorrow we'll consider why the same grace that reconciles us to God antagonizes us to the evil one. The Bible teaching of Alistair Begg is furnished by Truth for Life. 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
2: 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I'm Donna Rush with KDAR's Morning Rush. I received a really great poem, and it's about looking forward to heaven. This came from Pastor David Kim. He is pastor of the Garden Church in Chatsworth, and I thought I would share it with you. It's called Preparing a place. And it says, "You have promised you're preparing a place in our Father's home, a glorious space. In our Father's house, there are many rooms filled with beauty where we can commune. No more tears and no more pain. No more death than your eternal reign. I can hardly wait for me to be home. In the meantime, my spirit groans. Life on earth, preparing me to live in heaven eternally." Isn't that beautiful? Pastor David Kim, the Garden Church in Chatsworth, thank you for sending that to me. Very inspirational. Hope that blessed you today.
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5: Some people are very openly talking about the overthrow of the United States, and these are people, big part of his Democratic Socialists of America, these people are winning elections, are openly communist, Marxist, Maoist, and they talk about it in terms that are not hiding anything. I think this matters, and I think this is where we have a failure in our education system because we don't recognize the shortcomings of those things, and I think that the danger, some of the things that many of these same people are addressing, the wealth inequality in our country, the struggling that people have, affordability. 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This is why you have governments that fall to these tyrants. 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
8: Foundations of Freedom, a look at America's founding principles and the leaders who shaped our nation.
9: In 1796, George Washington made one of the most consequential decisions in American history. He chose not to seek a third term as president. So why does that matter? Because America was not built on permanent rulers. It was built on ordered liberty. Faith teaches that authority is a stewardship, not a possession. Leaders are accountable to God for how they use power. And why does that still matter today? Because republics survive when leaders respect limits and citizens defend them. Washington's lesson still stands. A republic is preserved when power has limits, and public service remains a duty to God and country, not a path to personal rule.
10: 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Instead, pray about everything. 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
2: Ooh, you indeed are loved by God. Good morning to you. Just about 6:30 a.m. I'm Donna Rush with KDAR's Morning Rush. 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
13: 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If you can't tell, I'm bubbly and excited because the Word of God touches my life. I hope the Word of God is touching you too. Thank you for joining in our broadcast as we are studying the book of Ephesians. We are in Ephesians 2. Get your Bibles out. Get ready. We're going back to Ephesians 2. We'll be dealing with the first few verses. We are studying Ephesians 1 talked about what we got in terms of blessings and how we needed to get access to it. But chapter 2 tells us how we got to this place to be able to access and get those blessings. We need to know where we came from in order to know where we are. Oh, I'm teaching already. Listen, God is in the business of taking what's wrong with your life and making it right. You know why? Because He wants the glory from it. I love it. Go on, show off, God. Let's go to Ephesians 2.
14: I'm trying to get you to see that what came natural for us, this is a beautiful lesson because it is showing that God gets the glory when He reverses the dead to life, when He takes the world out of the world, when He takes His children out of the world into the heavenlies. He puts them from under the prince into the power of putting them under the rulership of God. He takes the inner manly spirit and replaces it with the Holy Spirit, gives us a new life where we walk by the Spirit. We no longer lust of the flesh, but the lust of the Spirit. We desire the things of the Spirit. We have the flesh and the mind now operated and directed and driven by the Spirit. And it is not natural now, but it comes by something else. So that is what is leading me then into my next slide. So I'm going to take you off the dark slide and give you some light, give you some hope, and help you look at the present and the future. Now, then the text says that we just read, and I'll go back and read it again because I want you to make the connection, the correlation. Now in the present, the future, we are no longer dead, but we are alive. Say that with me. Say it wherever you are. Say alive. All right. So we are no longer dead, but we have been transitioned to be alive. Secondly, we are no longer in the world, right? No longer in the world, but we have been transitioned into the kingdom or the heavens, the heavenly places, right? So we have been given, we have been seated in heavenly places. Ah, thank you, God. We're no longer resting in the world or under the dominion of the world, but now we have access to the kingdom. So then secondly, we are no longer under the, thirdly, we're no longer under the prince of the power of the air, but now we are children of the Most High God, right? So we are, He becomes our Father. We read last week or a couple of weeks ago how Romans 8:16, I believe it is, says that the Spirit, the Holy Spirit comes within us and bears witness with our spirit that we are children of God, whereby we cry Abba Father, or we say Daddy, Daddy. So we become children of God. Thank you, Lord, that the prince of the power of the air has no more dominion. Once I get in this family, He can't tell me what to do. I always give this example, like if you used to work at McDonald's and you go to work at McDonald's and you have to do what your manager says. But once you quit McDonald's and say you work for Home Depot and you go into McDonald's to get a Big Mac, once you walk in McDonald's and that manager says, sweep that floor, you look at that manager like he's crazy. You say, I don't work here no more. I work for Home Depot. And so the same concept, when the devil tells you to do something, you no longer this rule. You do what God tells you to do. And so whenever somebody tries to tell you, somebody operating under the influence of the devil, tries to tell you to do something wrong or to manage you, you ignore it. You say, I don't have to do what you do when you say it's wrong. That's why the Bible says it is better to obey God than it is to obey man. Because sometimes man will try to get you to do what the devil wants you to do, but God has a direction for your life. So the fourth aspect is then we are no longer operating off our spirit, the lust of the spirit in the inner man, but now we are being driven by the Holy Spirit, and our conversation changes to the life, the day-to-day behavior in the Lord. Our desires now come from not from the flesh, but from the Holy Spirit. And guess what? Our mind, our desire, our mind, our will, our emotions become governed and controlled by the Holy Spirit, not our fleshly spirit. And guess what? It is not natural. All of this I'm talking about, you cannot just do. It is something that must be done for it. And that's where Jesus comes in. Jesus becomes the player who helps us identify and understand the greatness and the magnanimous act that he did on the cross to make it possible for us to be brought into this powerful and great family. All right, so now watch this. Let's read it again. And you hath he quickened who were dead in trespasses and sins. So see if you can follow the text now based on what I've explained to you. You hath he quickened who were dead in trespasses and sins, where in time past you walked according to the course of this world. Remember, you tracking with that? According to whom? The prince of the power of the air. Right? And so we're going to go granular. So not just world, not just prince, but now his spirit, the spirit that now works in the children. Do you see? We were children of disobedience. So I want you to understand that this transition from going from death to life is not only just a transition from world to kingdom, but it's a change of families. Ah, we're going to a new family, y'all. We've been adopted. So the third verse says, among whom also we all had our conversation. And that's the word that's translated into behavior, our day-to-day living, our conversation in times past in what? The lusts of our flesh. In the lust of our flesh, that's what we operated from. Everything was operated from the lust of our flesh. So remember when I said to you that the way to access the spirit, the gifts, the blessings in the spirit is you have to operate in the spirit. Because if you don't operate in the spirit, you're operating in the past, which is by the lust of the flesh. And you can't bring down spiritual things by operating in the flesh. That's why you've heard preachers say when they get in the pulpit, Lord, control my flesh, let no flesh glory before your sight. He's trying to say, take me out of myself because I'm about to try to access a spiritual word to help people spiritually. I need to be spiritual. So let's see if we can get back into that understanding. So in times past and lust of our flesh, fulfilling the desires of the flesh and of the mind. And I want you to see that. It didn't say trying to fulfill. We were fulfilling the desires of the flesh. We were good sinners. We knew how to do it because that was natural to us. And were by nature the children of wrath, even as what? Others, right? So we were just like everybody else. We were clocking, you know, doing our business like everybody else. Now verse 5 says, and he hath, let's get the end of verse 4. He says, but God who is rich in mercy for his great love wherewith he loved us, even when we were dead in sins, while we were bad and while we were sinning, while we were corrupt, he made us alive. Now watch this, together with Christ, by grace you are saved. So now watch this. So now you see right here, we were dead in sins. He has quickened us, which means we were made alive. And so verse 5 explicates that better. He says he has raised us up together and made us sit together in heavenly places. Now, we're going to talk about those three things in the first place a little later. Verse 5, watch this, says again. Number one, he has quickened us together. Number one, he has made us alive together with Christ. So write that down. He has made us alive together. That's number one. Number two, verse 6 says, he raised us up together. You get that?

I am no longer dead, which means he has made us alive together. And don't miss that together, because you can't be alive by yourself. You're only alive together with Christ. Get that? Only alive together with Christ. Then the second one is he raised us up together. Can't go up without Christ, right? So number two, we're raised up together. I am all the way up. I am in the third heaven. I have gone beyond the third. Do you understand? Listen to what I'm saying. That there is a cherry, George Smith III, right now, seated in heaven, in Christ, on his throne, right now. I am there. Now, the ticket to that, or the key to that is, listen, if you weren't there, you wouldn't be able to access the blessings and pull them down. It's like an ID pad. It's like an ID card. In other words, when you scan by prayer or when you get in the spirit and you touch heaven, you touch your person in Christ up there. And so your spiritual cherry gives your earthly cherry what you need to do on earth, what God gives you power to do from heaven up there. It's sort of like this. When we do something in terms of trying to put data from one computer to another computer so they can talk to each other, what we do is we put a client on the second computer. The client on the other computer is able to then talk to the first computer. And as long as there's a client on that other computer and there's a client, the source program on the main computer, those two computers can talk to each other. So what Jesus did is he put a client in heaven, which represents us, so that we can then talk to him. I'm trying to stay calm. I'm trying to tell people that we right now can talk to heaven. And so the whole technology concept of having data in the cloud, that's how you have data in the cloud. You place a client or you place a connection in the cloud to your local station so you can pull it down. That's the same concept. We have a client up there in Christ that is there right now. Listen, so guess what? If Christ is up there, your blessing is always up there because Christ ain't going nowhere. He's always on the throne. So guess what? If you get in trouble at 12 o'clock midnight or you get in trouble at 2 o'clock tomorrow, in other words, your client is always there and your power is always accessible. You can always redeem that client. Now, the third part of the text says he has made us sit together in heavenly places. So you are sitting together right now with Christ in heavenly places while you are right now sitting on the couch or in your car or at work. Now watch this. So verse 7, look at this now. So verse 7 says he has done this. Thank you, Jesus. He has done this so that in the ages to come, remember I said present and future, so that in the ages to come, he might show the exceeding riches of his grace in his kindness toward us through Christ Jesus. Do you get what it's saying? His riches of his grace. So guess what? All of this, listen, everything I just described to you is all by grace. Would you say this? I am saved by grace. I am saved by grace. And so listen, he did it without you earning it so that you can't claim you did it. The glory of God is so great when he does stuff with people who don't qualify for the success. So God loves taking the base things and confounding the wise. Do you get what I'm saying? He loves taking the simple things and confounding or confusing the intelligent and the most wise. In other words, he loves taking what is last and making it

0: first and what is first and making it like he loves taking what is at the bottom and making it at the top. He loves taking the tail and making it. Do you get what I'm saying? The dichotomy, the diversity here in terms of him showing he takes a broken life and makes it whole. So he picks, trying to get you to, he didn't come to heal the well. The well need no healing. Jesus said, I came not to the well. The physician, the sick don't, the well don't need a physician. He came to the sick. So in some sense, I agree with Paul when he said, I rejoice in my infirmity. I'm glad that I'm broke because in my weakness, his strength is made perfect. Do you get what I'm saying? Some of us ought to be glad for the limp we have and the trouble we have in our life because the riches of his glory, the transfer of his grace and his power is because of the humility we learn from being broken. The stuff that's wrong in our life is a radar for God to track you and say, glory is coming there. God, listen, the problems in your life is a way for God to be able to keep a remote tab on you. It's like LoJack. Every time I got a limp, every time there's a sigh in my voice, every time there's a problem that stresses me or depresses me, it's a LoJack radar for God to say, glory's coming there. He wants to take what's wrong and make it right so that he can make it the excessive riches of his glory because that's what grace is. Are you tracking what grace is a bit? Are you following a little bit? So it is kindness. Would you say kindness? It is kindness toward who? Toward us, right? Would you say kindness toward us? God's grace is kindness towards me. Say that. God's grace is kindness towards me. All right. Can I go further? Are you tracking? All right. For by grace are you saved. Through what? Faith. There it is. So we come from dead to life. We go from the world to the kingdom by grace. All right. So listen, it is God's grace, nothing you did. And what is God's grace? God's grace is his unmerited favor, unearned favor. It is God giving you what you don't deserve. His mercy is withholding what you do deserve. His grace is giving you what you don't deserve. His mercy is withholding what you do deserve. What I mean by that is his mercy is when you do something you shouldn't do, God should punish you. But his mercy withholds the punishment, even though you deserve it. His grace is instead giving you something that you don't deserve. So God will give you a job you don't qualify for. God will give you a position and a status of authority that you didn't earn. God will give you a ministry and an anointing that doesn't even correlate with your education or your skill set. God, I feel something. So he will do things for you that you don't. My life is a walking demonstration of God doing stuff that I didn't earn. Woo. I am a walking demonstration of God's favor on my life. And I didn't earn the blessings I'm walking in. So let's go back to the text. By grace are you saved. But how do you get saved? How do you get saved? We are saved by faith in Jesus Christ. By faith in Jesus Christ. That's what it says. Listen, so when you put your faith in Jesus Christ, when you say, Romans 10, 9 and 10, if you believe in your heart that Jesus Christ is the Son of God, that he died for your sins and that God hath raised him from the dead, and you confess with your mouth that he has been raised from the dead, you shall be saved. For with the heart man believeth unto righteousness, mouth his confession is made unto salvation. So you listen, when you have faith, when you believe this story, and this is how simple it is. I'm telling you how you can take people from a dead world under a prince, living by lust of the flesh, by his spirit, fulfilling the desires of the flesh, a corrupted mind that comes naturally. All of that changes the moment you say, I believe this story that Jesus is the Son of God, that he died for my sins. I believe that he rose again for my salvation. Come into my heart and save me. At that moment, you go from death, oh my God, to life. That's why, do you know why preachers come in and pray the sinner's prayer with people in ICU on the deathbed? Because you don't, listen, you don't go from death to life because you lived right. I told you, it's by grace. You didn't do anything to deserve it. So you can save a murderer on the deathbed in ICU if they believe the story. It seems unfair, right? It ain't fair. God's honor and his meritorious goodness toward us, non-meritorious goodness toward us, is not fair. It is unfair for me to serve 20 years of my life and then have somebody who dies, who's going to die in a week, but get saved a week before they die, and they get the same inheritance of kingdom of the kingdom and going to heaven just like me. It seems unfair, but what I'm trying to get you to understand is that we are saved by grace, not by service. We are rewarded by service, not saved by it. You better get that. And so that's what I'm trying to tell you. We're going to see later that the third installment, when we get a blessing once we cross over, that's when we get our crowns for how well you served. But the fact that you got the first installment is based on, did you believe? Oh, that's good. I like that. So when the first installment is based on, do you believe? The second installment is based on, are you spiritual? The third installment is based on, did you serve? Ooh, I wish I could have wrote that one down on the slide. I wish I could have given you that one. The first installment is based on, the first installment is once you get saved, you get a blessing, right? You get eternal life. The first installment is based on how you believe. It's based on your faith. The second installment is based on, are you spiritual? Are you walking in the spirit so that you can pull down blessings for your day-to-day needs? The third installment is based on, have you served him while on earth? So God is going to reward you based on your faithfulness. And so that's why the Bible says it is required of the servant to be faithful while he is here. And so you saw the passage. There's a parable in the Gospels about they got mad because God gave the same reward, gave the same penny to the person who came working only an hour on the shift versus those who started early in the morning. And so they were mad, saying, well, he just started. He only worked for an hour. He said, yeah, but I'm a God. I'm a just God. I reward everybody the same in terms of giving them access to me. And so everybody, regardless of whether you have served or not, have access to heaven, period.
1: If your life is in trouble, if you are out of sorts, you're a prime candidate for the glory of God. He loves taking what's broken and putting it back together. He loves taking what's dead and making it alive. God loves taking what has been set aside and ostracized and giving you a brand new family and a community to show off his glory. Oh my goodness. Tune in next time. Let's continue with Ephesians 2. God bless you.
2: 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I'm Donna Rush with KDAR's Morning Rush. I don't know about you, but I feel like there's no better way to start a day than, of course, with prayer and then just some praise and worship. I love singing to the Lord. And this is a little bit of music that we sang at my church on Sunday. All hail King Jesus. 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
6: Yesterday on Insight for Living, Chuck Swindoll opened his Bible to Job chapter 2. And began drawing practical counsel for husbands. First, we learned that a good husband listens well and always tells his wife the truth. And second, he takes his role as her spiritual encourager seriously, teaching her about God with gentleness and grace. Today, Chuck picks up where he left off with two more principles for husbands, and then turns to a topic that may be even closer to home, how to be a good friend to someone who's suffering.
7: Model verbal purity. In all this, Job did not sin with his lips. He did not make a blasphemous statement. He did not curse God. He does not curse her. I loved it when Anderson wrote that he didn't call her wicked. He called her foolish. There's a lot of difference. Be careful how you talk to your wife, men. I can recall a particular pastor who, at the door of the church, when his wife simply said, shall we go by the restaurant or do you want to go so-and-so, he turned and unloaded on her a piece of his mind he couldn't afford to lose. And I've got to tell you, she took it like a champ, and my heart went out to her. We were all embarrassed, as several of us witnessed this embarrassing statement made by this fairly well-known preacher. And I learned a lot about that preacher that day. I don't care how well-known or how important or how much money you make or how big your company is, you don't have the right to talk to your wife like a dog. She is your partner, she is your equal, and she knows a lot of stuff on you. She too can write the unauthorized biography and not sign it, you know. Number four, accept her completely, love her unconditionally. Those words are all important. Put them down just like I gave them. Accept her completely, love her unconditionally. I'll tell you, a wife thrives in that kind of context. She is who she is. God has made her into the woman she has become. She was the wife you chose. You chose. She has become the woman that God is making her into, and that requires, that calls for complete acceptance and unconditional love. What it leads to in the long haul is commitment. You're there for the long haul. You're there to stay. And no amount of hardship, difficulty, test, or trial will separate you. In fact, it will pull you closer together. Many a marriage is strung together by very thin, fragile threads. And tests come either from the children or a difficult birth and birth defects in a child, or trials and tests in business or in the financial realm or in the emotional realm or whatever. You hang in there, guys. Hang in there. Hang in there. Hang in there. Tell her how much she means to you. Talk to her about the value she has in your life, she represents. Guys, just look for ways to get out. Got a good friend. We've been pretty serious here, so I got to have a little fun with you. I had a friend send me a cute story. A woman awakes in the middle of the night, and her husband's gone. He's left the bed by her, and she puts on her robe and goes downstairs to look for him. And he's sitting all by himself at a kitchen table with a hot cup of coffee, just kind of staring at the wall, blinking with tears. And she said, "What's the matter, dear?" She says, why are you down here at this time of night? What's going on?" He looks up from the cup of coffee and he says, "You remember 20 years ago when we were dating and you were only 16? She says, "Yeah, of course I remember." He pauses. Words don't come easily. He says, "Remember when your father saw us in the car and we were smooching? And boy, he stuck a pistol in my face and he said, any boy who kisses my daughter like that's going to marry her. Either you marry her or I'm sending you to jail for 20 years. Remember that?" She said, "Yeah, I remember that." Wipes another tear away and he says, "I would have gotten out today." That's not a good guy that'll do that. "I would have gotten out today." All these years he'd been counting up 10, 15, 20. My wife, who heard this sermon the first time, said, "Lose the joke, okay? Get I am not losing. Well, I might listen to her, but now, it isn't long before the word gets out to Job's friends, and we all have friends. I hope we all have a few friends. I don't think he just had three or four. I think he had a number. But these particular friends got word that Job had come across a whole series of tragic events. I want you to stop and think about a couple or three good friends, okay? Just in your mind, name them in your mind. Okay? And let's say that all of you guys or all you gals have been together from maybe from school it started and you've been cultivating this friendship over the years. Let's say one of them really hit bottom. And you got word. And the other buddies of yours or the other gals that were in the same sorority or maybe guys that on the same ball team or whatever. And you all get the word that your friend is really going through it. May not make it. What are you going to do? Well, just exactly what you're thinking is what these three friends did. What's interesting is we don't know much about them. In fact, we know very little, even about where they lived originally. They're called three friends in verse 11. Job's three friends. And we're told that when they heard of all this adversity that had come upon him, they came each one from his own place. And they're named for us: Eliphaz, Bildad, and Zophar. Interesting, when you get to chapter 32, verses 2, 4, and 6, you'll read of another friend named Elihu, E-L-I-H-U. Elihu comes on the scene, but he says he's younger and he's shy. So he has allowed the unfolding, three cycles of dialogue occur through Job from chapter 3 all the way to 32. Three cycles of dialogue occur, and Elihu stays quiet as Eliphaz speaks and Job answers, and then Bildad speaks and Job answers, and then Zophar speaks and Job answers, and then Eliphaz speaks again, and then Bildad. And so we're going to see that a little more closely when we analyze these chapters and sort of select our journey through the book. But Elihu waits till the end. Anyway, there were altogether four, though three are mentioned here. They were probably wealthy Sikhs who had the time and the money to leave their place of living and their businesses, if we could call it that. Maybe they had met in the business world. Maybe they were part of the enterprise that had been Job's past. We're not told. You can link some of their locations to places like Edom and northern Arabia, but you can't locate exactly where they are. These are ancient places that scholars find debatable. So where they're from isn't important. The point is, each one came from a different place in an agreement that they would come to be with their friend. And we're told, we're not told, but it's implied, they spoke the same language. So they've got language in common, and they knew one another. They're called friends, and they planned a trip. Notice they, verse 11, made an appointment together to come, to sympathize, and to comfort. Always note the verbs when you're reading through the scriptures. The words of action, and they also tie in together the movement of what's going on. They decided to come, to sympathize, and to comfort. They agreed together. Now, a lot of things we're going to say about these friends that would certainly be unattractive and disappointing about how things wound up, because the longer they stayed, the worse things got, and the more argumentative and the more judgmental, etc. But you've got to commend these men for coming. So I want to say right now, in the basis of the implications of verses 11 through 13, I want to give you four or five pieces of advice regarding friendships, okay? We've talked to husbands about those three or four things. Now we're going to think about friends. And we'll click them off one by one. We're not going to be here till 2:30, but I realize what time it is, so let's move ahead. The first of the five: friends care enough to come without being invited to come. Friends care enough to come without being asked to come. No one sent a message saying to Eliphaz and Bildad and Zophar, would you please come and bring a little sympathy and comfort for Job? The man is dying in this anguish, this crucible. Nope, didn't do that. They heard that he was going through it, and they came. Those people you thought of a few moments ago, if you were to hear that one of them was going through a terminal battle with a disease, I have the feeling you'd connect in some way. You wouldn't wait for an invitation. Please write me a letter of encouragement or help me through this. Remember John 11, where Lazarus takes ill and Martha and Mary, the sisters, write Jesus and say, the one whom you love is sick, period. They don't even ask him to come. When he doesn't come, they're offended. But he could have said, you never asked me to come. Wait, you don't ask a friend. If a friend of yours has a coronary and you find out they're over at Presbyterian Hospital, it isn't long before you're nearby that friend of yours going through that heart attack. You don't wait for an invitation. No one's ever invited to a funeral. We say we go because we're paying our last respects. You go out of respect. So these men love Job. Friends care enough to come without being asked to come. Here's the second. Friends respond with sympathy and comfort. Friends respond with sympathy and comfort. Sympathy includes identifying with the sufferer. Friends do that. Entering into his or her crucible for the purpose of feeling the anguish and the pain. Comfort is attempting to ease the pain by helping any way to make the sorrow lighter. You run errands for them. You take care of the kids. You provide a meal. You assist wherever you need to assist because you want to comfort them. One man writes, on learning of Job's affliction, three beloved friends agreed together to travel to Uz in order to console Job. The term for friends has a wide range of meanings, including intimate counselor, close friend, party in a legal dispute. Friends often solemnize their relationship with a covenant, promising to care for each other under all kinds of circumstances. The relationship between Job and his three friends gives every evidence of being based on a covenant. Isn't that intriguing? Maybe while you were in school, you sort of had a pact with each other. You guys got close. You said to each other, no matter what, wherever we find ourselves in the future, we want each of you to know we're going to be there, especially when you're in need. When I was going through seminary, there were two guys that I studied with for every major exam, and we were inseparable when test time came. To this day, they play a special part in Cynthia's and my mind. Both of them happened to have been single. I was married. They would come to our place. We'd have coffee, we'd have a light meal or whatever, we'd study into the night to bone up for the exam together. And it was kind of like a pact among us to stay close. We never wrote it out, but it's true. Now, these men had that kind of closeness, and they came to give sympathy and comfort. Here's a third. Friends openly express the depth of their feelings. Friends openly express the depth of their feelings. Friends do that, don't they? It's not uncommon to see a friend standing nearby in the room fighting back the tears. It's not uncommon for the friend to express his or her feelings. Acquaintances don't do that. A nurse who comes to take care of you in the hospital, I mean, is she going to say, "How are you, really? Tell me, I want to feel deeply with you." Are you kidding? She says, "Bend over, you know," or whatever, you know. She wakes you up to see if you're asleep. She gives you a shot, you know. Okay, time for another one. You know, it's not a close friend that will do that. Friends don't give each other shots, you know. They were aghast when they saw what they saw. They didn't even recognize him. They probably went to the homestead where they had been before, and the place didn't even look the same. Everything is destroyed. There's not even a kid. They could only see the grave sites. And somebody nearby says, "Oh, Job, he left some time ago. I think he's at the city dump." And they breathed deeply, and they went down there, and they, before they ever got there, they got close enough to see him, and he has no hair, and his robe is torn, and he's sitting there with dung burning near him and dogs nearby and the garbage around. And they wept. They wept. Man, look at this. And it says they threw dust over their heads toward the sky, an ancient expression of grief. That means they were down near the dust. In fact, it says they sat down on the ground. Verse 13. It's what friends do. They don't worry about getting dirty or bloody. They don't worry about the mess. Which brings me to my fourth. Friends aren't turned off by distasteful sights. Rather, they come alongside and they stay as long as is appropriate. You're not turned off because they're laying there in a hospital gown or because the bottom has dropped out of their life and they're at wit's end. That doesn't turn you off and make you turn around and leave. That draws you in. These guys raised their voices and sat down on the ground with him. They demonstrated their anguish. And they stayed 7 days and seven nights without a word. Fifth, friends understand, so they say very little. I love the way Warren Wiersbe treats this. The best way to help people who are hurting is just to be with them, saying little or nothing, letting them know you care. Don't try to explain everything. Now listen, explanations never heal a broken heart. If his friends had listened to him, accepted his feelings, and not argued with him, they would have helped greatly. But they chose to be prosecuting attorneys instead of witnesses. Let me tell you about a really good friend. The good friend doesn't attempt to give you God's message and certainly doesn't preach. They know the value of suffering presence. Isn't that a good way to put it? I read that. That's not mine. Suffering presence. You look up and you look into the eyes of somebody you've known over the years, and their eyes reflect compassion. There's no judgment. They're just there. One of my friends, toward the latter part of his life, a man named Joe Bailey, B-A-Y-L-Y, fellow author. I loved Joe because of his realism. I loved it that he was never interested in impressing people. If you ever read Bailey, you know, Psalms of My Life is just a profound book that Joe left in his legacy. And he and Mary Lou, his wife, had a house full of kids, but they lost three. They lost one at 18 days following surgery. They lost one at 5 because of leukemia. And they lost one at 18 years after a sledding accident because of a hemophilia. He was had mild hemophilia. Three at different times. Joe writes in a wonderful book, The View from a Hearse, which has been changed in title to The Last Thing We Talk About. He wrote this. Oh, this is so good. I was sitting, torn by grief. Someone came and talked to me of God, of God's dealings, of why it happened, of hope beyond the grave. He talked constantly. He said things I knew were true. I was unmoved, except I wish he'd go away. He finally did. Another came and sat beside me. He didn't talk. He didn't ask leading questions. He just sat beside me an hour or more. Listened when I said something, answered briefly, prayed simply, left. I was moved. I was comforted. I hated to see him go. You've done it right when they hate to see you go. They'll usually not tell you, but you'll know when it's time to leave. Let me tell you, you come up alongside a Job, don't even think of saying, I know how you feel. You don't. You can hardly imagine, nor can I. But your suffering presence will be like a balm around them. And I'll never forget it. Would to God these dear guys had just never started talking. It messed everything up. Let's bow together. Interesting, after all these years of walking with and knowing the Lord, we've never heard him say a word. Talk about a model of appropriate silence. Oh, he's talked to us in his word, for sure. But he hasn't filled the air with verbiage. He's just been a comforting presence. He understands fully. He lost his son too, remember? Oh, he didn't lose him, just that we killed him. And he died for those who drove spikes in his hands and feet. The Lord Jesus even said, as he hung there, Father, forgive them. They don't even know what they're doing. If you've never met the Lord Jesus, you're really missing out on the best part of life. I would plead with you to put that off no longer. Just come to him today. Just come like you are. Thanks for being so good to us, our Father. Though there have been times of our lives we really weren't very good to you. We ran from you when you were seeking us. We rejected you when you reached out. We resented you when you didn't relieve the pressure or answer yes to our pleadings. Some may have even cursed you. But because you are faithful and consistent God, you have never stopped loving us unconditionally. Thank you for that. We pray, Lord, that you will use these words in a very special way in the lives, especially of husbands and the lives of friends. I pray, Father, that the deeper we get into this book, the deeper will be our walk with you. Now, Lord, whatever this week may hold, I pray that we will have learned some truth that will go with us and stay near us and become a part of us, for these truths are eternal. Thank you for them. Dismiss us now with the hope of sins forgiven and life rearranged because we've spent time with you. In the lovely name of Jesus. And everyone said, amen.
6: 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Behind the scenes, Chuck has been working on a personal memoir, and we'd like to send you a copy as soon as it comes out. 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That's insight.org/memoir. I'm Bill Meyer. Chuck Swindoll describes what he calls the mournful wail of a miserable man, Friday on Insight for Living.

0: Today's pre-recorded program was sponsored by Inside for Living. I'm Donna Rush with KDAR's Morning Rush here on 98.3 FM, The Word. Thank you, God, for being with us in our ordinary lives, and may we be all that you want us to be. So whether our future generations know who we are by name or not, they will know you because of the way we have lived out the life you want us to live and the way we have passed on the gospel to those around us today so that they can pass it on and they can pass it on and they can pass it on. Amen. For as long as God still has this world going the way it is. Amen. Until we have that new kingdom right here on earth.
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2: Eventually, judgment comes in the Bible. 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Jesus repeatedly calls Jerusalem to repent. 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It's not being merciful. You are actually bringing harm. We change the laws. We don't prosecute. We let people go for violent crimes. 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
0: I'm Donna Rush with KDAR's Morning Rush. So glad you are here this morning. Let's get into God's Word with Dr. Robert Jeffress on Pathway to Victory. 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
7: Welcome to Pathway to Victory with author and pastor Dr. Robert Jeffress. When Pharaoh defied God, God unleashed a series of natural disasters, illnesses, and death like the world had never seen. And while the 10 plagues were indeed terrible, the tribulation will be even worse. Today on Pathway to Victory, Dr. Robert Jeffress shares the horrors that will take place during Earth's final years. But first, let's take a moment to hear some important ministry updates.
5: Thanks, David, and welcome again to Pathway to Victory. I've been a student of Bible prophecy for more than 40 years. In fact, I've preached hundreds of sermons on the topic, but nothing represents the culmination of my life's work quite like my best-selling commentary on the book of Revelation. It's called Final Conquest. If you're prepared to increase your understanding of God's timeline for the future, and if you're curious to see how Revelation can shape the ins and outs of your life today, then please be sure to request my book, Final Conquest. I'd be happy to send you a copy. When you give a generous gift to support the ministry of Pathway to Victory, it comes with my profound thanks for your partnership with me. In addition to my commentary, and as a bonus, I'd like to provide another resource. This one is a booklet called The Major Characters of the End Times. This full-color, 56-page guide profiles the key players in the end times so you can follow the drama with confidence. We'll share more details about my book and my booklet later in today's program. But right now, let's turn in our Bibles to Revelation chapter 8. I titled today's message, When Gabriel Blows His Horn.
6: Conservative media gets many things right, but not everything. In fact, here is one truth you will never hear from right-wing pundits or conservative news outlets. And that truth is this: environmental problems like ozone depletion, rising and falling temperatures, floods. Environmental problems in the world are real, and they are really the result of human activity. You know, the Bible says in Genesis 1 and 2 that God created this world, and everything He created was good. But then Adam and Eve rebelled against God. And through that human activity of rebelling against God, sin entered the world and it infected every part of this world, including the environment. Romans 8 says right now, nature is groaning in birth pangs as it awaits the final redemption of the world. And these wildfires, these changing temperature, everything we're seeing is a result of creation groaning and awaiting the return of Jesus Christ. Yes, environmental problems are the result of human activity, sin. But the greatest threat to the environment, the greatest assault on the world, will not come from the hands of mankind. The greatest assault on the environment is yet to come, and it will come from the hand of Almighty God. And it's the event we're going to look at today. If you have your Bibles, turn to Revelation chapter 8 as we discover what's going to happen to the earth when Gabriel blows his horn. Revelation chapter 8. Now, if you've just joined us in this study of Revelation, we are in the Great Tribulation. The rapture of the church has already occurred. Believers are in heaven. And we've begun the final 7 years of Earth's history that will culminate in the literal visible return of Jesus Christ. Now, when we get to Revelation 8, we are ready to remove the seventh seal from the book that will unleash all of the trumpet judgments and all of the bowl judgments that are to come. Chapter 8, verse 1. When the Lamb, that is Jesus, broke the seventh, the final seal, there was silence in heaven for about half an hour. When the seventh seal is broken, it means the scroll is completely opened, and everyone in heaven can see all of the final judgments against the earth. They can see all of the trumpet judgments, all of the bowl judgments. And when the heavenly residents see what awaits this earth, there is a collective gasp you can hear in heaven. There's an eerie silence. That's what you have here, this eerie silence as everyone awaits these judgments. Look at verse 2. And I saw the seven angels who stand before God, and seven trumpets were given to them. Who are these seven angels who stand before God? We don't know. It's conjecture. Many people believe it's the archangels, people like Michael, angels like Gabriel. special angels who will be given each one of these trumpets to sound. The trumpets are very important in Scripture. I've listed here five primary uses of trumpets in the Bible: to announce ceremonial processions, to assemble Israel for war, to announce the new year. Trumpets will be used in the future to regather Israel at the second coming of Christ. And finally, there will be a trumpet that will announce the rapture of the church. Remember 1 Thessalonians 4, for the Lord himself will descend from heaven with a shout, with the voice of the archangel, and with the what? The trumpet of God. I'm ready to hear that one, aren't you? Believers are going to hear that one day, that trumpet blast that signals the rapture of the church. These trumpets signify the beginning of a war. These angels are going to sound the trumpet to announce God's war on planet Earth. Each one has a trumpet. But before the first angel blows the trumpet, notice something else John sees, and that is the angel with the gold censer. Now, this is so interesting to me. Look at verse 3. Another angel, not one with a trumpet, but another angel came and stood at the altar holding a golden censer. I'll explain what that is in just a moment. And much incense was given to him so that he might add it to the prayers of all of the saints on the golden altar which was before the throne. And the smoke of the incense with the prayers of the saints went up before God out of the angel's hand. Now you probably wonder, what in the world is this talking about? Remember in the Old Testament temple, there were two altars. One was called the altar of sacrifice, the brazen altar. And it was busy day and night. Priests were continually offering animal sacrifices on that brazen altar. But there was a second altar, a golden altar. It was called the altar of incense. It was in the holy place. In fact, it stood right before the veil that separated the holy place from the holy of holies. That was the altar of incense. And the priest would go up, and to the burning coals on the altar of incense, he would add incense that would waft its way to heaven, signifying how pleasing the sacrifices were, like a pleasing aroma in the nostrils of God. Now, what John sees in heaven is an angel standing before that first altar, the altar of sacrifice, and like the priest would do, using some tongs to remove the burning coals of the altar of sacrifice and placing them in a gold receptacle. It was called a censer. It was just a golden receptacle you would carry on a chain. And he would use the tongs and he would put those coals in that golden censer and take them to the altar of incense. And he would mix with those burning coals incense. And this time, John sees the angel mixing with the hot coals the prayers of God's people that are, again, wafting their way into the presence of God like a fragrant aroma. It says that the angel gathered all of the saints, the prayers of all of the saints. That is, he has collected all of the prayers of all of God's people for all time, and he is offering them as a sacrifice to God. That's the picture we see here. But the particular prayers that John sees the angel gathering are the prayers of the tribulation saints who have been praying for relief from the terrible calamity that is going on during these 7 years. And I want you to notice what this angel does. It's really strange. After he has taken

The tribulation is in full force at this point. What is the relationship between the prayers of God's saints that have been poured out on the earth? Here's the picture. The great judgment of God against the earth is the result of the prayers of God's people. What have God's people been praying for thousands of years? Thy kingdom come, God. Thy will be done on earth as it's being done in heaven. Christians of every age have been praying for justice. They've been praying for an end of suffering. They've been praying for the return of Jesus Christ. That is the prayer of every true Christian. And now the angel is pouring out those prayers on the earth and saying, those prayers are about to be answered. And now we are ready for the sounding of the first four of those trumpet judgments, beginning in verse 7. You'll notice that the first four of these trumpet judgments are against the earth, against nature, and the final three are against mankind. Let's look at that first trumpet, fire on earth. Verse 7, the first trumpet sounded, and there came hail and fire mixed with blood, and they were thrown to the earth. We don't know for sure what John is describing here. Perhaps it's a result of the volcanic activity mentioned in verse 5. But whatever it is, the devastation is real. Notice the results. A third of the earth was burned up. Not only that, a third of the trees were burned up. And not only that, all the green grass was burned up. That's what the Word of God says. And you know, it's going to be interesting in those final 7 years for people to see who have worshiped the earth and put so much concern in this world to see God destroy the world that he created. You know, one of the patterns you see in both the Old and New Testament is this. God loves to destroy idols. You know what an idol is? It's anything you love, anything you focus on more than God himself. That's what an idol is. Idol doesn't have to be a little 6-inch figurine that you bow down and worship. Your career can be an idol. Your family can be an idol. Your money can be an idol. An idol is anything that you love more than God. And many times, God will destroy your idol right before your very eyes. He'll take away that relationship. He'll end that career. He'll consume your money. Not because he hates you, because he loves you. He wants you to know that there's only one person worthy of your worship and love, and that's God himself. In these final 7 years, those who dwell on the earth are going to see the idol they have made of the world, Mother Nature. They're going to see that destroyed before their very eyes. But that's just the beginning. There is a second trumpet, and it results in blood in the sea. Look at verses 8 and 9. The second angel sounded, and something like a great mountain burning with fire was thrown into the sea, and a third of the sea became blood, and a third of the creatures which were in the sea and had life died, and a third of the ships were destroyed. This is something John says it looks like a great mountain coming to earth. Doesn't take much imagination to have to know what that is. He's probably talking about a large meteor, an asteroid that breaks up at some point and hits different parts of the earth. Again, if these large meteors hit, there'll be tidal waves, tsunamis that will result in a third of merchant ships being destroyed. And then the third trumpet, a contamination of fresh water. Look at verses 10 to 11. The third angel sounded, and a great star fell from heaven, burning like a torch, and it fell on a third of the rivers and on the springs of waters. That word star we've seen before doesn't have to mean a literal star. The word can refer again to a meteor or an asteroid, some kind of heavenly body. And it breaks up, apparently, when it enters the atmosphere. But instead of striking the seas, these stars are directed divinely.

0: go to fall on a third of the rivers and springs of waters. This is an attack on the fresh water that our world enjoys. By the way, this star that breaks up and falls to earth has a name. He has a name for this star. It's called wormwood. Wormwood is a word that referred to bitterness, a bitter plant. Well, this water isn't only bitter tasting, it becomes poisonous and results in the deaths of millions of men and women and children. And then the fourth judgment, the fourth trumpet, darkness of the heavenly bodies. Verse 12, and the fourth angel sounded, and a third of the sun and a third of the moon and a third of the stars were struck, so that a third of them would be darkened, and the day would not shine for a third of it, and the night in the same way. Darkness is always symbolic of evil and God's judgment. But I don't think we have to take this as symbolic. I think this is literal. What John is seeing is the light from the sun and the moon and the stars was reduced by 8 hours a day. How does God accomplish that? In what sense is the intensity reduced that comes from the sun? That's really not hard to figure out. When you look at the first judgment, think of all the smoke coming up from a third of the world being destroyed by fire. Think of all the ash being spewed into the air through this unusual amount of volcanic activity. Think of what it would do in blocking or diminishing the sunlight that comes to the earth. You know, in the early 19th century, two different volcanic eruptions propelled enough smoke and ash into the atmosphere that it reduced global temperatures by 5 to 10 degrees. I think that's what you're seeing here. A result of these judgments and all of the ash and smoke and poisons released in the atmosphere have blocked off the sunlight for an additional 8 hours a day. Can you imagine again the effect that would have on our growing of food, of the ecosystem, if we lost 8 hours of sunlight every day? And think about emotionally what that would do. To have 16 hours of darkness or 20 hours of darkness every day. Think about the violence, the looting, the rioting that would take place. These are awful judgments that God sends against the natural world. And yet, the worst is yet to come. And that's why we find this pause in verse 13. Then John says, I looked, and I heard an eagle flying in mid-heaven, saying with a loud voice, woe, woe, woe to those who dwell on the earth because of the remaining blast of the trumpet of the three angels who are about to come. As I said a moment ago, these final three trumpet judgments will be against man himself. And they're going to result in some of the worst human suffering the world has ever known. The Bible says it's going to last for 5 months. And people who are affected by this judgment are going to be in such agony and pain that they will cry out to God to be able to die, but God will not allow them to die. It is an agonizing judgment that is yet to come. That word woe is always a pronouncement of divine judgment. He doesn't say it once, but he says it three times. There are three coming judgments. Woe, woe, woe to those who are unfortunate enough to dwell on the earth. I want you to think about that phrase for just a moment. To those who dwell on the earth. Who is going to receive these awful judgments yet to come? To those who dwell on the earth. You say, Pastor, that's pretty obvious who he's talking about, people who are living on the earth. That's not all that he's talking about here. The word to dwell on the earth, there are two Greek words used to describe earth dwellers. One word in Greek is par oikeo. It's a word to refer to those who are sojourners on the earth. They're passing through this world. That's the word par oikeo, a sojourner. But that's not the word we find here in Revelation 8:13. This judgment is not against those who just geographically live on the earth. The second Greek word is kata oikeo. kata oikeo, those who dwell on the earth. It refers not just to our geographical location, but the location of our heart, the focus of our life. Kata oikeo. It refers to people whose whole life and focus is centered around this world. And it is those who dwell on the earth, who have made this world their home, that are so focused on the temporal, they've not taken care of eternal matters. They have neglected the most important gift of all, the gift of God's forgiveness. Let me ask you an all-important question. As we look at these awful judgments that await mankind, what is the focus of your life right now? What is it you think about? What is it you talk about? What is it that you give your energy to? Is it the things of this world or the next world? Are you focused on the temporal or are you focused on the eternal? The best indicator of your future eternal destination is your present focus. And that's the focus of this verse-by-verse study in the book of Revelation called Final Conquest. I want you to see what's coming ahead on God's timeline so that it radically alters the decisions you make right now. And to that end, I've written two resources that I'd like to send to your home. The first is a book I've written called Final Conquest. In my book, I'll help you see how Revelation is not a book to be feared, but celebrated. When Jesus returns to earth, he will have the last word in history. I want you to have a copy of my book, Final Conquest. 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
1: 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I'm David J. Mullins, inviting you to join us again next time when Dr. Jeffress talks about the heightened demonic activity that will occur during the Great Tribulation. Hear a message called Day of the Demons. That's Friday on Pathway to Victory. Pathway to Victory with Dr. Robert Jeffress comes from the pulpit of the First Baptist Church of Dallas, Texas. The Apostle Paul sailed these waters, walked these streets, and the church was never the same.
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2: Pathway to Victory was sponsored by Pathway to Victory, a ministry of First Baptist Church, Dallas. I'm Donna Rush with KDAR's Morning Rush. How wonderful that we here in Southern California can almost year-round get a beautiful reminder of Matthew 6. Can't we? I mean, look around. Sometimes it's a little colder than others. Sometimes we get a little on the hotter side, but most of the time, it's quite lovely with the beautiful flowers covering hillsides or fields around or at state parks. It's a beautiful reminder of God's promise that He will take care of us and not to worry. So the next time that we start to feel worry creeping in, look around and see the flowers or any flower, one in the pot in front of your house, whatever it is. It's beauty. And remember this, these words, Matthew 6, 28 through 33. I'll read them for you. And why do you worry about clothes? See how the flowers of the field grow. They do not labor or spin. Yet I tell you that even Solomon in all his splendor was dressed like one of these. If that is how God clothes the grass of the field, which is here today and tomorrow is thrown into the fire, will He not much more clothe you, you of little faith? So do not worry, saying, what shall we eat or what shall we drink or what shall we wear? For the pagans run after such things, and your heavenly Father knows that you need them. But seek first His kingdom and His righteousness, and all these things will be given to you as well. Those are the words of Jesus. Matthew 6, 28 through 33. Turn those worries into prayers of thanksgiving. Amen.
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5: This is Seth Leibson for townhall.com. With Abdul El-Sayed's victory in Michigan, the Democratic Party has gone from Barack Obama denouncing those who said America deserved 9/11 to campaigning with those who say just that, like Hassan Piker, the left's most famous podcaster. As the political philosopher Jerry Garcia wrote, what a long, strange trip it's been. El-Sayed is the latest success endorsed and campaigned for by the Marxist-Islamist axis of the Democratic Socialists of America. This juggernaut is proving unstoppable and taking over the Democratic Party. A generation ago, a real political philosopher, Harry Jaffa, pointed out that with the fall of the Berlin Wall, utopian communism would no longer be seen as simply a threat from abroad, but a more deadly and dangerous phase here at home could follow. Quite right. A wall can stop people, but not their ideas. That enemy is here and potent. The two-party system is now looking Republican on one hand and Marxist-Islamist on the other. We cannot simply wish this away or ignore it. I'm Seth Leibson.
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2: 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I'm Donna Rush with KDAR's Morning Rush. 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
7: 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Did you know that? The coward. Yeah, it's a sin to be a coward.
6: 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I'm David Jay, thanking you for joining us today as we listen, learn, and are challenged by God's Word, the Bible. 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Anchored in the conviction that our rights come from God, not from government. And that foundation is worth knowing. In The American Story, The Beginnings, Tim and David Barton take you back to the documents, the decisions, and the faith that shaped this country from its very first days. 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
1: 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Now, this is a series about who Jesus really is, not the Jesus of popular opinion, but the Jesus of the Bible, God himself who stepped into our world. The Gospel of John tells us that Jesus Christ took on human flesh and walked amongst us as a man. So that brings up the question a lot of us have asked and wondered, why did Jesus have to become a man? You see, the greatest miracle of all is that God would leave heaven and clothe himself in human skin. He got tired, he got hungry, his feet got dirty, just like you and me. He came down to where we live so we'd know he understands exactly how we feel. So today, Pastor Jack teaches us that Jesus is God's example for how we're meant to live. He resisted temptation, he trusted the Father, he loved unconditionally, showing us how we can do the same by the power of the Holy Spirit. Before we get into the message, I had a chance to sit down with Pastor Jack and talk about it with him. So let's get into that. Pastor Jack, I'm glad you're in studio with me today, and I do appreciate that as we're in our Life and Times of Jesus Christ series. Today's message, Christ, the Word made flesh, fully human, right? I mean, you push back on the idea that Jesus was kind of, you know, floating through his life 6 inches off the ground, right? Mm-hmm. You say his feet really did get dirty, you know? Talk about that.
8: Yeah, that was the crime, by the way, of the Gnostics in the early first few centuries of Jesus coming, is that they believe that because he is God, there's no way that he could be tangible. He could not be associated with this physical world, and they missed the entire point of his incarnation.
1: Right.
8: So if you think about it, imagine for a moment blueprints on your table, like blueprints of a car, and the blueprints all of a sudden pop up on your table and become that car off the blueprint. You could play with it. You could move it around your table. You could experience it. Think about Jesus Christ coming into this world that way. The blueprint was the Old Testament scriptures. Him becoming flesh is him jumping up off the pages in human skin, in our skin. Yeah. And he lived among us so that we might be able to handle, touch, feel, experience the actual Word of God. Mm-hmm. And he was able to do this sinlessly, because he was 100% God always and 100% man always. He's the one and only God-man, and there's no other.
1: Christ, the Word made flesh. Let's jump in.
7: I always find it interesting that if somebody wants to reject Jesus Christ and they read his red letters there recorded in the scripture, I always like to ask them, what in the world are you rejecting? Well, I'm rejecting the part about him loving everybody so much. What are you, nuts? Well, I'm rejecting the part that he raised people from the dead. Are you crazy? I'm rejecting the part that he went around all the regions of Judea and Samaria, healing the sick and cleansing the lepers and setting people free from demon possession. That's your issue? You see, what do you have against Jesus Christ now? I'd like to know. What has he ever done to you except give you the oxygen that you're breathing right now? Giving you the blood that's coursing through your veins and your ability to even get out of bed this morning is solely attributed to Christ and to him only. Oh, you don't know me, Jack. I'm the captain of my own ship, and it is sinking. He loves you. In the book of Revelation, do you know how you get into hell? If you want to know, this is how you get into hell. The first person that is mentioned, and by the way, it's covering all of mankind who has rejected Christ. The very first person that's mentioned in scripture as being lost in hell forever in the book of Revelation is the coward. Did you know that? The coward. Yeah, it's a sin to be a coward. When Jesus Christ makes his offer and you cowardly resist, the Bible says the first one there listed in that rank order of people in hell is first the coward. Why? Because it takes a lot of guts to say, Jesus, be the Lord of my life. I see you. I see the nature. I hear the teaching. And it's reasonable and logical and even if I can use this term, scientific, to accept Christ. But if you reject Christ, it's ludicrous. Yes, it's a tremendous step to come to Christ. But if you don't, it's because you're a coward. You don't want him in your life because you want to have your own little life, and you're afraid of giving, really, God your life. You think you can handle it better. And so it's interesting, in the book of Revelation, the first person on the list of those inheriting hell are the cowards. God loves us. Why would we reject? Jesus Christ has revealed the very nature, the very doctrine, and as we see here, this third consideration under his humanity is that he has been revealing to us God's works. God's works. Very important. Jesus did miracles. Jesus still does miracles. But throughout Jesus' earthly ministry, what did he do? He did miracles. But he didn't focus on the miracles. Now, I want to say this. Are you awake? This is very important. You guys are so quiet. It is so important that you get this in your head, and I get this in my head right now too. God says in the book of Deuteronomy, chapters 13 and 18, he says, if a prophet comes and does miracle signs and wonders in front of you, but teaches a different way to God, let that prophet be killed, technically, stoned to death. Wait a minute, Jack. Did you read that right? Oh, yeah. It says, if a prophet comes and does a miracle, a sign, or a wonder, but teaches you to follow some other god or gods. God said in the Old Testament that prophet's got to be removed. Why? The miracles were something, but were the miracles important? Well, you might say, well, it was important to me because I was blind and now I see. That is nice, but you know what's great more than your healing? Is doctrine, the works of God, the teaching. Jesus did miracles to confirm the word that he was preaching. I say this important thing this morning because God has promised us that in these last days, great signs and wonders are going to come to the churches, going to come to the world, and will deceive many. Now listen, if you have a need, and it's a painful need, yet somebody down the street is giving out false doctrine, and you prostitute your soul, and you go down the street because this guy can heal your eyesight, but you divorce yourself from biblical doctrine, you have committed a great travesty. Are you strong enough in the Bible to know that if something is being done in the name of God and in the name of Jesus, yet their doctrine's a little off, are you strong enough in your Bible to walk away from that? I fear. If a magical worker appeared today in our community, I wonder how many tens of thousands of people would follow him because he made them feel better. He made them see better. He made them walk straighter, yet the doctrine was off. Can you imagine? I mean, seriously, I'm just asking you. Can you imagine this? Because when people say, gee, you know, I don't know what the Bible says. Do you know when you say that, if you've been a Christian for any period of time, that is an indictment against yourself that you don't know the scriptures and you scarcely know God. How are you going to decipher the true from the false? By miracles? No way. Pharaoh's magicians cast down rods and they became snakes. Moses cast down his rod and what did it become? A snake. Whose snake was who? The only way that you could tell one snake from the other is Moses' snake ate the other snakes. That's pretty cool, don't you think? The works of God. Jesus did the works of God to qualify the message that he was preaching. He had to come to earth to show to people the kingdom of God. That's why he said, it is among you. What was he saying? He was saying that his very presence being here and the works that you're seeing is evidence and fact that the kingdom of God has arrived. Remember what Jesus told John's disciples, John the Baptist. He said, go back and tell John what you see. The blind see, the lame are walking, people who can't speak are speaking, and the dead are being raised back and given back to their families. Go tell John what you see. And when John heard this, that wasn't the convincing point, though it is important. The convincing point is John was absolutely certain that Jesus was the Messiah. If we pursue signs and wonders, that's a terrible path. Does God do signs and wonders? Oh, yes, he does. He does them. He does wonderful things. He does miracles, and he still does them today. Well, you might say, I don't believe that he does miracles anymore. Well, that's too bad. He does them in spite of you anyway. He just doesn't. A lot of miracles are still being done in places where the Bible is not so prevalent and the preaching's going forth and God is qualifying the preaching by miraculous works. Well, why doesn't God do a miracle right here? He does do miracles here. We just don't put him up on the board and we don't have people parade up and say, hey, guess what? God still does wonderful works. The second thing that we see this morning is this, very important, and that is by his humanity, he was God's example to all. Number two, how could this be? Well, when Jesus was on the earth, and this is, again, hard for us to fathom, he was such a man, and God worked through him. When Jesus contended with Satan, when Jesus contended with men and with demons, he did it biblically. He did it according to the Old Testament. He often used scriptures, as we mentioned last week. Jesus used the Word of God, but he displayed an active faith in God. Why? Because that's what you and I are supposed to do. And you say, Jack, what do you mean? Jesus displayed an active faith. Jesus had to trust in the Father. Did you know that? Luke's gospel tells us that he learned obedience by being subject to not only his mom and his earthly mom and his stepdad Joseph, but to his father in heaven. He learned obedience. Well, didn't he just have obedience? Listen, kenosis. K-E-N-O-S-I-S in Greek. It's this, that God in Jesus Christ willfully laid aside, not out of reach, but willfully laid aside certain divine performances that he chose to go without at certain times. Example, you know in the scripture where it says, and Jesus knew their thoughts and said to them, that's what he didn't lay aside. But he did lay this aside. Remember when Peter was trying to rescue Jesus from the garden? Judas came up and gave Jesus a kiss and Peter's going to rescue the day, right? Peter runs up there and pulls out a knife and misses that guy's face and cuts off his ear. And Jesus picks up that man's ear and puts it back on. And Jesus says, Peter, put away your sword. Don't you know that I could call down legions of angels to deliver me right now? Kenosis. That's true. He could have, in the spiritual realm, reached over to that toolbox and grabbed what was available to him at any second. But he chose not to do it. Remember when Satan says, since you're the Son of God, command these stones to be turned into bread. Kenosis. Could he have made stones? I mean, bread out of stones? He could have made Krispy Kreme donuts out of those stones. But he didn't. He didn't. Kenosis. 100% God, 100% man. He lived in active faith. He trusted in the Father. He looked to the Father. Why? Because that's what you and I have to do. Don't you dare pray and say, Jesus, you know, I'm having such a struggle with my faith. I know you don't know what I'm talking about. He knows exactly what you're talking about. The Bible says in all points, Jesus has been tempted like us, yet without sin. Or I like to put it this way. In all points, he was tempted just like us without caving in. He didn't cave in. He's an example to us that a man can resist Satan by the power of the Holy Spirit, that a man can resist temptation by the power of the Holy Spirit, that a man can live in this life by the power of the Holy Spirit.
3: 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And now, let's get back to today's message. Once again, here's Pastor Jack.
7: Also this, by displaying an active faith, yes, but also by resting in absolute hope. Jesus hoped in the Father. Let me define this quickly. Not our kind of hope that you and I think. When we think of hope, we think of the word like this. I hope I win. I hope they come soon. Oh, I hope. And it's all predicated upon other people to perform, right? I know none of you would ever do this. There's no way because it's a wicked sin. But there are people outside the sanctuary that would go to a liquor store and buy a lotto ticket. And then they would say, with God's money of all things, and then say, oh, I hope I win. Hope. This is not the kind of hope that the Christians to have. It's a hope that is true, firm. It's there. It's a hope that you can touch. When we say, oh, I hope in Christ, what does that mean? It means like a brother this last week who turned to a physician and said, if I die this week, if I die today, I know Jesus is going to take care of me. And the doctor says, I've never seen anybody act this way in the face of pretty grim news. And that man said, I hope in Christ. I'm not worried. Drove the doctor nuts. Nurse came in. The doctor said, I should like talk to you. Isn't that cool? The hope of God is something sure. It's not, oh, I hope. No, you state it because it's a fact. We hope in God. Therefore, we rest. Look at this. Jesus not only hoped in God, he had active faith, but there's this unconditional love that Jesus portrayed to people because there was this rest about his very soul. He was showing forth the unconditional love of God. Again, show us the Father, Jesus says, I already have. The love of God is unconditional. That is, it is without requirements. This is so fantastic, people. Who are you today? How bad have you been? Not bad enough to challenge unconditional love. Only God has it. People will say, I love you. Oh, I love you too, sweetie. I love you so much. Oh, I love you so much too, sweetheart. I love you unconditionally. Lie. I mean, the intentions might be there, but it's not true. We can't. We don't have that power. I love you unconditionally. And then they take the biggest cookie off the plate. And then you're going, what is this? What'd you take the biggest one for? That's not unconditional love. It's so funny. God, only God loves like that. Unconditionally, there's prostitutes, there's whores, there's bank robbers, there's prideful people, there's religious people, there's donkey mechanics. They're all in front of Jesus. And he says, I love you. It doesn't matter what they do. It doesn't matter what trade they had. It doesn't matter where they were living. It doesn't matter what evil they had been or lived in their life. Jesus says, I love you, and I'll show you my love. I'm going to go to the cross. Can you imagine him hanging on the cross and saying, I'm dying for the sins of the world, which is what John 3:16 is all about, except for him over there. Think. Oh, no, he loves all people. Now, let me say this. Do all people go to heaven? No, because some people are so stupid that they refuse this offer of unconditional love. They refuse. They reject. I'll have nothing to do with Jesus. Why? What's your problem with him? I don't know. I just get nervous when I hear his name. Maybe that's because you ought to do something about his name. Unconditional love. He loves us. The Bible says that if he be lifted up, he would draw all men unto himself. The third thing that we see this morning is this. By his humanity, he took our place in judgment. By his humanity, Jesus had to become a man to take our judgment. Did you know you and I, we were held in bondage to judgment that's coming? Did you know that Jesus Christ died on the cross so you and I wouldn't have to be judged? Literally judged by God himself. How's that? Because the law stands and looms over us as the perfect, immovable standard of God, the law. How did Jesus win this battle for us and take upon him our judgment? By meeting the requirements of the law. Jesus met the law as it looms over every human being. Was Jesus a human? Yes. Did he have to, or was he under the yoke of the law? Yes, Galatians chapter 4, verse 4 says so. But because Jesus is God, he met the standard that he himself created. Only God could. Isn't this exciting? An angel didn't die for us. Now, angels are pretty awesome. They're not little fat things hanging in your bathroom with those stubby wings. They're awesome things. They're awesome. People, Daniel and others see angels and they're sick to their stomach. They're sick. Daniel says when he saw the angel Gabriel, he was sick for days, physically sick. People see angels and they freak. But Jesus didn't die for angels. The Bible says Jesus died for mankind, for us. Angels nowhere in Scripture are spoken of being redeemed or redeemable. But we are. By the way, no, Scripture says that angels were created in the image of God. But we have been. The Bible says that God sent his son, Jesus Christ, born a little lower than the angels, but crowned with glory and honor. The great coming of Christ in the flesh. He was subject to the law. It looms over every one of us until we come to Christ and Jesus, on our account, so to speak, takes care of the law's demands. The Bible says in the book of Colossians, chapter 2, it says, "And you being dead in your trespasses and sins and the uncircumcision of your flesh, he has made us alive together with him, for we have been forgiven of our trespasses and sins. And he has wiped out the handwriting of requirements that were against us, which were contrary to us. And he has taken them out of the way, having nailed them to the cross." Do you remember, if you were here Wednesday night, we saw a moment, that projection, remember, of Jesus on the cross and that sign over his head? Remember what that sign said? That sign says, "Jesus Christ, the King of the Jews." And by the way, that's why he was killed. He was killed because he was Jesus Christ, King of the Jews. It's just that they didn't believe him. The statement was true, but they didn't believe him. So they put the accusation over his head, nailed it to his cross, and they killed him. And when that man on that cross, if he was a bank robber or a thief or a mugger, it was put over his head. Once that man died, they took down that accusation and they burned it. Why? The man was dead. What does it mean? That thief who died on the cross paid the societal debt that he owed to the world. When Jesus died on the cross, he died for no sin of his own. He died for all of our sins. Having taken our sins and nailed it to his cross, Jesus in our place died for us. And that accusation of us, of our sinfulness, so to speak, God took down after Jesus had died and burned it in his judgment. And we were freed.
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2: 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I'm Donna Rush with KDAR's Morning Rush. It's such a great reminder that with God on our side, the other side is always outnumbered. Right? Oh, I love this Bible verse in Psalm 37, verse 23, that says, "The Lord makes firm the steps of the one who delights in him. Though he may stumble, he will not fall, for the Lord upholds him with his hand." What does that mean, to delight in the Lord? I've always enjoyed that word, delight. It just means to take pleasure in the Lord. I mean, how can we take pleasure? Well, just look around. Look around and be in awe of his creation. Be aware of our salvation. My goodness. And what lies ahead for us. where God's word says that he is preparing a place for us. Can you only imagine what it must look like? What it must be like? No more sin, no more sorrow, no more pain. Wow, just take pleasure and delight in that. Take a look now at what he's given. If you're running errands, you got to go to the grocery store. Thank you, God, for your provision. Look at this fruit. It smells delightful. I mean, there's so many things that we can take delight in our everyday lives if we will just look around and open up our hearts to that. The Lord makes firm the steps of the one who delights in him. So may each of us throughout our day take steps to delight in him. Be intentional about delighting in the one who made you and who made me. Amen.
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11: When there are church discipline issues or people who are just really out of line in church, at some point you got to be done. When do you stop negotiating? When do you do tough love if that's what's required? You know, we have the example from the Lord. 2 Peter 3:9 says, "The Lord is not slow in keeping his promise as some understand slowness. Instead, he is patient with you, not wanting anyone to perish, but everyone to come to repentance." So there's always this notion here of the Lord is patient with us. He wants us to come to repentance when we do everything we can to push him away. But at some point, he's done. Is there something that says to you, hey, you know what? I'm done negotiating. I think that there does come a time where I think you do have to leave forgiveness on the table. You forgive, but you got to leave reconciliation as a possibility eventually. But in the meantime, you probably have to pull out of the negotiation.
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13: In 1796, George Washington made one of the most consequential decisions in American history. He chose not to seek a third term as president. So why does that matter? Because America was not built on permanent rulers. It was built on ordered liberty. Faith teaches that authority is a stewardship, not a possession. Leaders are accountable to God for how they use power. And why does that still matter today? Because republics survive when leaders respect limits and citizens defend them. Washington's lesson still stands. A republic is preserved when power has limits, and public service remains a duty to God and country, not a path to personal rule.
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2: Good morning to you. 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I'm Donna Rush with KDAR's Morning Rush. It is time for Through the Bible with Dr. J. Vernon McGee. 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

0: Welcome to Through the Bible. We're about to arrive at one of the most breathtaking moments in all of Scripture, the transfiguration of Jesus Christ in Matthew chapter 17. As our teacher, Dr. J. Vernon McGee, says, it's not only the proof of his humanity, but the hope of all humanity. I'm Steve Schwetz, your host on this five-year journey through God's entire Word, and I invite you to grab your Bible and turn to Matthew chapter 16, verse 28. And as you find your place, let's hear how God is at work in the lives of fellow travelers on the Bible bus. First, we've got Sharon in the U.S. who shares this. The day before Easter, I finished my first five-year study with Dr. McGee. Wow, I've learned so much. I really enjoy how Dr. McGee explains difficult concepts so clearly, and I love his humor. I can't believe the next five-year journey is beginning. While I'm a little sad to finish, I'm excited to see what I'll learn the second time through. Thank you for this program. Well, Sharon, congratulations on doing your first trip. I got a seat saved for you for the next 5 years and as long as you want to be with us. Now, from India, we've got a listener in Manipur who tells us this. I've been bedridden since 2019 because of my illness, and during that time, I also drifted away from God due to many troubles and worries in my family. In that difficult period, members of an elderly worship group began visiting me almost every day. They prayed for me, encouraged me, and helped me listen to audio Bible studies that they brought with them. Through these visits and by listening to the Word of God, I found strength and encouragement. One story that touched my heart deeply was from Luke 5 about the paralyzed man who was brought to Jesus by four people for healing. This story reminded me of my own situation, and I felt as though I too was being brought to Jesus. After that, I began to follow God more closely. I became a member of the Bible study group. I am very happy to be part of these gatherings, and my joy continues to grow as I listen to and learn from the Word of God. I love that story, don't you? Now, finally, here's Allison. She posted this on our Facebook page. Love this Bible study. The way Dr. McGee shows how the entire Bible points to Jesus and God's plan of salvation is eye-opening. I learn something new every day. Thank you to everyone who keeps this ministry going around the world. Well, you're welcome, Allison, and so glad that you're aboard with us each day. Now, is God opening your eyes as we travel through His Word? You know we'd love to hear your story. You can reach out through the app, email us at BibleBus@ttb.org, or write to Box 7100, Pasadena, California, 91109. 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Let's pray together. Father, thank you for the gospel, the power of God for salvation to everyone who believes. Lord, as we come to see the transfiguration of Jesus, help us, like the disciples, to see Him and Him alone. In Jesus' name, amen. Let's dive into Matthew 16 and 17 on Through the Bible with Dr. J. Vernon McGee.
1: Now today, friends, we come to the 17th chapter of the Gospel of Matthew. If you have your Bible, we'll turn there, and I hope you have our notes and outlines and that you're going through the Bible with us. Now, last time I made the statement that verse 28 of chapter 16 belongs to chapter 17. And it does belong there because chapter 17 explains what our Lord meant when He made this statement. Verily I say unto you, there be some standing here which shall not taste of death till they see the Son of Man coming in His kingdom. Now, how was that fulfilled for the apostles in that day? Well, this that follows was the transfiguration. And the transfiguration is that picture of the Son of Man coming in His kingdom when He was transfigured before them. Now, I want us to look at this, and someone may say, well, can you be sure that this has reference to the transfiguration? When He said, there'll be some standing here, they'll not taste death till they see the Son of Man coming in His kingdom. Now, listen to Simon Peter as he wrote in 2 Peter 1:16 and 18, And frankly, he happens to have been one of them that was there. And I'm going to quote him first. "For we have not followed cunningly devised fables when we make known unto you the power and coming of our Lord Jesus Christ, but were eyewitnesses of his majesty. For he received from God the Father honor and glory when there came such a voice to him from the excellent glory. This is my beloved Son, in whom I'm well pleased, and this voice which came from heaven we heard when we were with him in the Holy Mount." Now, when the Lord Jesus Christ was glorified on the Mount of Transfiguration with his disciples present, at least three of them that were present, why, we find that you have the fulfillment of this statement that our Lord made. It's a miniature picture of the kingdom. And this is something, of course, that Simon Peter confirmed for us. Now, we'll find that the other Gospels have the transfiguration with the exception of the Gospel of John. And that leads me to say something that may startle you here at the very beginning. The transfiguration does not prove nor set forth the deity of Christ. It sets forth the humanity of Christ. Now, the Gospel of John is the Gospel which emphasizes the deity of Christ, and it's omitted in the Gospel of John. But all the other three Gospels have it. So that ought to alert us. Now, what you have here in the Transfiguration is the Lord Jesus Christ transfigured, and that is, in my judgment, not only the proof of his humanity, and it reveals, actually, the hope of humanity. For the man that you see glorified there, transfigured, is the kind of a man that you, my friend, will be someday if you're a child of God. "Beloved, it doth not yet appear what we shall be, but we know that when he shall appear, we shall be like him." Now, he was glorified before his death and resurrection, and this is the picture that's given to us. Now, I'm going to deal with this actually more thoroughly in the Gospel of Luke than any other, because Dr. Luke is the one that sets forth his perfect humanity. And Dr. Luke has some very interesting things to say that the other two, Matthew and Mark, do not have. But let me just deal with what is here. "And he was transfigured before them." And this word, transfigured, is a very wonderful word. And we are told here that his face did shine as the sun. He didn't have a light that was put on him like a spotlight. Actually, the light shone from within. This is merely a suggestion, but I would like to make it at this time. Evidently, it was this sort of thing that Adam and Eve had before the fall in the Garden of Eden. They were clothed with some kind of a light. Now, at the fall, you will recall, man discovered he was naked. He wasn't before, because of the fact of that light that shone. Now, we find that Adam and Eve at the fall made that discovery. It's the humanity of Jesus that was transfigured. The transfiguration sets forth his perfect humanity, and it's not alluded to, as we've said, in the Gospel of John. Now, we have here something else, and I can only merely allude to this because Dr. Luke will pick this up. This word transfigure is a very interesting word. It's metamorphosis. Now, metamorphosis can be either up or down, that little woolly caterpillar that women are generally so afraid of. That little woolly caterpillar was going to become a beautiful butterfly by the process of metamorphosis. Now, this body that I have today, filled with infirmity, this body that I have, someday is going to be transfigured. Those that even are alive at the coming of Christ are to be changed, transformed, and that's the hope of humanity. Now, we have something else here, and I'll not develop this any further. When we get to the Gospel of Luke, I'll go into a great deal of detail of the transfiguration. Now, these things that have to do with the transfiguration, events and incidents around it, I will deal with here as Matthew gives them to us. And behold, there appeared unto him Moses and Elias talking with him. Moses was the representative of the law, and Elijah was the representative of the prophets. And Moses had died, you remember, on the mountain. God had buried him, and Elijah had departed from this world in a chariot of fire. And Dr. Luke tells us that they were discussing his decease in Jerusalem. Luke puts it like this, "Behold, there talked with him two men, which were Moses and Elias, who appeared in glory and

generally got to his feet to say something. And generally, it was the wrong thing until the day of Pentecost. And here, it's the wrong thing. He should have kept quiet, but he couldn't, and he spoke out. Now, he's rebuked. What he's attempting to do, you see, he was attempting to put Moses and Elijah on the same plane with the Lord Jesus. And he's rebuked for that. Will you notice what we have here? It's good for us to be here. We are told elsewhere that he said this not knowing what he said. Dr. Luke, who I don't think had too much confidence in the statements of Simon Peter before Pentecost, I think Dr. Luke was a little provoked, and he would say, the reason he said this not knowing what he said. There are a lot of folk that talk not knowing what they're saying, and this was Simon Peter here. Now he's rebuked. I read verse 5 of Matthew 17. While he yet spake, behold, a bright cloud overshadowed them, and behold, a voice out of the cloud which said, this is my beloved Son, in whom I'm well pleased, hear ye him. Now, this is God the Father's testimony to Jesus the Son. He is the final authority in matters of revelation. Moses is fine. Elijah and what the prophet said is wonderful. The writer to the Hebrews says that God, in sundry times, divers manners, he spoke in times past, but now he's spoken in the Son, this one who has come to this earth, and he is the final revelation of God to man. This is a great statement that we have here. This is my beloved Son, in whom I'm well pleased. Hear ye him. Have you ever had a voice out of heaven commending you and saying that God was well pleased with you? Well, he's never said that to me, and he's never said that to you nor anyone else except this one. This is the only one who's ever been well-pleasing to God. And you and I will never get in God's presence until we are in Christ by faith. When we accept Christ as our Savior, then we're put in the body of believers. This is a great statement, friends. This is the only one that God's been pleased in. Verse 6, and when the disciples heard it, they fell on their face and were sore afraid. And Jesus came and touched them and said, arise and be not afraid. And when they had lifted up their eyes, they saw no man save Jesus only. You want a good motto for your life, friend? It's here in verse 8 of Matthew 17. Only two words, Jesus only. Jesus only. They saw no man save Jesus only. He's the one who is the authority. And I hope you've marked those two words, Jesus only, in your Bible. It's a good motto for all of us. Now, verse 9. As they came down from the mountain, Jesus charged them, saying, tell the vision to no man until the Son of Man be risen again from the dead. Now, why wait until then? And then, why should it be told? Because it's part of the gospel story. It tells who he is. He's now the perfect Lamb of God. He's been tested for 3 years, and he's now on the way to the cross to die for the sins of the world. You see, it has to be a lamb without blemish. He's the only one who could die. Therefore, it's very important that we understand the transfiguration. In his perfect humanity, he's transfigured. That's the hope of mankind today. The hope of mankind, friends, is not in science, not in education. Both of them are sort of letting us down today, don't you think? They've created Frankenstein monsters that we can't do anything with. They invented a little gasoline buggy up in Detroit. It's got us in a lot of trouble, polluting the air and clogging all the highways. And science can't solve the problem. Believe me, friends, the hope of the world just happens to be

0: a person by the name of the Lord Jesus. And you have to be mighty sure who he is. You should know him. Then the second thing is what he did for us on the cross. And he has to be able to die for the sins of the world. Now, will you notice, they're not to tell it until after his resurrection. And his disciples ask him, saying, "Why then say the scribes that Elijah must first come?" And this is a remarkable statement. "And Jesus answered and said unto them, Elijah truly shall first come and restore all things." He confirms now Malachi. But listen to this. "But I say unto you that Elijah is come already, and they knew him not, but have done unto him whatsoever they listed. Likewise shall also the Son of Man suffer of them." That has always raised a question, as you know, in the minds of a great many. What about this man? Was John the Baptist really Elijah? And the answer, of course, is no. But our Lord is saying this. You can't bring up an argument and say that he had to go to the cross, he had to die, for the simple reason that John the Baptist was not Elijah, and Elijah has to come before he comes to establish his kingdom, and he couldn't have established his kingdom. Now, I don't like iffy questions, and we're not dealing with an iffy situation. This is the way it happened. Our Lord is saying this, that if they would receive him as king, John the Baptist would be Elijah. And again, I say to you, you ask me, how could that be? I don't know. These are things God does, friends. He does a lot of things he hadn't let me in on, but he does them. And this would have been one. But it's an iffy question. It just didn't happen this way at all. But the second time now, Lord says, "Likewise shall also the Son of Man suffer of them." Second time he's mentioned it. "Then the disciples understood that he spake unto them of John the Baptist." Now, we have a scene, and this is a miniature picture of today, kingdom of heaven situation. Where does the church fit in? All right, come with me now. Verse 14, we'll go to the foot of the mountain, and the other disciples down there are really in trouble. Now, will you notice? "And when they were come to the multitude, there came to him a certain man kneeling down to him and saying, Lord, have mercy on my son." This, I think, was the worst case that was ever brought to the Lord Jesus. And now listen to him. He says to him, "Have mercy on my son, for he's a lunatic and sore vexed, for oftentimes he falleth into the fire and off into the water. And I brought him to thy disciples, and they could not cure him." That is the sad state. Here are the impotent disciples at the foot of this mountain here. And here is the picture of today. The church is in a world that's demon-possessed, and it's gone crazy, friend. You and I are living in a crazy world, and the church is impotent. Why? Because it doesn't have enough psychology or enough methods or enough money. It has all of these things. But that's not what the church needs today. Will you notice this? "I brought him to thy disciples, and they could not cure him." "Then Jesus answered and said, O faithless and perverse generation." And I believe that would be his word to his church today, friends, probably to you and to me. "How long shall I be with you? How long shall I suffer you? Bring him hither to me." May I be very kind and sweet in saying this, but many folk in my physical condition recommended that I go to certain healers. I went to none. May I say, I took my case to the one who says, "Bring him hither to me." He's the great physician. Take your case to him, my friends. "And Jesus rebuked the demon. He departed out of him, and the child was cured from that very hour." I say again, this is the worst case our Lord dealt with, and I'll be dealing with it again in Dr. Luke's gospel, and we'll have more to say about demon possession, as we've mentioned before. "Then came the disciples to Jesus apart and said, Why could not we cast him out?" Now listen. "And Jesus said unto them, Because of your unbelief. For verily I say unto you, if ye have faith as a grain of mustard seed, ye shall say unto this mountain, Remove hence to yonder place, it shall remove, and nothing shall be impossible unto you. Now, when you say nothing is impossible, nothing that's according to the will of God, for you to carry out the will of God in your life. It was God's will that this boy here. Now, why couldn't they do it? Well, because they didn't have faith. That was the problem. Now, verse 21 is actually not in our best manuscripts. It's not in Nestle's text, the Greek text at all. And it got in some of the others and was put here. You can do with it as you please. I do not consider it a part of the inspired word of God. Howbeit, this kind goeth not out but by prayer and fasting. And I believe that fasting is not essential for this at all. But as we've said before, it's voluntary. Verse 22 now, and while they abode in Galilee, Jesus said unto them, the Son of Man shall be betrayed into the hands of men, they shall kill him, and the third day he shall be raised again. And they were exceeding sorry. Now this is the third time he's on the way to Jerusalem, way up in Caesarea Philippi. He began mentioning this. Now he's in Galilee, and again he mentions it, and all they can do is just feel sorry. Verse 24, and when they were come to Capernaum, they that received tribute money came to Peter and said, doth not your master pay tribute? Pay temple tax, by the way. He said, yes. And when he was coming to the house, Jesus prevented him, or hindered him, went before him, saying, what thinkest thou, Simon, of whom do the kings of the earth take custom or tribute, of their own children or of strangers? Peter said unto him, of strangers. Jesus saith unto him, then are the children free. Notwithstanding, lest we should offend them, go thou to the sea, cast a hook, take up the fish that first cometh up, and when thou hast opened his mouth, thou shalt find a piece of money, and take and give unto them for me and thee. And now he demonstrates that he has recovered what Adam lost. So that what we have here, friends, I think is something that is quite interesting, that in the transfiguration, this is what Adam was. In the tribute money, this is what Adam did, and the Lord Jesus has recovered both for us. We'll pick up in chapter 18 next time. Until then, may God richly bless you, my beloved.
1: Jesus only. You know, Dr. McGee is right. That's a motto worth living by, isn't it? Consider writing it somewhere so that you'll see it often. And let it remind you throughout the day to keep your eyes fixed on him. Are you enjoying these studies in Matthew? I know I am. They're so rich. 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
1: Through the Bible with Dr. J. Vernon McGee was pre-recorded and sponsored by Through the Bible Incorporated. I'm Donna Rush with KDAR's Morning Rush. Since my hubby Craig went to be with the Lord, there are times I run across things with his handwriting on it or some photo he kept in a special place that must have been important to him. And I found this note page from a sermon that was dated September of 2025, and it was entitled Prayer in a Chaotic World. And boy, there was some chaos going on in our world at that time. This sermon was based on 2 Thessalonians chapter 3, and I thought I would just share a little bit of it with you. It begins with the request of Paul, the Apostle Paul, for prayer for him from the believers in Thessalonica. And this is what he requested in prayer. Pray for us that the message of the Lord may spread rapidly and be honored. See, it was all about God's mission. That was his priority. Secondly, he said, pray that we may be delivered from the evil one, from frightening people, faithless people. And then Paul tells the believers that he has confidence in the Lord about them, that they are doing and will continue to do the things that they have been taught. Wow. And then he ended with a blessing for them to be filled with God's love and Christ's strength to go on. You see, when we're going through hard things, prayer doesn't necessarily silence the storm outside, but it steadies the soul within. So may each of us turn to God in prayer when navigating a chaotic world so that our soul remains steady. Amen.
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0: Hi, this is Alan Jackson. 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
3: 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I'm Donna Rush. 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
6: Welcome to Seculo. We made it to a Thursday, everybody. It's August 6th, 2026. We got a packed show. Mike Pompeo's joining us. My dad, Jay Seculo, is joining us. Will Haynes in the studio. And I'm Logan Seculo. Phone lines are open for you at 1-800-684-3110. Covering a breaking news item that has not necessarily taken over the press, but I feel like it should be. And that is, of course, we go back to, and you may think, oh, were they talking about Tulsi Gabbard? You're talking about some of these other people that maybe had something similar happen? No, we're talking about the President of the United States. What happened? We find out due to a newly declassified report, again, as the President, this administration is declassifying a lot of what happened over the last few years. Declassified documents showed the FBI specifically was probing President Trump on whether he was an active Russian agent or was being controlled by Russia. And Will, when did they decide to do this?
8: This was in the time period after President Trump was inaugurated and after he fired James Comey. This is a document from the Federal Bureau of Investigation dated May 16th, 2027. So we're over 9 years ago, and we're just now finding this from the White House. It says, at the direction of the assistant director of the FBI's counterintelligence division, the FBI is opening a full investigation based on an articulable factual basis that reasonably indicates that President Donald J. Trump may be or has been unwittingly or wittingly involved in activities for or on the behalf of the government of the Russian Federation, which may constitute violations of federal criminal law or threats to the national security of the United States. It goes on to say, the goal of the investigation is to determine if President Trump is or was directed by, controlled by, and or coordinated activities with the Russian Federation in a manner constituting a threat to the national security of the United States. They are saying, we, the FBI, are investigating whether President Trump, the sitting president at this time, mind you, is or was controlled by Russia. This is at the time period after he fired Comey. We knew they started the Mueller probe. That was all supposed to be about obstruction because they were looking into Russia collusion. They were looking into the campaign, but it was supposed to be about an obstruction of justice charge if they got to it. This is saying, no, not just that, but also, was he an agent controlled by Russia?
6: Yeah, directly. Phone lines are open for you. What do you think about this? I mean, no surprise, but all surprise at the same time. The fact that it was happening this abruptly, this clearly, that they were doing these actions. It wasn't even kept really, but we just had declassified document. This was happening internally. I want to hear from you. 1-800-684-3110. 1-800-684-3110. I also encourage you to go to ACLJ.org right now and support the work of the ACLJ. 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And then we're going to be joined later on by Mike Pompeo. 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Again, phone lines are open for you once again at 1-800-684-3110. And if there was someone that got involved and knew a lot about what's happening in the world of President Trump, and of course what happened in the world of the Russia collusion scandals, it would be my dad, Jay Sekulow. He's going to be joining us in just a minute. So again, phone lines are open for you at 1-800-684-3110. Once again, 1-800-684-3110. Go ahead, get in line, because we have a couple guests, because we have my dad and Secretary Pompeo. I want to make sure I have time to get to you as well. So go ahead and get on hold. 1-800-684-3110. 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
11: In 1796, George Washington made one of the most consequential decisions in American history. He chose not to seek a third term as president. So why does that matter? Because America was not built on permanent rulers. It was built on ordered liberty. Faith teaches that authority is a stewardship, not a possession. Leaders are accountable to God for how they use power. And why does that still matter today? Because republics survive when leaders respect limits and citizens defend them. Washington's lesson still stands. A republic is preserved when power has limits, and public service remains a duty to God and country, not a path to personal rule.
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0: The Lord has many options for reaching us in a time of need. Certainly one of the most obvious and most important is the local church. In a crisis, help may be as close as the church down the street. And today on A New Beginning, Pastor Greg Laurie helps us learn from the early church. As we study the book of Acts today, we'll see they set the example for reaching out with the care and concern of Jesus Christ. And they provide us with an opportunity to serve, to give as we've received.
1: Here in Acts 2, we're looking at the birth of the church. The church that Jesus started. The church that Jesus established. He only started one organization, if you will, when he walked our earth, and it was the church. By the way, the word church means called out ones. It's not about a building. It's not about a cathedral. The church is when God's people gather together. Because Jesus said, when two or more are gathered together in my name, I am there in the midst of them. The church is a place to find accountability. The church is a place to be spiritually fed. The church is a place to hear the word of God. The church is a place to discover and then use your spiritual gifts. And the church should be your family, because we really are your family. So let's consider now the story here before us of what the early church looked like. The church that changed the world. The church that was accused of turning the world upside down. I'm reading from Acts chapter 2, verses 42 to 47, and I'm reading from the New King James Version. Just to get context, remember, this is on the heels of the day of Pentecost. So the Holy Spirit has been poured out, and 3,000 people have come to believe in Jesus after Simon Peter delivered the inaugural message of the church, Acts 2:42. And they continued steadfastly in the apostles' doctrine, in fellowship, the breaking of bread, and in prayers. And fear came upon every soul, and many wonders and signs were done through the apostles. Now all who believed were together. They had all things in common. They sold their possessions and goods and divided them among all as everyone had need. So continuing daily with one accord in the temple and breaking bread from house to house, they ate their food with gladness and simplicity of heart, praising God and having favor with all the people. And the Lord added to the church daily those that were being saved. We'll stop there. So what can we learn from this church? If you're taking notes, here's point number one. They were a learning church. They were a learning church. Now, let me apply this to you personally. If you want to be a growing Christian, you need to be a learning Christian. There's always so much more to learn. I've been a Christian, well, pretty long now, over 50 years. And, you know, you would think that I know a lot and I know some things, but I've discovered that I have so much still to learn. And the Apostle Paul, after years of walking with the Lord, said, look, I am pressing on because I have not reached perfection, pressing on toward the mark. And that should be the objective and the attitude of every follower of Jesus Christ. These people were studying the word of God. Number two, it was a loving church. So number one, they were a learning church. Number two, they were a loving church. Verse 42, they continued in fellowship, the breaking of bread and prayers, and continued to do this together. Now, as we grow in our faith, we will want to do it with other believers. In fact, the stronger your vertical fellowship, the stronger your horizontal fellowship will be. By vertical, I mean the closer you are to God, the closer you'll be with God's people. And if you're not as close to God as you need to be, you'll probably want to spend less time around godly people. And these first century believers looked out for each other. Look at verse 44. They met together in one place and shared everything. They pooled their resources for a time. By the way, this was strictly voluntary. No one was forced to do it. But they did it because they wanted to. They helped each other out. And we do the same. You see someone that's in need, Maybe they need food. Maybe they need clothes. Maybe they need encouragement. Maybe they need something else. We help one another. We don't just pray for each other. Hey, can I do something for you? Can I help you with that need? This happens all the time. But this is the thing. We need to move beyond the phase of our life as a Christian where we come to church only to receive. You know, someone might say, well, I don't get fed here anymore. Okay, well, how long have you known the Lord? 30 years. Okay. Maybe you want to start learning how to feed yourself, buckaroo. I mean, do you ever think about that? It's time to grow up. Now, I'm not excusing the pastor or the teacher from expositing the word of God to you, but maybe you need to start learning how to dig into the scripture on your own. You know, when my sons were young, little boys, they didn't always like to eat their food. So I had to find creative ways to get them to eat. Here comes the airplane. You've done the airplane, right? At the food center, they're like, or then the bribes. If you take two more bites, I'll give you your dessert. And in my case, I would say, take monster bites. Take a monster bite. They're, two more monster bites. Okay, you're good to go. So that's cute when they're little kids. If I had to turn to Jonathan today in his 30s and say, take a monster bite, what's something's wrong with this picture? And some believers want to be catered to. They want everything to be cut up in little bite-sized pieces for them. Grow up and learn to study the Word of God and even more recognize that you need to come with an attitude of serving, not just being served, right? Newsflash, it's not about you. Jesus said the Son of Man did not come to be ministered to, but to serve and to give his life as a ransom for others. Listen to this. You're going to find that great happiness and joy comes from serving other people. Because you have been blessed to be a blessing.
0: Pastor Greg Laurie will have the second half of his message in just a moment.
1: You know, I've heard people describe a trip to Israel as seeing the Bible actually come to life. Hey, everybody, Greg Laurie. And I've been to Israel many times, and I've led a lot of tours, and I have to say that's absolutely true. Listen, when you're walking on the same stones that Jesus himself walked on, well, that's something that's enriching to your faith. It's not just a travel experience. It actually energizes and enhances your study of the Bible. Think of it this way. It's a vacation with a purpose. And we're going to be taking a tour of Israel April 6 to 15, 2027. 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
0: Step right into biblical history. 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Well, we're learning some important principles from the example of the early church. Pastor Greg is presenting his message called Better Together.
1: Here's another interesting thing. The early church met house to house. Look at verse 46. They met house to house breaking bread. This was the first century equivalent of small groups. You know, we have found that people who are in small groups have less marital problems, less need for counseling. Why? They have some people already in their life to talk to. And they meet with these people on a weekly basis, and it makes all the difference in the world. Number three, they were a worshiping church. They were a learning church. They were a loving church. They were a worshiping church. Verse 47. Praising God and having favor with all the people. And the Lord added to the church daily those that were being saved. This is one of the great things about gathering together for worship. Isn't it great to be together in person all at the same time? Don't you love it? Yes. We're so thankful that we've been able to reach a lot more people than we've ever reached in our history online through what we call Harvest at Home. But still, I love to be in a room with God's people worshiping the Lord because the Lord inhabits the praises of his people. And this is what we do together as the church. We worship the Lord. Now, sometimes we don't feel like worshiping. We're not in the mood. But the Bible doesn't say give thanks to the Lord when you feel good. It says give thanks to the Lord because he is good. But worship brings things into perspective. Because sometimes we can come to church and we have a big problem. And then as we begin to sing to the Lord and worship the Lord, we start to get perspective. Because if you have a big God, you have a small problem. But if you have a big problem, is your God too small? This is why the psalmist said, magnify the Lord with me and let us exalt his name together. What does magnify mean? It makes something larger, right? So I magnify the Lord. I see him in his greatness, and it puts my problem in perspective. C.H. Spurgeon, the great British preacher, made this statement, and I love it. Quote, the sovereignty of God is the pillow upon which the child of God rests his head at night, giving perfect peace. Isn't that a great statement? You understand it? The sovereignty of God means God is in control.

They were an evangelistic church. Verse 47, the Lord added people daily to the church who were being saved. The early church's evangelism was not a sporadic or occasional activity. Just as their worship was daily, so was their witness. They had a constant flow of new believers coming into the church. Sometimes churches grow not through new convert growth, but church transfer growth, right? But the best kind of growth in this church of a church is when people are coming to Christ and coming into the church. Why? Because new believers are the lifeblood of the church. You show me a church that doesn't have a constant flow of new believers coming in, and I'll show you a church that is stagnating. As I've said before, we have a choice. We can evangelize or we can fossilize. Why are new believers important for the church? Let me personalize it. Why is it important to have a new believer in your life? Because they will energize you and you can stabilize them, right? Because they're full of energy and passion and vim and vigor. And I don't even know what vim and vigor are, but they have it. But they have some weird ideas because they don't know yet. And you're full of knowledge and years of walking with the Lord, so you can impart that knowledge to them to stabilize them. But at the same time, you can rediscover things again through their eyes as they're seeing them for the first time. The Lord added to the church daily those that were being saved. That's why we need to do everything we can. Think of all the people you know that you could invite and have them come and join you and pray that they would make a commitment to follow Jesus Christ. I went to one of our small groups this last week that my son Jonathan has. It was an interesting collection. It was all guys. So one guy is a jujitsu instructor. Another guy is a real estate agent. Another guy is a barber. Okay, so we're talking about the book of Acts and what it has to say and asking each one how they use their platform. And the jujitsu instructor talked about how he was able to share his faith with his students. And then the realtor talked about how he integrated his faith into what he did. And the barber, to me, was the most interesting because I think anytime a guy has a blade up to your throat, they might have an advantage. I don't know. I told him a joke I heard years ago of a Christian barber that was at church, and the pastor said, you should share your faith. And he thought, well, I've never really done that. So he said, the next customer that comes to see me, I'm going to share the gospel with them. So the man sat down, and the barber put the apron around his neck, and he pulled out that straight-edge razor, put it up to the man's neck, and said, friend, are you ready to meet God? And the guy ran out of the barber shop, cape and all, right? So don't do that. But actually, the barber said the way he does it is he just talks about it. You know, because people, for some reason, when they're getting their hair cut or their hair done, and in my case, there's nothing there. But they start talking. You ever notice that? It's talk and talk. And so he says, so what I do is I just talk about how my faith works in my life and how the Lord answered a prayer the other day. I said, oh, you know what you're doing? You're chummy. Does that make sense? Chumming is when you put the bait in the water to get the fish to start biting. So instead of assaulting a person with the gospel, you just sort of drop some hooks in the water with some bait, talking about what Jesus has done for you. Listen to this. The hardest two things about evangelism are getting started and then closing the deal. Let me put it another way. Takeoff and landing. By the way, the most dangerous times of your flight are takeoff and landing. So if you survive the takeoff, you're pretty good. So relax a little bit, okay? And I'm sure your landing will be just fine. But it's getting started, starting the conversation, getting into the conversation. And then if the Lord leads you, and I emphasize only if the Lord leads you, you seek to close the deal and say, would you like to accept Jesus Christ right now? What a joy it is when they say yes. Let me just say this final thing. Maybe there's somebody here that has joined us and you don't have Christ living in your life. Do you want to know that when you die, you will go to heaven? Do you want to fill that hole in your heart

You want your sin forgiven and your guilt removed? Let's all bow our heads. Father, thank you for your word to us. Thank you for the truth of it. And I pray for any that have joined us, wherever they are. If they don't know you yet, if Jesus Christ is not living in their heart, our prayer is that your Holy Spirit will work on them now. Show them their need for you and draw them to yourself, we pray. Amen.

0: 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And I know that word growing is important.
1: Yes.
0: It's full of such great insight. And let me ask you this. If a brand new believer picked up this book today, what do you hope would happen in their life over the next 6 months?
2: Yeah, I would hope that they would internalize these principles and develop disciplines. I know we don't like to hear that word these days. We want everything fast. You know, you can type in what you want and get same-day delivery from Amazon. Mm. DoorDash can bring your food in an instant. Mm. You can get your information immediately. And so we look at the Christian life and we want to know what the hack is, what the shortcut is. And the reality is, it doesn't work that way. The Christian life has been defined as long obedience in the same direction. And I think that we need to apply discipline. Just as you use discipline to say no to dessert, or discipline to go to the gym, or discipline to resist temptation, etc., you need to apply discipline and say there's certain things I'm going to do every day if I feel like it or not. And one of those disciplines is I'm going to read the Bible every day. There was an old song we used to sing, read your Bible, pray every day, and you will grow in love. Remember that? Well, that's theologically correct. Read your Bible, pray every day, and you will grow in love. Psalm 1 says, happy is the man that doesn't walk in the counsel of the ungodly, or stand in the way of sinners, or sit in the seat of the scornful. But listen, his delight is in the word of God, and in it he meditates day and night. Start your day with the Bible. End your day with the Bible, and work it in the middle of the day sometime too. And so here's a new book that we're offering. You mentioned the title, What Every Growing Christian Needs to Know. And I go into some depth, encouraging believers to study their Bibles, giving some helpful tips on how they can do that more effectively, why it will bring joy into their life. As I mentioned earlier, in Psalm 1, his delight, it says. It doesn't say his drudgery. No, his delight is in the word of the Lord. Every Christian should look forward to reading the Bible and hearing the Bible taught. So if you look forward to like listening to our broadcast and other Bible teaching shows, that's a good sign. That's an indication of spiritual growth. In fact, the very fact that you're listening right now tells me something about you. It tells me that you want to know Jesus more. It tells me that you want to grow as a Christian. So let us help you do that, and we'll rush you a copy of What Every Growing Christian Needs to Know for your gift of any size. Dave will tell you more about that now.
0: 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And then, Pastor Greg, just before we go, would you mind praying with the person listening who wants to make a change today in their relationship with the Lord?
2: I'd be happy to, Dave. You know, as you've been listening to this today, maybe you've heard another voice. By that I mean, yeah, you heard me say a few things, but you heard God's voice speak to you deep in the recesses of your heart, and it suddenly dawned on you, this is what I need. Or to state it more accurately, this is who I need. I need Jesus, and I want Jesus. But maybe you don't know how to make that connection. Let me help you. God is only a prayer away. He stands at the door of your heart, and he knocks. And Jesus says, if you'll hear his voice and open the door, he'll come in. Let me help you open the door, so to speak, of your heart, as you invite Jesus to be your Savior and Lord. So here's what I would like you to do. I'd like you to stop what you're doing And I want you to pray a prayer after me. I'll lead you in this prayer. And as you pray it, God will hear you. Pray this after me right now if you want Jesus Christ to come into your life. Lord Jesus, I know I am a sinner, and I am sorry for my sin, and I need your forgiveness right now. Would you come into my heart and my life as Savior, as God, as friend? I choose to follow you from this moment forward. Thank you for calling me and accepting me and forgiving me. In Jesus' name I pray. Amen. I know that was a relatively short prayer. Maybe you felt something as you prayed it. Maybe you felt nothing. That doesn't really matter, because God's word says, these things we write to you that believe on the name of the Son of God, that you may know that you have eternal life. It doesn't say, so you may think you have it, or you may hope you have it if God's in a good mood. No, that you can know it. And I want you to know, if you pray that prayer and meant it, Jesus Christ, the Son of God, has come into your life. So congratulations. You're now a Christian. Now continue to follow the Lord.
0: 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Well, next time, Pastor Greg brings a study of the spiritual gifts God makes available to believers. We'll see they enable us to do the work He's called us to do. 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
1: A New Beginning was sponsored by Harvest Christian Fellowship and was pre-recorded. Ooh, God's Word is just so amazing, isn't it? I love all the promises that God has given us in His Word. Do you ever just review some of those? Well, just in case, I'll share a couple of them today. God will never leave you, right? That's a promise in His Word. 2 Corinthians says, "My power will rest on you when you are weak." Ever have one of those days you're feeling a little weak? His power will rest on you. Just call on Him. Romans 8:37, "We are more than conquerors through Him who loves us." Matthew 13, "At the end of the age, my righteous ones will shine like the sun in my kingdom." Whew, all promises of God that we can count on. We're going to shine like the sun in His kingdom, as believers in Jesus Christ as our personal Lord and Savior. How great is that?
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9: In 1796, George Washington made one of the most consequential decisions in American history. He chose not to seek a third term as president. So why does that matter? Because America was not built on permanent rulers. It was built on ordered liberty. Faith teaches that authority is a stewardship, not a possession. Leaders are accountable to God for how they use power. And why does that still matter today? Because republics survive when leaders respect limits and citizens defend them. Washington's lesson still stands. A republic is preserved when power has limits, and public service remains a duty to God and country, not a path to personal rule.
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14: When you hear the word gospel, you probably think of the writings of Matthew, Mark, Luke, and John, or maybe those of the Apostle Paul. In other words, your mind goes to the authors of the New Testament. So you might be surprised to hear that one of the clearest explanations of the gospel in all of Scripture comes from a passage in the Old Testament, written 7 centuries before Christ came to earth, no less. Take a look at this amazing portion of Scripture today in John MacArthur's study from Isaiah 53, called The Gospel According to God. But first, if you've listened to Grace to You for even a short time, you know that the New Testament was John's usual focus, so maybe you're surprised that we're spending today and the next several broadcasts in the Old Testament. With that in mind, I once asked John why he focused his pulpit ministry so squarely on the New Testament. Here's what he said.
15: Well, I made that decision when I understood that Paul said he was a minister of the New Covenant. And when Jesus said in the Great Commission, go into all the world and preach the gospel. So if I'm going to go into all the world and preach the gospel is basically laid out in the New Testament. The New Testament is full of the revealed mysteries. A mystery in the Bible doesn't mean some kind of tangled thing that's hard to figure out. It means something hidden in the past that is now revealed. So the New Testament is the fullness of revelation. Another way to look at it is the Old Testament is shadow. The New Testament is substance. So once the substance comes, the shadow fades away. You say, well, what's the purpose of the Old Testament? Well, Paul says that these things have happened unto us as examples. So I've always known that I was called to preach the gospel. That is fully revealed in the New Testament, that I'm a minister of the New Covenant, that the New Covenant is superior to the Old Covenant, that the Old Covenant was the letter and this is the life, the Spirit. So I think that is absolutely the priority. The Old Testament, then, is the anticipation, and it's full of examples that illustrate the truths of the gospel. So it seemed to me that anyone who is called to preach the Word of God must major on the New Testament, because therein is the fullness of the revelation revealed. If you look at the Bible this way, the Old Testament doesn't go from error to truth in the New Testament. It just goes from incompleteness to completeness. So the Old Testament at any point is incomplete. It's not complete until you have the full New Testament. So once you study the fullness of the New Testament, now you can see how the Old Testament sets the stage for that and how what it anticipates is fulfilled in the New. So even when I did the Gospels, I went back into the Old Testament. Once we knew what Christ looked like, we could go back and find him in the Old Testament as well. That's the priority.
14: That's right, friend. And to see an Old Testament passage that is unmatched in what it explains about the Lord Jesus Christ and his sacrifice for sinners, follow along now with John MacArthur as he continues his study in Isaiah 53, the Gospel according to God.
15: For now, I want you to open the Word of God to the 53rd chapter of Isaiah, Isaiah chapter 53. This text is a bottomless well of biblical truth and reality. The more I search it, the deeper it goes. It is unparalleled in my judgment in Scripture, and to understand it would be the challenge of a lifetime. It is deep, it is high, and it is wide. And I will do the best I can to discern all that is here for us and leave, even having done that, much to you for your own future study. While for believers through the centuries, this chapter has been a point of triumphant joy and profound blessing as it looks at the cross of our Lord Jesus Christ, the truth about it is that this is a sad song. This is a sorrowful song. This is a lament. This is a song of regret. This is a song of remorse. This is a minor key hymn of repentance. This chapter actually constitutes the greatest confession that will ever be made in the history of the world by one nation. And as far as Scripture is concerned, there is only one nation that will, as a nation, turn to Christ, and that is the nation of Israel. That is God's promise to them in the future. When they do turn to Christ, this will be their confession. Most people think of this chapter as a future prophecy concerning Christ, and it is that. It gives us so many details about Christ and His death and burial and resurrection and exaltation as to be unmistakably a prophecy of Him. But it is not written in the future tense. It is not a prophet prophesying what will happen to Jesus. It is a prophet prophesying the salvation of Israel in the future when they look back and say this about the Messiah they rejected and crucified. It is the lament of Israel when they look back on the Messiah that they have long rejected. This is the most profound Old Testament prophecy, the most far-reaching, the most detailed Old Testament prophecy on the vicarious, substitutionary, sacrificial, atoning death of the Messiah, the servant of Jehovah, who is Jesus. It is that. It is the premier Old Testament look at the cross, the death, and the atonement of Christ. But its primary purpose is to say to Israel that one day in the future you will turn from your rejection and you will look back at the gospel and at Messiah, and you will realize that you have rejected your only hope, your only Savior, your Messiah, Yeshua, and this will be your lament. This is what they will say in that future generation. Yes, in this chapter we read that the Messiah, the servant of Jehovah, will bear the sin of transgressors, that he will experience the judgment of God who will be pleased to crush him.
12: to make him a guilt offering, to have him bear the sins of many. Yes, this chapter says that in providing an atonement to satisfy God, he will die, which is necessary to provide forgiveness of sin. But he will not remain dead. He will see his offspring. He will prolong his days. The good pleasure of the Lord will prosper in his hands. He will see light, literally, and be satisfied. The resurrection is here. And then he will be exalted. It's all here. The Jews, since the New Testament time, have been profoundly disturbed by this chapter. Profoundly. So much so that in many synagogues it is not read in the normal reading of Scripture. It is skipped. Those who do read it and face it have decided that the suffering servant here is not the Messiah and not Jesus, but Israel. Israel is the righteous sufferer. Israel is the righteous sufferer here who, because of suffering righteously, will one day be rewarded for that righteous suffering by being blessed and becoming a blessing to the world. That's how the rabbis view it. And they do it because they don't want it to be Jesus. And they have to find an explanation for why the Jews have suffered so brutally for so long. And to make sure that they haven't suffered in vain, they view this chapter as a tribute to the righteous suffering of Israel, from which God will reward them, glorify them, and through which God will bless the world. Which is to say that they don't see reality. This isn't Israel. It can't be. They are neither an innocent sufferer, such as the one described here, nor a voluntary sufferer. They need to recognize that they need one to die to pay the penalty for their sins. But they're unwilling to recognize that. They want a king and a ruler to deliver them from their enemies, their circumstances, and their suffering, but not their sins. They are not the righteous sufferer here, who will be rewarded by God. That's part of a self-righteous works system. What they need to understand is they have been, through all these centuries, an unrighteous sufferer. They have suffered the judgment of God on them for the rejection of Christ. And they're still suffering it even now. And they will continue to suffer the judgment of God for the rejection of Christ until that day in the future when they, as a nation, turn to Him. Along the way, any Jew can come to faith in Christ, and many have come to faith in Christ. But nationally, they continue to be under divine judgment, waiting for the salvation that will come, followed by the blessing of the fulfillment of all the promises that God gave to Abraham and David and the prophets of the glory of the kingdom. This is not a revelation that honors Israel for suffering that leads to blessing. This is Israel's repentance. This is Israel's brokenhearted lament. This is Israel's confession by a generation yet to come. In a personal sense, every Jewish person who comes to Christ can pray this same lament. But in a national sense, it is yet to come in the future, and it will come. As I said, Scripture only promises the salvation of one nation. Individuals from every nation, tongue, tribe, people, but only the salvation of one nation, and that is Israel. And they will, in the future, repent and turn to Christ. So while, in a sense, this looks forward to the event of the death and resurrection and even exaltation of Christ and gives us details about those marvelous realities, in the purest sense, it is a look beyond the cross at the conversion of Israel and what they will say when they look back. There are people, astute people, students of Scripture, theologians, preachers, writers, who don't believe in the future salvation of Israel. They don't believe that the kingdom will be on earth. They're not premillennial. And my judgment is that they can't interpret this chapter, because this is the prayer of confession of national Israel at the time of their future conversion. Now, just to give you the big picture again, I don't want to go over a lot of detail, but remember now, Isaiah is living at a time prior to the Babylonian captivity, when the Jews were carried away as captives by the pagan Babylonians. The kingdom had split after Solomon, northern kingdom Israel, southern kingdom Judah. 722, the northern kingdom had gone off into captivity. They were long gone. And now Isaiah comes along and prophesies 700 years or so before Christ, 650 years before Christ, and he says, you're going into captivity too. You're going into captivity from which you will return. Israel didn't return the northern kingdom, but you will go into captivity in Babylon and you will come back. And it happened. It happened about 80 years after Isaiah died. And the first deportation when the Babylonians came was in 603, the next one 597, the final one 586. Jerusalem was destroyed, people were massacred, and the Jews were hauled off by the pagans into captivity, where they hung their harps on the willows and wept because they didn't have their promised land anymore. But Isaiah says to them, this will happen, but that's not the end of the story. You will be restored. You will come back. You will return. So God will put you in a historical captivity and He will bring you back. He will deliver you. He will save you. That's the emphasis of the first section in the second half, chapters 40 to 66. The first section is about that historical captivity, and we know it happened. They were hauled off into captivity, 70 years of captivity. Later they came back, and they rebuilt, and they reestablished in the land, and they're still there. They're still there. That prophecy came to pass exactly as God said it would be. The Babylonians took them away. They came back. They reestablished in the land. More importantly, following that discussion from Isaiah, he tells them in the future there will be a greater deliverance, a far greater deliverance, not a deliverance from Babylon, but a deliverance from sin. A deliverance from sin. You will be saved as a nation. You will be delivered from sin by the work of the servant of the Lord. And so the Messiah is the theme of this great section of Isaiah. We call chapter 42, 49, 50, and 53 the servant songs, because all four of those chapters look at the Messiah and identify Him as the servant of the Lord. So much more important than your temporal deliverance is your spiritual deliverance. Far more important. You will be saved spiritually. You will be saved eternally from sin and judgment and hell. And then he closes his prophecy in the last chapters by saying, then you will have the kingdom, and this is what the kingdom will be like, the great kingdom of Christ. So this chapter 53, which is in the middle of the middle section, tells us the Jews are going to make a future turn, and they're going to repent, they're going to turn to Christ, and they're going to be saved. This is just a marvelous reality. Now, I want to identify the subject of this chapter as the one called in 52:13, my servant. God is the speaker, by the way, in verses 13 to 15. God speaking through Isaiah. And then God becomes the speaker again at the end of chapter 53. God picks up and becomes the speaker. In the middle, it is Israel making its confession. God introduces His servant and talks about how He will be marred or humiliated in His death and be exalted so that the kings and the nations of the world are in awe of Him. That's His suffering and glory. And then God gives the final word as again He talks about the meaning of His suffering and His glory to follow. But in the middle, it's this amazing confession of Israel. The servant, my servant, I need to just say a word about that. The Old Testament word for slave is ebed. In English, it would be E-B-E-D. And that is a key word used 800 times in the Old Testament, and it is the word for slave. And so when God himself, who is the speaker in 52:13, identifies the Messiah, he calls him my slave. My slave. Following up a little bit on that, the dominant idea of ebed, if I can give it to you in Hebrew, the dominant idea, and this source for this would be no less than one of the best of Old Testament scholars, Dr. Walter Kaiser, who is just a phenomenal student of Old Testament scripture. Walt Kaiser said this, the dominant idea of ebed is not primarily a reference to subordination, but to ownership. That's what it means to be a slave. My servant. The Messiah is the slave of God. What does that mean? That God determines everything he does. He has no independent will of his own. He serves at the will of God and the pleasure of God. And by the way, if you think that's a demeaning word, slave, mark this out. In the Old Testament, prophets are called slaves of God. Kings are called slaves of God. And just for an example, Moses is called the slave of God 17 times, which is to say that very distinguished people have that kind of relationship to God. Even the Messiah, who from Philippians 2, remember, thought it not somebody to be grasped, to hang on to what he had, but humbled himself, took upon himself the form of a slave, the Greek word doulos. So the Messiah does the Father's will, and only the Father's will. This is the testimony of Jesus. Read the Gospel of John, and how many times do you hear him say, I only do what the Father wills me to do. I only do what the Father shows me to do. I only do what the Father does. I only do what the Father desires me to do. I do what I do to please the Father. And finally, culminating in his life, he says, not my will, but yours be done. That's slave talk. The Messiah then is identified as this one who is the possession of God. Consequently, the pronoun is my servant, the one that is mine. This is the Messiah. So the servant of Jehovah is the person being spoken of by the future generation of Jews as they lament. Now we know who that is. It is Jesus. It is Jesus. The Jews don't want to accept that. And they give a testimony in that future generation, and listen to their testimony in verse 1. Who has believed our message? Or to whom has the arm of the Lord been revealed? This great penitent cry, this heartbroken confession from a future generation of Jews and from any individual Jew who comes to Christ at any point in time, every Jew being saved and included in the church has to make this confession that up to that point they were wrong about Jesus. But when they look back, the first thing they're going to say is, we didn't believe it. We didn't understand it. The revelation concerning Jesus has been met with unbelief. With unbelief. But in a future day, that will all change. It will all change.
14: 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Now for the entire Grace to You staff, I'm Phil Johnson. Be back tomorrow as we continue looking at what John MacArthur called the Mount Everest of the Old Testament, the 53rd chapter of Isaiah. It's another half hour of unleashing God's truth one verse at a time on Grace to You.
11: 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You ever get those verses of the day on your phone? Sometimes you're just kind of going about your day and you're like, oh, there it is. I have one at the top of my phone here, and it is Psalm 27, verse 14. My name's Daniel. And it says in the NIV, wait for the Lord, be strong and take heart and wait for the Lord. And it sort of reminded me of a prayer that I've had in different seasons of my life. Frankly, in this season of my life. Where sometimes I feel like everything is just kind of static. And yes, there is the static when you should move and there should be action. But there are also other times where God's just saying, this is where I have, this is the season of life that you have. And what are you going to learn in maybe this season of stillness where there's not a lot going on, you're not moving a lot of different places, or maybe it doesn't feel like there's a lot going on, but maybe the work that I'm doing isn't what's happening outside, it's in you. And before you move on to the next phase of what I have for you, you need to learn some stuff about yourself. And I think that's what I'm learning in this season of my life. So as you think about Psalm 27, verse 14, just pray on it. Read it. What do you hear when you read, wait for the Lord?
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16: What is the actual answer to rich and poor? 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No God, there's no family, there is no human nature. So you act like there's no such thing as greed, covetousness. That's crazy, because that does exist. That's part of the reason our country has done so well, is that we believed that you can't trust human beings. 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
24: So now let's say that you've damaged the relationship that you really and truly value. How do you get it back together? How do you get the pieces back together? How is there healing and retrieving and rescuing this hindered, broken, hurtful relationship that you really and truly cherish? How do you get it back together? If you love somebody, really and truly love somebody, does it make any difference whose fault it is? Not really. If you want to mend it, you assume responsibility.
25: We find many examples in the Bible of the value of close friends. But what if a relationship has soured? Can you restore what was lost? Today on In Touch, the teaching ministry of Dr. Charles Stanley will hear guidance from the Word of God for healing troubled friendships.
24: A friend is a treasure. A friend is someone who loves you. A friend is someone who loves you when you're not very lovable. A friend is someone who will catch you when you fall. Someone who will accept the worst about you and help you to become the best you can possibly be. A friend is someone with whom you can share the deepest experiences of your life every day if you choose to. A friend is someone whom, when the world walks out, they're still standing there by your side. And that makes friendships very, very valuable. I read something the other day that I thought was so interesting because it describes oftentimes something that we forget, and that is, it said, make new friends, but keep the old. One is silver, and the other is gold. And when you think about friends and how long it takes us to develop real godly friendships, real genuine lasting friendships, it takes a while. And therefore, if you are late in life beginning to develop friends, you don't have long to enjoy them, or do they have long to enjoy you? And that's why we need to take care of our friendships. We need to watch over them because the truth is, a real, true, genuine friend is a gift of God's mercy to every one of us. And then there are those times, though, that when our friendships have problems, somebody walks out right when you need them, or you decide that you can't continue that friendship and you decide to walk out, or it may be that you don't value that friendship enough, and so therefore, as a result, the friendship just sort of disintegrates and they go their way and you go your way. You don't necessarily decide to do it, it just sort of happens. But it happens for some very specific reasons. And what I want to talk about in this message is simply this. I want to talk about the problems we have in our friendship, problems we have in our relationship, and I want to talk about troubled friendships. I want you to turn to just one verse in the Bible for the simple reason that there are many verses we could talk about, and I just want you to look, if you will, in the 16th chapter of the Proverbs and the 28th verse, and notice what he says, a perverse man spreads strife, and a slanderer separates intimate friends. And so oftentimes we develop friendships that don't last. We intend for them to last, but they don't. And there's some very, very specific reasons why they do not last. Now, how do you damage this relationship, this fellowship, this friendship? How do you damage that? Well, let's think about how you damage it. And we damage it in ways that probably we don't even realize. And the first way we damage it is this, selfishness. You see, if you really want to decide whether you love somebody or not, ask yourself the question, am I asking most of the time what they can do for me, how they can meet my needs, or am I primarily interested in how I can meet their need and make them happy and cause them to have joy and help them in their relationship with the Lord or with other people? So selfishness, you want to damage your relationship, you add that. Secondly, is manipulation. Manipulation is simply another word for control. And a person who is trying to control the other person all the time, you can't build. Listen, that will damage a friendship as much as anything. Nobody likes to be manipulated, controlled, underhandedly, backhandedly controlled. Now, people can control each other by manipulating them by finances, by belittling them, or they can manipulate them in other ways. You can manipulate people sexually. You can withhold sex from your marriage partner to manipulate them to do something for you, which is a cruel way to try to govern or control someone else's life. There are lots and lots of ways you can manipulate someone. It damages a relationship. Then, of course, there is jealousy. You want to damage your friendship? Jealousy says, I'm going to hold tight to what's mine, and I don't want anything to look like it's going to intrude. Well, now, if you love someone and you have a genuine friendship, we're not talking about marriage partners now. We're talking about just genuine, close, intimate friends, another kind of friends. And so if you're the kind of person who cannot stand anybody to even look like they're going to be a friend to your friend, that will absolutely, ultimately destroy a relationship and a friendship. So jealousy does not work. It's very damaging. Then there's criticism. You want to destroy a friendship, then you set your antennas out to find everything you can that displeases you and the other person, the way they dress, the way they look, the way they talk. You look for the ways that they don't live up to your expectations. In other words, you know what? You want to destroy a friendship. You just get in that critical mode, and this doesn't work, and I'm not pleased with that, and you criticize them for this one. You know what happens after a while? They walk away. You know why? Because they can't handle it. Here's the way you can tell whether criticism is good or not. Now listen carefully. Listen, say amen. Amen. The criticism is right when it hurts you far more deeply to be critical of something he or she did or said or their attitude than it does. In other words, it hurts you more than it hurts them. When it's just something that you just don't like, it may be that you need to think about whether it's even worth saying. And you see, we all have to let some things pass. If you've got to criticize everything you see in a person that doesn't suit you, you'll never have any friends. Just let it pass. What difference does it make? Ask yourself the question, is that significant or is it insignificant? Has that just happened once or is this a habit? If it's a habit, then let's deal with it. But if it's just something that you don't particularly like, criticism will absolutely destroy a relationship. Then explosions. Usually when people explode, and they've got all this pent-up anger that has been built up week after week and month after month or year after year, whatever it might be. Maybe they don't even realize what's going on. But they just explode. Here's the tragedy. Sometimes they will do something that they can't undo. Sometimes they may say something that is so painful and so absolutely penetrating and devastating to the other person's sense of self-esteem or self-worth. They can't get over it. They just can't get over it. Many friendships have been destroyed by people who just explode and wipe out everybody around them. We have to be able to control what we think. And the best thing to do is don't let it go on. Then there is also this whole idea of disloyalty. Somebody says to your face, oh, you're my friend, I love you. And next thing you know, they're behind your back talking about you, leaving little innuendos, implying things that other people can infer that it means one thing and something other than you mean. Disloyalty is disheartening. It's terrible. It's destructive. It reaches down to your heart because here's a person that you thought really and truly were loyal, a person that was loyal to you, and they aren't. Then there is just absolute pure dishonesty. And that is, you can't trust them. You can't have a relationship with somebody you don't trust. It just doesn't work. You have to trust them. People make mistakes. If they're willing to face it, yes, you're absolutely right. I told a lie. I was weak at that point, or I was afraid, or whatever it might be. At least deal with it. Admit it. Confess it. Repent of it. Say, you know, please forgive me. Help me to understand. Or it may be that you didn't intend to say something, but you did. But when it's intended, that's dishonesty. It'll destroy a relationship. Last word is one that we don't usually think about, and that's busyness. You want to destroy a relationship? Don't ever meet. Don't ever talk. It won't work. Busyness that neglects my friendship, that doesn't have time for a relationship. I don't have time to talk. I don't have time to go out to eat with you. I don't have time to sit down and talk. I don't have time to listen. You can't have a relationship without time. And too busy will destroy that relationship. Now let's say, for example, that you've damaged the relationship that you really and truly value. How do you retrieve it? How do you heal it? How do you get it back together? How do you get the pieces back together? How is there healing and retrieving and rescuing this hindered, broken, hurtful relationship that you really and truly cherish? How do you get it back together? Well, the first thing you do is this. You address it. You say to your friend, you know, there's something in our relationship that's not right. Maybe something I did, or maybe I misunderstood, but I think we have a problem, and I would like for us to at least face it and deal with it, and I'm willing to do that. The second thing you do is determine what happened. What happened in this relationship? What was said? What was understood or misunderstood? What did I do? What did he do or she do? That is, you determine what is it, where and when did it, what made it get off track when it was going so well. The third thing is this, apologize. You say, suppose it's not my fault. That's not even an issue. Because, listen, if the friendship is worth saving, it's worth assuming responsibility, whatever responsibility you had. Maybe you say it was totally his or her fault. Let me ask you a question. If you love somebody, really and truly love somebody, does it make any difference whose fault it is? Not really. If you want to mend it, you assume responsibility. Very important. You say, you know, I want to apologize because I must have done something that caused this to happen. Now, if it's something the other person did, it wasn't your fault anyway, you're still winning. What are you doing? You're assuming responsibility because what you're saying is this. This relationship and this friendship is so important to me. You know what? I'm willing to take the heat. I'm willing to take the discipline. You say, you know what that is? You call it unconditional love. That's what you call it. You're willing to take it, no matter whether you deserve it or not. It's not the issue. And so you say to that person, I apologize. I'm very sorry. And the next thing you do to remember is you refuse to blame and you refuse to defend yourself. That person says, here's what you did. I did not do anything of the sort. What's the goal? Is the goal to be right or to win the person? Is the goal to be right to save the relationship? If I don't care anything about the relationship, I can say, you know what? You're blind as a bat. That's what you did. You're just projecting on me what you think. That's not true at all. And you know what? This is the beginning of fellowships, relationships, friendships, and marriages to go down the drain. It's not my fault. It's your fault. And on people go, what happened? For long, they have so damaged their

0: They don't have the capacity to love. So if you understand that, then you build that relationship. And here's what that means. You're going to have to give more. You're going to have to do more. You're going to have to probably forgive more because they're not there yet. But if you value that relationship, you'll do whatever's necessary to save it. One last question. There are many questions, but one last I'll mention. Are these feelings of rejection in my friendship because he or she is rejecting me, or is it because I have such a poor sense of self-esteem and poor sense of self-worth, I don't think I really deserve acceptance, and I don't deserve this kind of friendship, and I don't deserve that kind of love, I don't deserve this kind of relationship, I don't deserve this kind of intimacy? And what you're doing is you are feeling rejected, not because they've rejected you, you just don't feel worthy of somebody just pouring out love on you and loving you and with an abundance of love, because that's their person. That's the way they know how to love, and yet you don't. You can heal a damaged relationship if you want to, if you choose to, if you try to, if you're persistent at it. One last thing I'd say is this. Ask God to show you how to help your friend become a godly person. If you'll ask God to help your friend become a godly person, God will work in your life in the most awesome fashion to help you strengthen, heal, recover, and rescue what will turn out more than likely to be a wonderful, intimate, loving relationship that you'll be glad you didn't lose.
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1: 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Your compliments could be doing more harm than good. Here's a moment with Charles Stanley.
0: Let's say that a person performs very, very well, and you want to praise them, and you express that. Sometimes that person can't handle it. And what happens is they begin to expect it. When a person begins to expect and anticipate and draw out of you praise, and then what's happened is they have abused the awesome position they have and the privilege. When they can't handle it, that same praise that builds up this person and their self-esteem and makes them better at what they do can destroy this person. Because if they can't handle the way you genuinely express your appreciation and they want more and more of it, then what's happening is they're not doing it for the right motive. Secondly, they're going to get into this trench that's going to head them in a direction that they're going to make a big mistake in life. And so their motives get all mixed up because instead of trying to please God, now they're trying to please you, because if they please you, you're going to parade them before other people. And you have to be wise as to how much you give, where they are, can they handle that? Because some people go ahead and just talk about how what you said about them and la la la, and then they get prideful and egotistical. It's amazing that you can, in the right spirit, ruin somebody.
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5: You probably heard this, love your neighbor as yourself. That's scriptural. Jesus said it. I just quoted it just now. Daniel here. How are we doing on both of those? Sometimes it's really easy to love our neighbor, but sometimes we kind of look at ourselves and, you know, need some work over there, or vice versa. One way that I think we can sort of be loving to ourselves is kind of listen to our body. If we're tired, don't try to push yourself too much. I experienced this recently, and I had washed some clothes. I put them in the dryer, and I said, I'm tired, so I'm going to set a little timer, going to go to sleep, and I'm going to get these clothes out of the dryer. Well, guess what? I woke up many, many hours later, very confused as to where I was, what was happening. And it was not for another 5 or 10 minutes before I realized, oh yeah, those clothes are still in the dryer. So then I needed to show love to my neighbor and get them out just in case they wanted to wash.
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8: When I was in college, there was a group of people in the dorm who were doing a Ouija board thing every night. They were across the hall from me. But one night, there were these blood-curdling screams from that dorm. I will never forget it. And one person after another came out of there. Their face was just white. And they were just absolutely terrified. And they took that Ouija board and somebody threw it out the window. And I never found out what actually they experienced, what they believed they experienced. What I do know is that everybody was terrified and they stopped doing it. 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But don't mess around with it. 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That's one of the things for Jack Marino Chen's testimony she shared about. 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
11: Foundations of Freedom, a look at America's founding principles and the leaders who shaped our nation.
13: In 1796, George Washington made one of the most consequential decisions in American history. He chose not to seek a third term as president. So why does that matter? Because America was not built on permanent rulers. It was built on ordered liberty. Faith teaches that authority is a stewardship, not a possession. Leaders are accountable to God for how they use power. And why does that still matter today? Because republics survive when leaders respect limits and citizens defend them. Washington's lesson still stands. A republic is preserved when power has limits, and public service remains a duty to God and country, not a path to personal rule.
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15: Well, summer isn't quite over. The pool floats are still inflated, and yet many homeschooling moms, the upcoming school year is already knocking at the front door. And questions start creeping in. Did I pick the right curriculum? How am I going to teach while chasing a toddler? And is it normal to feel excited and a little overwhelmed at the exact same time? Well, today we're talking about how to prepare for a successful homeschool year without panic, pressure, or perfection. Stay with us. Hello and welcome to the 805 Connection. I'm Brian Toohey. For many Christian families, July is a season of preparation, but preparation doesn't have to mean stress. In fact, today's guest says homeschooling thrives when families focus less on creating a perfect classroom and more on creating a healthy family rhythm. And joining us today is Rhonda Robinson. And Rhonda is a veteran homeschool mom of 9, grandmother of 39. Did I see that correctly?
16: Goodness. Yes, we had to update that this year.
15: Goodness gracious, you have your own city state. And manager and content producer for the Parenting and Marriage Content and Focus on the Family. She's also an author of the upcoming book, The Thriving Home School, A Christian Parent's Guide, and has spent decades helping families build faith-based homes and successful homeschool experiences. Rhonda's work emphasizes family culture, discipleship, realistic planning, and creating homes where learning can truly flourish. Rhonda, so glad to have you back on the 805 Connection. Thanks for joining me.
16: Oh, thank you. I'm excited to be here.
15: Well, yeah. I mean, boy, what an introduction. Like, I'm still shocked at 39. I looked at that earlier, and I was going to double check that, and I forgot. And I was like going, I hope I'm saying that right. But wow, 39. Congratulations. That's a big family.
16: It is. And I'll extend that a little bit too, because we just added 3 great grandchildren now.
15: Oh my God, goodness! And you're too young to be a great grandma.
16: Thank you. I'll take that.
15: yeah, very young. You know, it's like I'm looking back. I do a little ancestry.com on the side, and I look back, and you know, all my great grandparents are long gone. Even my great grandfather and mother, they long passed away back in the 50s, actually. But that's kind of wonderful, the generations. Imagine the wonderful photos you can take when you got everybody, all the generations right there. That's just wonderful. I think that's excellent.
16: Thank you. Yeah, at first I was like, great grandma. That sounded so old. And then I thought, okay, hold on a minute. How blessed are we to be able to see that next generation? So, yeah, I've kind of gotten away from the okay, yeah, I'm old. I get it. But how blessed am I?
15: Well, you know, and you might see a great, great grandchildren. I mean, you're yet that young. You might. You never know. But let's move into the topic today. July seems to be the month where many homeschool moms begin looking ahead. What are some practical things moms can do right now to reduce pressure before that school year begins?
16: Well, my favorite thing to do, in fact, I just walked a mom through this because she was looking at having a baby at the end of August and looking at curriculum, and she was just feeling so overwhelmed, like, how am I going to juggle all this? And so what we did is we got this great big year at a glance calendar. And so we see the whole year, not just the looming, you know, the looming storm coming at her, is what she was feeling.
15: Oh, yeah.
16: And then started marking off the days she did not want to do school. The, you know, we're not going to do school on Saturday. We're not going to do it on Sunday. We're not going to do it the week of Christmas or the week of Easter. And grandma and grandpa are coming in this week. And so she started marking off all the days that they did not want to do school. Birthdays. Why celebrate President's Day when you can celebrate everybody's birthdays, right? So she started marking those off. And then we said, okay, so the school system starts in August. But, you know, if we started in the beginning of October or the end of October and then started writing in now the days, highlighting in the days that you're going to do school, now you have a doable school schedule that hits the mandated days, and they're not cascading down on you, and you can have your baby knowing what day you're going to start school, and it's not going to be the day you go into labor.
15: Well, that's wonderful. It's probably comforting for them to know that. And one of the things we hear from experienced homeschoolers is that planning can actually bring peace rather than pressure.
16: Absolutely.
15: How does that happen?
16: Well, just like that, just knowing, because if you're not planned, if you don't have it written out or on a calendar, it just feels heavy. But, okay. You know, like what, when we were looking at and the days were highlighted, she could look at this calendar and you can see, and I did this for years and years and years because it just brought me peace to know, okay, so these are the days. And I would always build in too extra sick days or, you know, because the best laid plans can be spoiled by a toddler that gets up at 3 o'clock in the morning. So, you know, yeah. So planning is good, but what's even better is a rhythm. Is first we do this, then we do that, and it doesn't have to be like scheduling your day by the hour like a public school does, but teaching habits and routines of the home. Those things that we do on a rhythm consistently, those do bring peace because you know what we're doing next. The kids know what you're doing next. The kids know that after breakfast, it's time to start school. Or at lunch, everybody gets to scatter. They know what to expect. And there's some peace that comes with that.
15: All righty. Well, what are some planning mistakes that unintentionally cause stress?
16: Tight schedules, trying to bring the school schedule into our home. At 10 o'clock, we're going to, at 11 o'clock, we're going to. Yeah, those just, in a home environment, they just kind of fade away with a phone call, with a like I said, a ringing of the bell, an impromptu. Okay, let me back this up a minute, because what that does, when you try to schedule too tightly, you lose all the ability for flexibility and teachable moments.
15: Yeah, understand. For a mom listening right now, who might have young children at home, maybe a toddler, preschooler, she may be wondering if homeschooling is even realistic. What encouragement would you offer?
16: Oh, I would say absolutely realistic. In fact, it is so much more. We started homeschooling out of need because my son needed to be taught at home. He was hearing impaired and the schools were just failing him. But we continued to homeschool as children were added to our family because it became part of our family culture. And because those relationships that you build with your family and your children, being with them and teaching them and growing together is just, you can't get it any other way.
15: Yeah. I've always heard so many good things from friends of mine through church and elsewhere who've done homeschooling, and they always said it's, they enjoyed it because it gave them those intimate moments. They sharing their life instead of the kid going away and being gone all day and then coming back. And by that time, things are a little hectic. They kind of do everything all day long with them and as a participant in their life, yes, which they really enjoy. But you raised 9 children while homeschooling. Looking back, what's something you wish more young homeschool moms understood from the beginning?
16: I think that two things. One, that homeschooling is just parenting. It's all it is. We have our babies, and you know, that first baby comes and you look at them and you go, oh my gosh, this helpless little creature is all my responsibility. It can't feed itself. It can't do anything. And this is the center of your world. But what happened is as the baby grew, you stepped into it and God provided resources and people to help you. It's the same thing for homeschooling. It seems daunting in the beginning, but in reality, it's just parenting and God will provide.
15: All right. So let's be honest. How many homeschooling moms have beautifully color-coded lesson planners like you talked about, and July and by July and October, there's a sticky note that simply says, "We'll figure it all out tomorrow." I mean,
16: oh, absolutely, yes. Yes. And that's the key. And I think I'm so glad you brought that up because I love color coded planners. I created one actually, but the reality of it is they have to adjust. They always have. They do not rule you. They just simply help you get what your idea is on paper, and to help you make the next step. So that when everything does fall apart, you go, "Oh, where was I? Yes, oh, that's right. The last thing we did was," and then you can go back to it. But it doesn't rule your life.
15: Yeah, flexibility.
16: And, absolutely.
15: And there must be a little bit of fatigue sometimes, decision fatigue. Homeschooling moms might need to watch out for, or ones thinking about it, right?
16: Oh, absolutely. Yeah. And I think especially when I first started in the 80s, homeschooling, we had very few choices, and it was very much bringing the public school into your home because we didn't know anything else, and there wasn't anything really available for us. But right now, the educational philosophies abound. There are 10 very prominent educational philosophies and hundreds, if not hundreds and hundreds of curriculum to choose from. So you're absolutely right.
15: Yeah, wonderful. A lot of more support, a lot more networking than there were back in the 80s, like you said.
16: Absolutely.
15: Probably only gotten better. For everybody, if you're just joining us, welcome to the 805 Connection. I'm Brian Toohey, and my guest today is Rhonda Robinson from Focus on the Family. We're discussing how homeschool moms can prepare for a new school year with confidence and peace and realistic expectations. And by the way, if you're looking for trusted parenting, marriage, faith, and homeschooling resources, be sure to visit FocusOnTheFamily.com. FocusOnTheFamily.com. You're going to find articles, tools, encouragement, and practical resources specifically designed to support families through every stage of life and education. Focus on the Family reminds parents that homeschooling is about far more than just academics. It's about discipling your children, character development, and preparing them for life. And Rhonda, is there? I give out Focus on the Family because that's a good place to start. Do you have a specific website for what you do that will take them there more direct, or is that a good one to go?
16: No, not really. Okay. Just the Focus on the Family. Yeah, I will in coming days, but write for the book. But currently, no.
15: All right. Well, everybody just needs to know. And oh, by the way, what you mentioned your book. when is it out exactly? And is that going to be available on, of course, Focus on the Family sells products, yes, especially with the people that work for Focus on the Family. Also Amazon, some other typical places be able to find
16: absolutely
15: it?
16: Absolutely, yes. So we have this thing going. So it got pushed back. It was supposed to come out in April, but the Lord worked it out really well. So remember I talked about that planner that So I had published a planner in 1994. and Focus redecorated it, brought it back to life, and made it pretty. And so right now, if you go to Focus on the Family bookstore and pre-order the book, you can download my planner for free. So that will come out as a product in next year. So it's a probably about a $35 product that you get for free for just pre-ordering. And then when you're right in the thick of homeschooling next February and you're thinking, did I do the right thing? My book will arrive at your doorstep. So that's
15: perfect. And what's the title of the book so that everybody knows?
16: The Thriving Homeschool, A Christian Parent's Guide.
15: Okay. Awesome. Now let's talk about the challenge every homeschool mom faces. How do you switch hats from mom to teacher, then back to mom again without feeling like you're always on duty?
16: Well, moms are always on duty, aren't we? I mean, that's the middle of the night. I mean, we're never not on duty. I think that the problem is when we think of switching hats, and a lot of people think about that going into homeschooling, that they have to be the school marm and then the gentle mom, you know. And the reality of it is, it goes back to what I was saying before, is homeschooling is just parenting. And so I think a lot of the impression that we get is that we think that we have to emulate some of the teachers that we had. You know, we have to be, we have to, you know, be kind of standoffish and say, well, you'll figure it out, or, you know, or not help them. And the reality of it is that that's not really the way we need to be. If we are more in tune to our children and we are trying to bring out the best of them, rather than hammer out and try to figure out where their deficits are, which is the school model, then you're just parenting. I've tried it in the early days, having a blackboard and writing out, you know, A-E-I-O-U on the backboard and doing it the teacher way. But you know what I ended up doing? Found that was more effective is cuddling up on a couch with your student, your child, and reading with them, to them, and teaching them to read. That's, those hats stay on.
15: You know, and that's got to have an impact for the kid absorbing the information, because it seems like every homeschooled child that I ever met that grew up, and you find out later on they're homeschooled, to me, they're brilliant. They're smart. They're smarter than the average bear, so to speak. They just seem sharper, and I think it's just because they got that attention. They got the attention, but they also the positive attention in a way that they were able to absorb the teaching going on at the time. Every person I've ever met that was homeschooled, they're brilliant, the term to use, but they've gone on and they've done well in education and further education, and you know, a couple of them I know are have their doctorate degree, and they will say it solely because I was homeschooled, because they look at their own kids now that are going to the public schools, and they go and they see the difference. And when they talk to their kids or quiz their kids, as parents will do, they realize they're just not getting everything. And
16: Well, one of the problem with the public school, and I'm not saying that every parent should homeschool. Not every parent can. And I don't want to ever put that burden on someone. But the differences are very stark in that the public school is trying to make sure that everybody learns the same. And it assumes that everybody has to learn the same. They have to learn the same subjects. And the reality of it is we're all very, very different. And so I think that's one of the biggest benefits of homeschooling, is that you can really hone in on that child's gifts and talents. And those gifts and talents will help them overcome the deficits in the areas that they're not real strong in.
15: Yeah. You know, many parents compare themselves to other homeschool families online. How dangerous is comparison in homeschooling?
16: oh, that's really, that is very, very bad. Yeah. I mean, we should never compare our children to other children. That's such a tendency. It is, I think that we do that a lot. Just as parents, you know, oh, my child is already walking, or, oh, I potty trained at such and such a time. You know, it's like, oh, my fifth grader is doing algebra. Yeah, we take too much pride in our children's accomplishments when we really, really shouldn't. We shouldn't feel responsible for their accomplishments, nor should we feel responsible for their failures. We're there to disciple them and walk alongside them and bring them to the Lord. I think that you're always going to find a pitfall when you go down that road.
15: Yeah. Focusing less on test scores and more on things like character, spiritual growth, and family relationships. It looks like that maybe that's the definition of a successful homeschool year. But yes. How can moms focus on God's unique plan for their family instead?
16: By sharing the word with them, by praying daily, by creating a home atmosphere that really that is safe. And you know, one of the things that I loved about homeschooling, and my adult children have come back to me and said that's how they remember their childhood, was creating an atmosphere that smells good. That could be bacon in the morning. You know, that could be, if you ever walked out of the house and come in back in and see what your house smells like, that's what your kids are going to remember when they're adults. So I remember going to my grandmother's house, and all I can remember is her Illinois musty basement. You know, the smell of that takes me back to my grandma. So, music in the house, you know, bring in worship, the atmosphere of your home. The atmosphere of your home will so impact how your children learn and how they see the world and how they view God.
15: Somebody says, what was your grade school like? You said the smells. I have a smell for grade school. I have a smell for like kindergarten, and then moving up the line. And it's that mimeograph paper. Now, they used to do the old mimeograph, and it's that smell. It kind of smelled like that skunk, but kind of had a smell about it. It was the ammonia or something that processed it. But all the kids used to grab that and smell them when they came in with the fresh ones. And I thought that was funny, but it's how in my head, that's a click right there. And then I went to an older school, parochial school nearby, and the old buildings had that old musky kind of smell. Mm-hmm. So whenever I think back on that period, I think of that also. But hey, we got a short 2-3 minutes left. I want to make sure we save some time here. Your upcoming book, The Thriving Homeschool, shares guidance drawn on more than your 30 years of homeschooling experience. I want you to plug it right now. Talk a little bit about it. What do you hope readers take away from it?
16: I hope that they take away the old idea that they can homeschool, that God gave these children to them, and just like they taught them to walk and to potty train and just talk, that teaching them the rest of life and to step into their adult world is just an extension of that. And they are the best people suited to do that.
15: All right. Any final encouragement you'd love to leave the homeschooling moms who may be already feeling overwhelmed before the school's even started?
16: Yes. Take a deep breath. Relax. You're not done. It's not something that you have. It's not a sprint. It's a you have a lifetime, and you're not going to teach them everything that they need to know in 1 year. You have a lifetime with them.
15: Well, and it's got to be so rewarding. You've had that experience, and, share some of the highlights. Is there any highlight that stands out in your mind from during your homeschooling with your kids?
16: Oh my gosh. So I have a bunch of creative children. And so we did a lot of unit studies. And so at the end of every unit study, they would make we would make costumes, for example, for the Revolutionary War. And so they would get all decked out in revolutionary garb, and we would go to a reenactment. And then, you know, we would find people that would see how much they had put into their costumes, and they would just pour into my children over and over the knowledge that they had accumulated. And
15: so wonderful. Rhonda, this has been incredibly encouraging, and appreciate you coming on the show with us. I think one of the biggest takeaways today is that homeschooling doesn't have to look perfect to be successful. And sometimes the healthiest homeschool plan starts not with the curriculum and schedules, but with understanding your family's unique rhythm and trusting God to guide the journey. Would you say that's right?
16: I would say you nailed it. That's exactly correct.
15: All right. Our guest has been Rhonda Robinson, manager and content producer for Focus on the Family's Parenting and Marriage Content. It's a mouthful. And a veteran homeschool mom and author of the upcoming book, The Thriving Homeschool, A Christian Parent's Guide. Keep your eyes open. 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Rhonda, thank you so much for being with us today.
16: Thank you. Thank you for having me. It's always a pleasure.
15: All right. Thanks to all of you for listening to the 805 Connection. I'm Brian Toohey. Until next time, thanks for joining us, and have a wonderful day.
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5: Okay, you know something that I just realized recently I was doing wrong and have been doing wrong for several years now? Putting books on my bookshelf. That's right. Now, it's going to seem really silly when I explain this to you, and I've told a few people what I did, and you might say, yeah, this is super silly. Or maybe you were in the same boat as I was. Now, I've gone to a library. It's Daniel here, by the way. And I see how they align their books. You know, you put them up so that you pull out the book and it's just sitting there. It's upright. For whatever reason, for years, since I have the bookshelf that I assembled, I have had them just flat. So they're stacked on top of each other, which means if I want to read a book on the bottom, I have to move all these other books, which means I never opened any of the books on my shelf. And I was doing some cleaning and I said, wait a minute, I think I'm doing this wrong. And now, let me tell you, I have read a lot more books and opened a lot more books recently now that I can access them all the same way. So, it took long enough.
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8: John in Baldwin Park.
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29: We still have debates on whether we should pray for one another when we don't feel well. It's because we have an abundance of health care available to us. When I go places in the world, when there's no health care, they'll pray. They don't have alternatives. Well, I prayed and nothing happened. Yeah, I know. I studied in veiled tests, but I didn't quit studying. Maybe there's more to be learned. Maybe there are things I don't understand. Maybe there are aspects of the character of God that aren't clear to me yet. Maybe there are aspects of my own life that still need to be addressed. It's not some magic formula. We're seeking God, but we have to be willing to face the vulnerabilities of faith.
28: 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That's 855-577-2255. We're so glad you're here to listen. Today's program will complete the message we began yesterday. Here's Pastor Allen with part two of Expressions of Dangerous Faith.
29: And then again, Jesus said, "Peace be with you. As the Father sent me, I'm sending you." And with that, he breathed on him and said, "Receive the Holy Spirit." I think it's more than noteworthy that in Jesus' first meeting with the disciples after his resurrection, that he introduces them to the Holy Spirit. It's very consistent with John's gospel. In those middle chapters of John's gospel, when Jesus is spending a great deal of time and effort to prepare the disciples for his exit, preparing them for his suffering and then for his eventual exit, that whole season of preparation is focused on the help they'll receive in the person of the Holy Spirit. He'll guide you. He'll comfort you. He'll never leave you. So it's not really a surprise if you're reading John's gospel, just as a curious observer, that on this first gathering that Jesus would introduce the disciples to the Holy Spirit. You see, the abiding presence of the Spirit of God in the life of a person is a dramatic change in our relationship with God that's made possible by Jesus' redemptive work. That John 20 interaction meets all the criteria I know for the new birth. Have a personal experience with the resurrected Jesus. And he breathes on him. It's very similar to the creation narratives in Genesis when God breathed into a lump of clay and it became a living being. So for my way of thinking in John 20, Jesus has helped the disciples into the kingdom of God. Wow. If they needed the help of the Holy Spirit to do that, if 3 years with Jesus and listening to the Sermon on the Mount and eating the food that he fed the multitude with and doing all the things that they've done with Jesus, if learning about Jesus and knowledge about Jesus and all the experience with Jesus, if that alone wasn't sufficient for that transformation, that it required the presence and the help of the Holy Spirit, then you and I might need that help too. Amen. We're not going to outstudy evil, folks. We're not going to outwork evil. We'll need the help of the Holy Spirit. And then I gave you Acts 1 because it's the chapter where Jesus leaves. It's his return to heaven, his ascension. Now, the context is pretty interesting. After his suffering, he showed himself to these men and he gave them many convincing proofs that he was alive. He appeared to them over a period of 40 days and spoke about the kingdom of God. They had a 40-day seminar on the kingdom of God. Wouldn't you like to have the recordings of that? And on one occasion, while he was eating with them, he gave them a command. Strong word. Not a suggestion, not a hint, not a prompt, not a good idea, not a consider this. He gave them a command from a resurrected king. I'm thinking they're good listeners. Do not leave Jerusalem, but wait for the gift my Father promised. You've heard me speak about John baptized with water. In a few days, you'll be baptized with the Holy Spirit. In this session, I'm not trying to pick up a conversation about spirit baptism and its full meaning. What I would draw your attention to is the significance Jesus is pointing the disciples to of engaging with the Holy Spirit. He said, John, I'm giving you a commandment. Don't leave Jerusalem until you know the Holy Spirit in a new way. Now, on Resurrection Day, he breathed on them and said, receive the Holy Spirit. So I don't think it's a discussion of just the same. See, I think you and I should have an imagination that we could know the Spirit of God in a way that is dynamic, in which we grow in that. In which it's not something that's, I've met him. I met him. I was introduced to him. We exchanged pleasantries. He has my business card. If he needs me, I gave him my cell number. He will text. Jesus said the disciples, now they've had a 40-day seminar with Jesus post-resurrection. They spent 3 years with him in person, and he gives them a commandment, don't even leave town until you've engaged the Holy Spirit. I don't think you and I are going to complete our assignment without the help of the Holy Spirit. I'm not trying to hide from Pentecost. I believe in the baptism of the Holy Spirit. It's been a part of my journey for many, many years. But I'm not trying to engage that debate. I want to plant the seed that the person of the Holy Spirit is essential for you to complete your God assignment. And do you have any interest at all in knowing him better? Amen. I don't mean language. I mean in your praxis, in the practice of your day-to-day life, in practical ways. Jesus gives them, I think, the motivation. In verse 7, same discussion, he said to them, it's not for you to ask if he's going to restore the kingdom to Israel. And he said, it's not for you to know the times or the dates that the Father has set by his own authority. It intrigues me that almost 2,000 years later, we're still focused on the times and the dates. And that's not what Jesus said. That really shouldn't be your focus. But you will receive power when the Holy Spirit comes on you, and you'll be my witnesses in Jerusalem and Judea and Samaria to the end of the earth. How could you do that? Only with the help of the Holy Spirit. How will we impact our culture with our faith? Only with the help of the Holy Spirit. We won't outwork evil, outthink evil, outorganize evil, outmotivate evil. We need the help of the Spirit of God. If Peter and James and John and Mary and the crew needed the help of the Spirit of God, I'm pretty sure Alan and his cohorts do as well. There's too much pride and too much arrogance and too much infighting around the person of the Holy Spirit. I understand why the devil would do that. If I wanted to render the church less effective, I'd cause them to fight about the things that God provided to help us. The third piece I'd give you for in making your faith more dangerous is understand that there's a vulnerability that comes in the expression of faith. Now, I chose these words, and I gave you one passage from Hebrews. It's just a description of Moses, because we've been reading the books of Moses. When Moses, when he had grown up, refused to be known as the son of Pharaoh's daughter, that was a big forfeiture. He's renouncing his inheritance. He's renouncing his professional opportunities. He's renouncing a great deal. He chose to be mistreated along with the people of God rather than to enjoy the pleasures of sin for a short time. I think sometimes Christians aren't really genuine. Temptation is real because it's offering us a short-term pleasure. But it's short-term, and it doesn't promise what it offers long-term. And Moses somehow had the wisdom, the discernment, the courage to choose to be mistreated with the people of God. See, we've had quiet faith. We've had non-threatening faith because we understood that if you had a louder faith, a more intentional faith, a more vocalized faith, a more directed faith, that there could be some cost attached to that. If we said we believed that there was moral and immoral, that God defined boundaries for sexual activity, and outside of those boundaries it wasn't okay, that we can't set aside Scripture, we can't just make it up on our own because it's more culturally comfortable and convenient, that it could be awkward. Moses chose to be mistreated along with the people of God rather than to enjoy the pleasures of sin. I think when we deny the Lord, it's sinful. I don't think it's compassionate. You don't have to be angry or belligerent or condemning. But I truly believe if we know the truth and we choose not to express it, that we have dishonored God. He regarded disgrace for the sake of Christ as of greater value than the treasures of Egypt. That's very difficult for me to pull it into my, not difficult for me to understand, difficult to imagine processing those choices. We'd rather suffer disgrace because of our affiliation with Jesus than have the treasure of the moment. I mean, we all have some lofty language around that, but in practice, by faith he left Egypt, not fearing the king's anger. He persevered because he saw him who is invisible. How do you see what's invisible? Well, it's not with your eyes, it's invisible. You see it because of what you believe. By faith he kept the Passover and the sprinkling of the blood, so that the destroyer of the firstborn wouldn't touch the firstborn of Israel. It's a life filled with choices which in the moment were uncertain. I'm quite confident if you allowed a review of Moses' life by outsiders and family and friends and business associates, they would question or ridicule most of his choices. Now, I know there are people within the community, I've heard it. I've spent my life listening to sermons, so I've heard statements like, you know, well, trusting God is not a vulnerable position at all. Well, agreed. Across the tapestry of eternity, when you trust God, I would agree wholeheartedly that's not vulnerable. But in the moment of making the choice, when I'm the one being asked to make the choice, it feels pretty vulnerable to me. That's the expression of faith. If you prefer risk, it's okay with me. And I understand people say, it's no risk in trusting God. Oh, yeah, no. But it feels like it. It's far riskier to drive to the airport than to get on a plane and fly to Jerusalem. But I know a lot of people afraid to fly to Jerusalem that are very comfortable driving to the airport. It isn't always about the statistics. And our experience is that serving God, trusting God, will put you in positions where you feel vulnerable because you'll understand you're not in control. You're not directing the outcome. You don't have the ability to resolve the circumstance. That only God can do that. Abraham waiting for the promise of a child. David running from Saul after he's been anointed to be king. Paul in prison when God said, I've sent you to be my messenger to the non-Jewish world. God, you didn't mention prison. John the Baptist losing his head over the truth. Stephen being stoned. James beheaded. Don't tell me faith doesn't make us vulnerable. I understand the larger context of a theological discussion, but the reality of trusting God when you're in a position where you can't bring resolution,

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1: I've learned as a pastor, there's a tremendous difference in a crowd and a community of faith. 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Well, I want to give you that invitation. I want to ask you to consider becoming a monthly ministry partner. I believe if you'll make that regular commitment to what God is doing through this ministry, it'll bring momentum to your spiritual life, and it will help us reach more people than we've ever reached with the gospel before. 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
2: The fourth piece, we have to be willing to be set apart. We have to be willing to be different. Now this one's tricky, because we struggle with this. If you look across our history as people of faith, sometimes we imagine if we lived in another era, if we didn't cooperate with progress, we would be more godly. So we wear clothing from another era. Or maybe we don't engage in technology of this present time. When I was a kid, my grandparents were attending a church and they couldn't have a television in their house. Well, there's a lot of things on television that you don't need to see. But I've lived in places in the world where I couldn't have television and I made a discovery. You didn't need a TV to be wicked. I could become wicked without a television. Now, you can use a television to get more wicked, or you can use a television to preach the gospel. And so I don't think there's a point in time that was more righteous or more godly, which yet every generation tends to think, well, you know, if we could just go back to there. No, we got to go forward with the Lord. That's a bit of this times and seasons things we've been talking about. We're not trying to go back to a place. Biblical worldview, Christian values, Judeo-Christian values being expressed in a culture is not regressive. It's enlightening. There is a long history of civilization that when the word of God comes, when biblical values come, people are delivered from demonic torment and violence and degrading behaviors. A biblical worldview is uplifting to humanity. It is not regressive. But the church has been so timid and so non-threatening and so reluctant in the face of the darkness that we've been hesitant to say that. I can point to some worldviews that bring darkness and destruction and violence and hatred and oppression. There are bold examples of that. Set apart for God's purposes. 1 Corinthians 6. Paul, he's writing to a church and he starts with this list of ungodly behaviors. And he said, if you behave like this, you will not participate in the kingdom of God. But then he makes a pivot. And he reminds the Corinthians that that description of ungodly behaviors came from your resume. I'll read it because I think it's helpful to know that human behavior really hasn't changed much in 2 millennia. Don't you know that the wicked will not inherit the kingdom of God? And they've forgotten that, or he wouldn't have put it here. Do not be deceived, which means you're deceived. You have forgotten that the wicked will not inherit the kingdom of God. He's trying to shake them out of deception with the truth. Neither the sexually immoral, nor idolaters, nor adulterers, nor male prostitutes, nor homosexuals.

0: sexual offenders, nor thieves, nor greedy, or drunkards, or slanderers, or swindlers will inherit the kingdom of God. But verse 11 is the punchline. And that's what some of you were. When he's writing this, he has people's faces in his mind. And so do they. If I wrote a letter, some of you were Alabama fans, and some of you were UT fans, and some of you could care less. And I mean, he's addressing it. It's a very personal thing. He says, but you were washed. You were sanctified. You were justified. You were washed. You were made clean by the blood of Jesus. Sanctified is a religious word. It means to be set apart. Through Leviticus and Deuteronomy, when they're preparing the tabernacle and all the things, they're teaching the people how to worship the Lord. God keeps saying through Moses, you know, sanctify these people for this and sanctify these instruments for this. Set these things. They're not for general use. They're not for public use. They're not to be used whimsically. The Levites are set aside to lead the people in worship to me, so they don't get the same property rights that everybody else gets. They don't get to live the same way. There's different boundaries around their lives. The instruments to be used in the tabernacle, you can't use them for your barbecue. You can't just do whatever you want. They've been sanctified. They've been set apart for my purposes. You've been justified. It has a specific religious meaning. It's to be acquitted, declared non-guilty. You've been justified in the sight of God. The simplest way is it's just as if I'd never sinned. Set apart for the purposes of God, made clean, a new creation. You used to be the chief of the sinners. That list described you. But you've been washed, and now you've been set aside for the purposes of God. So don't go back to that. Amen. And the price that was paid, Hebrews 13, Jesus, that he might sanctify the people through his own blood, suffered outside the gate. He died on a cross so that through his blood, you and I could be set aside for the purposes of God. So if you want to have dangerous faith, we have to begin to say, God, I'm not just here to earn a living or get a great retirement or get my kids onto the right travel team or change the label in the clothing I wear. I have been set aside for the purposes of God in the earth. So if you need a boat built, I'm in the boat building business. If you want a zoo, I'll learn to clean stalls. If the message you want me to give to the king is that the Assyrians are going home, you don't have to be afraid. I'll go tell him, but I don't know how that can happen because there's a whole lot more of them than us. If the message you want me to tell the king is the Babylonians are coming through the walls and there's nothing you can do about it, he may kill me, but I'll go tell him that. Set apart for the purposes of God. You see, I think we treat the purposes of God like an option. Well, I've got a little free time. I've got a little leftover cash. Oh, I kind of like that, or I like those people. Do you know how many times I've sat with small groups, and they said, we don't want any more people. We had a good group. We like one another. We've worked hard to become friends. And we don't, somebody new comes in, and you could ruin the group. I know. Okay, here's newsflash. It's not about us. Amen. That doesn't mean every experience has to be miserable. I've got a friend in the church. He's been here a long time. We used to go to Murphy Center for Easter. We had to turn a gymnasium into a worship place. It wasn't easy. We got 24 hours. And we needed the men's football locker rooms for nursery spaces. Do you know how much steam and Clorox it takes to get a men's football locker room ready for mamas to be willing to put their babies in there? Lots. I mean, it was a truckload of work to make that happen, and the people in the church were so good. Well, my friend came up to me one day and he said, you know, Alan, I don't like going to Murphy Center. And I said, yeah, I know, I don't really like it either, but it's not about you. Let's go do the work. Now, I forgot it. But he came back to me like 10 years later. He said, remember when I told you that I didn't want to go to Murphy Center? And I said, no. He said, you told me it wasn't about me. And he said, thank you. And I was grateful because I'm usually not quite that obnoxious. I'm not above it. I usually just try to throttle it back a little bit. But we have been set apart for the purposes of God. It changes our imagination and our thoughts and how we engage. It's not just what's God done for me lately. Do I really imagine that my life is a living sacrifice that I have offered to the Lord? And then finally, we have to be overcomers. In Luke 10, Jesus is talking to his friends. He's commissioning them. And he said, I've given you authority to trample on snakes and scorpions and to overcome all the power of the enemy. Jesus wouldn't give us his authority to overcome the enemy if we didn't need it. In fact, if you pay more attention to his preparation of those he sends out, he's very careful to have them not take anything that's unnecessary. And then he comes back and amends his instructions when he said, okay, it's a new season. You're going to need some things that you didn't need the first time. But when he begins the process, he said, I have given you the authority to overcome all the things the enemy will put in front of you. We're going to have to be overcomers. It's a requirement. I understand it can be bitter. It can break your heart, but the Bible says God is close to the brokenhearted. And we will walk with one another. It's why we need one another. We can help one another. The Bible says encourage one another daily. Why? Because most days we need encouragement.
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3: 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God's Word has something for you. Just want you to know that. My name's Daniel, and I can't tell you how many times I have read scriptures that maybe I've read my entire life, and I find something new in it. The Holy Spirit shows me something there that I had never noticed before. And that's what we talk about when we say that the Word of God is alive. And what I'd encourage you is if you're going through something right now, pray and ask the Lord, Holy Spirit, what part of scripture, what is there that you have for me? And I believe he'll reveal it. I had this thought because I was reading the Psalms recently, and yes, there are Psalms of praise, there are joyous Psalms, but there are also some Psalms that, hey, if you're in a part of your life where you're going through it, you read that and you say, wow, someone in the Bible is feeling exactly like I'm feeling. And maybe you just pray that Psalm out loud. But I just want to encourage you. You will find something in there. God has something for you today. All right? And not just today, tomorrow as well.
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10: Today on Focus on the Family with Jim Daly, we're exploring the topic of storms, which can change very quickly and unexpectedly, and a light rain can transform without warning into a howling gale. It's really damaging, even life-threatening. And your marriage is going to go through storms at some point. The question is, are you ready? I'm John Fuller, and thanks for joining us today.
9: John, the voice actor. I like this. Oh. You should go out for Odyssey and become a voice there.
10: I had one line, one sentence in
9: Doesn't
10: Odyssey.
9: Doesn't that bother you? They've only asked you in 40 years to do one line?
10: No, because
9: that's bothers me. I had one little part there once upon a time. But it's true. Marriage at times can be a struggle, just like voice acting. Gene and I have our struggles too. You know, Gene's always saying, you need to let people know we're not perfect, and we're not. And, you know, we have things in our own marriage that we have to work on, and that's okay. That's kind of like what life is. But, you know, there are couples who say, we've never had an argument. And I say, God bless you. I don't know if that's healthy. I mean, somebody might be rolling over all the time saying, okay, yes. But today, we want to hear from a great friend and guest who wants to prepare you for those inevitable storms in your marriage. And let me remind you, Focus on the Family is here for you. That is key. We want to help you in any way we can. And I want to reemphasize, we are a treasure trove of resources here at Focus. Almost 50 years doing this, we have accumulated great wisdom with our counselors, our resources, the books we select and approve. Man, and so much digital information online. There is everything at your fingertips.
10: Mm-hmm. Yeah, we're a phone call away, 800, the letter A in the word family, or stop by our website. Gary Thomas is our guest today. He's a wonderful speaker and author. He serves on the pastoral teaching team at Cherry Hills Community Church in Highlands Ranch outside of Denver. And among the many books Gary has written, the one we're talking about today is Making Your Marriage a Fortress, Strengthening Your Marriage to Withstand Life's Storms. And here's Jim, how you began the conversation with Gary Thomas on today's episode of Focus on the Family with Jim Daly.
9: You have written some incredible books on marriage. I would say you're the foremost expert on marriage. I hope your wife, Lisa, is happy. That's the proof of the pudding.
11: Rader, you see me wince there when you
9: We're
11: said that.
9: We're going to call her in a minute and make sure. No, it's so true, though, huh? Gene and I always talk about that. It's tough to be in that marriage space where you're the expert, and then you and your wife have an argument, and you're thinking in the back of your mind, wait a minute, this can't be happening to us. Does that happen to you?
11: Well, what's been a blessing, because people often ask Lisa, what's it like? And she says, what's made it easier for me, she goes, is he really does live out what he writes about, except for one book. And we talked about it, Everybody Matters. She thinks I could do a better job eating a little more healthily than I do. But as far as marriage, she seems to give me at least a passing grade.
9: All right, so. Now you made the rest of us feel better when we eat that In-N-Out burger. Okay. All right, let's get into it. Explain the idea of storms in a marriage. I get it generally, but you know, I understand it's related to your experience of surviving that hurricane down in Houston.
11: Well, yeah, it happened in 2017, and I think a lot of people can relate to this. We'd been in Houston for 7 years at the time, and every time in the fall, you have the signs blinking on the freeway, hurricane season is here, get your prepared kits ready and all of that. And the first few years, we take it seriously. We're from Pacific Northwest. The thought of a hurricane is terrible. After 4 or 5 years, you're like, yeah, I've heard that before. And then 2017, they said this big thing, Hurricane Harvey is coming, and it hit, and it wasn't that big of a deal at first. But then it moved a little inland, camped over Houston, and dropped over 50 inches of rain in 3 days. It felt like Noah's flood. I mean, it was just like, it just didn't stop. The water keeps coming up and up and up. And that point, we see it coming into the yard, and I'm like, okay, I got to take this seriously. I go in the garage. This is so pathetic. All I had was cardboard and blue painter's tape.
9: Oh, great.
11: Which to hold out flood water, you know. Carry a gallon of water in a paper bag, and you're going to have just as much luck. And I realized, you know, just because the storm didn't come last year or the year before, the year before, the year before, people who are from that area of the country know eventually it is, and you need to be prepared. And I think the same thing is true for marriages, that, yeah, just because it has only happened to your neighbor or you haven't seen it this or that, just the way that life works, even for believers, and sometimes I think especially for believers, the storm is going to hit. And at that point, will your marriage be part of the problem or part of the solution? And that's why you want to prepare.
9: No, and that's a great analogy. And I know that feeling here in Colorado. We get the snow reports and an inch falls when they said 12 inches was going to fall. So I totally relate to that. But you say these storms will reveal one or two truths about a marriage and a couple. What are those?
11: All of these couples, one thing that they had in common, and I was so inspired by their stories, was that they never imagined that they would have to face the depth of pain and struggle that they faced. They were all caught by surprise, but secondly, that God is faithful. And not theoretically. God says he's going to be faithful. In fact, I think there are two verses that have really come true as I've written this book and think about it and am speaking on it. Psalm 9:10 says, those who know your name, trust in you. For you, Lord, have never forsaken those who seek you. There hasn't been a single person who seeks God that God has forsaken. And then Jesus' almost fierce promise, but comforting one, in this world you will have trouble, but take heart, I have overcome the world. Every couple found that to be true. Mm. They did face trouble, but when they sought refuge in God, they found refuge. A new relationship with God and a new relationship with each other.
9: Yeah, and we're going to cover in more detail. I think one of the great breakdowns in marriage can be those expectations, especially early in marriage, where typically husbands are caught off guard because they didn't know they were supposed to know so many things that she was hoping he would remember to do, or whatever it might be. Speak to that expectation problem, which the earlier a couple can figure that out, I think, the better their marriage is going to be. Yeah.
11: Well, it's not just the expectations we have of our spouse. I think it's the expectations we have of God and ourselves. I think of one couple, Daryl and Stacy, a wonderful, godly couple. Stacy came from a dysfunctional childhood, and so she really wanted a strong guy who would take care of her. Daryl was a weightlifter. He could bench press 400 pounds. Mm. His expectations were, I'm going to be there for my wife physically. I'm going to protect my wife. I'm going to be carrying in the groceries or whatnot. 3 years after they were married, they got the diagnosis of MS on the part of Daryl. So really what motivated Stacy to get married, I want a strong man who's going to make me feel secure, who will take care of me, would never come true. She had to completely die to those expectations. And Daryl thought his relationship with Stacy would be, you can count on me, I'm going to be there for you, I'm going to take care of you. And now he says, decades later, she takes care of me. And talking to him even more recently, it's amazing. Stacy said, when I married Daryl, I thought I would just bask in the glow of Bubba. Because he was obviously, as a weightlifter, he was a big guy, but charismatic, loved the Lord, great with kids. I mean, a really, really good guy. And today, Stacy says, he's marked by humility like no other guy I know, because MS has humbled him. You know, he goes from the walker to the wheelchair to the scooter, to the electric, you know. And she goes, every time he responds with more humility. So she thought he would impress people with his strength. God decided he's going to have, no, Daryl, you're going to impress people with your humility, which only would have come through the severe road that they walked together.
9: Well, and the other part of that is how Daryl embraced what God's journey for him is. I mean, that's the humbling part, that he didn't walk away from the Lord in that respect. He said, thank you, Lord, and let's move on.
11: Yeah.
9: I mean, that's amazing.
11: It wasn't easy. I love it. He said when he was first diagnosed, because he was an athlete. He thought of himself that way. He said, I had one two-word prayer. Heal me, heal me, heal me, heal me. And he just kept praying. And who wouldn't, you know, in your 20s, sure, facing this, until God finally said to him, Daryl, I am going to heal you, but not of MS. I'm going to use MS to heal other things in your life. And it ended up being the pride.
9: Wow.
11: And here's where I'm just blown away by the wisdom of some of these couples. This is hard-won wisdom. Daryl talked about getting into bed at night. So he gets his chair right up to there. He still has use of his arms somewhat, so he can lift his body onto the bed, but he can't get his legs over. And so Stacy has to lift up his legs and move him over onto the bed. And he said to me, Gary, I'm tempted sometimes to say, why bother? I'm just going to let Stacy do everything. I'm only doing a little bit. And he goes, but I was really challenged. He says, I think I could probably physically only do about 20% of what I used to do.
9: Wow.
11: But I've been convicted by God. I want to do 100% of that 20%. Mm. And so often when couples go through challenges, they just give up. Well, if we can't do everything we wanted to do, let's just go into early retirement. And I was able to use, this has been life-changing for me, with a man who went through prostate cancer and had his prostate removed. And that can have real issues in physical intimacy or whatnot. And it'd be so easy to say, well, we can't do everything we used to do, so let's just learn to go without. And I could share Daryl's hard-won wisdom. Okay, maybe you can only do 30% of what you used to be able to do, but do 100% of that 30%. Don't take away more than life takes away. And maybe it could be a financial calamity, not just health, where we can't afford to do the resorts, we can't afford to go to the Michelin three-star restaurants. But don't say then you're never going to go out. Do 100% of what you're able to do. And that's the humility that was carved out of decades of seeing their expectations crushed. But the surprise they found, not surprise, but God was there in their greatest fears.
10: Well, that's Gary Thomas on today's episode of Focus on the Family with Jim Daly. And what great content he's captured. So much of it is in the book, Making Your Marriage a Fortress. And we're talking about storms and staying strong. 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We have the book at focusonthefamily.com/broadcast or call 800, the letter A and the word family.
9: Gary, one of the things I like in the way you structured the book is you're pulling on a lot of stories from various couples that people can see their own lives in. And I love that. The next one was Barron and Christy, and he was in the Navy, chaplain in the Navy. He was deployed for 3 to 6 months at a time. The classic relationship distance issues. Describe what they were dealing with and how they sorted that out.
11: Well, he still is. And Barron is a soldier through and through. He was a Marine before he became a chaplain. He often serves with the special ops guys, which are, you'd look at them, you don't know they're in the military, but you know you don't want to go down an alley with them. I mean, these are
9: they're on your side, I'm okay.
11: Yes, they're on the side. You have no truer friend. And so it's just some valuable lessons. And so this is maybe if you have a long deployment in the military, or maybe you're traveling for business or whatnot, some of the lessons that I thought were very helpful is that they talked about leaving. They didn't talk about reentry.
9: Right.
11: And they just learned, and this is what I love, all the stories of these couples, and this is what I love about marriage by God's design. We have time and commitment to get it right. None of these couples say, oh, we're just unusually wise, unusually connected, unusually mature. They share, yeah, we messed up here, and here's how we messed up. And Christina knew that Barron likes a clean house and a clean car when he comes home. And so she cleaned the car, but she forgot the steering wheel and the steering wheel was sticky. She says, well, I did everything but the steering wheel. And Barron says, well, in the Marine Corps, sticky is sticky and sticky isn't clean. And but this is where you have to talk about it as a couple, because I traveled a lot when the kids were younger without Lisa because she had to be home with the kids. And rather than having the house clean, I just wanted peace and quiet. I'd been in front of groups. I'd been talking to people all day. I just wanted to chill out and have a relational time. But Lisa thinks her love language is cleaning, acts of cleaning. Add that one to Gary Chapman's. And And so when I'd come home, and you know, it's always a rush to get the kids to bed in there. So she's furiously vacuuming and wiping. And I'm like, honey, I don't see the crumbs. I'm not inspecting the floor. I just really want to relax and say hi to you and say hi to the kids. And so what Baron wanted isn't what I want, and it might not be what someone else's wife wants. But what I learned from their experiences, talk about it and then talk about it some more. So often we have these expectations of our spouses, but we don't tell them, but we still hold them accountable to it. And they learn to make it work. Look, what does it mean for you? You've been home with the kids. I'm coming home. How do you want the reentry to go for you? And then the wife that, or the husband, whoever's staying home, the other spouse is coming. Okay, what do you want for your reentry? And you might have to juggle it and compromise. He found out as a young soldier, particularly coming home after a long while, it was much better for he and his wife for them to spend a night or a few nights alone before they got together with the kids. She also said, you know, the kids are all over him and they soak up all his emotional energy. And so by the time we get them in bed, I got a very tired husband. And so they really focused on coming back together. Another major lesson that I found really helpful, Baron talked about one deployment where he was available, because a lot of times when he's in the field, he's not. But he was meeting with other chaplains. It was a training thing. And so three or four nights, brothers in arms, they're having a great time. They're laughing. And then Christina started to say, hey, Baron, we haven't connected for 3 or 4 days. And he said, Gary, I realized I would never go out 3 evenings in a row if I was home and not be connecting with Christina. So just because I'm on the road, I'm still married and I have to act like a married man on the road. And so they were intentional about, you know what, just because you're on the road or just because you're the one at home, you still need to make time for your spouse. They've learned being in the military that if you aren't intentionally connecting while you're on the road, you learn how to live separate lives. And if you learn how to live separate lives, you become comfortable with separate lives. And that is a gateway to divorce.
9: Yeah, those are so many good lessons in that. I mean, one of the things is create a communication pattern. I try to call Jean at least once during the day when I'm traveling. It's usually 2 or 3 times when I have a little break. I probably bug the daylight out of her. Hey, what are you doing? Didn't we just talk an hour ago? I'm not doing much more differently now. But it's just good to stay connected. You kind of refer to that, I think, as focused communication. I don't know if that fits the
11: No, it was perfect. And Christina really stressed this because she has a friend whose husband is a pilot and he didn't do that well. She goes, I'm talking to him on the phone. And I could tell I have about 10% of him. He's watching a game. He's watching SportsCenter. And so what my conclusion was, look, if you know you only have 10 minutes of solid conversation, give your spouse, your husband and your wife, the full 10 minutes. That's why I like FaceTime, because you can't cheat. look at each other face to face. It's better to say, I'm yours for this amount of time. And then, you know, I'm tired and I got to go off. And one woman said her husband would call her when she was at work. And she would just be up front. Hey, babe, I've got 5 minutes before I have to be in this meeting, but I'm all yours for 5 minutes. And so she would listen and engage. And I think that's where just be intentional when you are communicating. And then just admit when you're at the end. For Baron and Christina, high-low was really helpful to set up their conversation. What's the high point? What's the low point? Because by the end of that, he was pretty tired. I mean, it's a demanding job that he faced. He could see people die. And Christina was empathetic to that she wanted to be connected in marriage, but also have empathy that my spouse is doing a good thing, serving our country and ultimately protecting our family.
9: Mm-hmm. Right. Well, the pilot example, I was thinking you were going to say, while he's flying the plane, he gives her about 10%. And I was thinking, that's a good thing if I'm on the plane with him. I don't mind 10%. Yeah. Let's move to the other couple, another couple, Keith and Roxanne, that you mentioned, who brought, as you described it, quite a bit of baggage into the relationship.
11: Yeah.
9: I think, you know, many couples, it may not fit exactly the definition of this couple, but when you bring childhood wounds and things into the marriage, boy, you have got to deal with that stuff.
11: Yes.
9: Describe what Keith and Roxanne, what they brought into the marriage and how it unfolded.
11: Well, first, a word to wives. It's so devastating. And I know wives can be unfaithful too. There's a story in the book where a wife had the affair. But so often wives think, if my husband is cheating or he's looking at porn, what could I have done? Am I not keeping myself up? Am I not active? And every husband insisted, and Keith was among this, there's nothing my wife could have done to stop me from straining. That's not the issue. This is not about her. Yeah. It was entirely about me. In fact, he said, Roxanne was my perfect wife. And because I thought she's a perfect wife, I thought I'm certainly going to lose her when she finds out the real me. And so why don't I just get it over with, act so outrageously that it's like pulling off the Band-Aid and getting it done. But for Roxanne, her father had been unfaithful to her mom. And so she just had these real deep wounds and a lot of insecurity that's understandable. Keith grew up in a family where he was not brought in as part of it. He always felt left out. Then he was molested as a young boy. And a counselor in Houston that I often go to for these issues told me, Gary, whenever a client comes to me and says that this happened to him as a young boy, he goes, I wait for the dominoes to fall. He goes, he's not excusing it. He goes, but it's such a deep wound. And so when you have that kind of baggage where there was just no connection relationally with your family, all of this happened before he met Roxanne, before he married Roxanne. Roxanne had nothing to do with it. Because he didn't deal with that baggage, marriage, I've found as a pastor, gives guys about a 9 to 12 month pause. In the freshness of marriage, a lot of those old things go away. But eventually, if they're not dealt with, they're going to come back. And so it's about getting strong so that you can be strong in your marriage. Roxanne couldn't cure or help or heal Keith. He needed a professional. She's not a PhD counselor. And so it's just, what I say is, if you have some hurts, maybe kids laughed at you or bullied you a little bit, maybe you're fine to talk with a pastor and receive spiritual care. But when you have the level of hurt that Keith had, and I think that Roxanne had, you need a professional. You know, I can brush my teeth. I can't give myself a root canal.
9: Right. So it's really fair. We often demean that in the Christian community because we think, well, really, all you need is God. Yeah. And of course, that's true. If the Lord can wipe that slate clean, that's wonderful. That's not typically what happens. Going all the way back to your first story, God puts us on journeys to learn things about ourselves and about the world around us. So I love that encouragement to get good Christian counseling, I would say.
11: So I think with couples, when you're looking at your childhood hurts, instead of just saying, oh, it makes me so angry when he does this, or when she disrespects me, like I want to say, why does this make you angry?
9: Yeah.
11: Why does this make you feel so disrespected? Why are you so sensitive to this or that? It might be what your spouse is doing, but it might not be. It might be what your dad did, what your mom did, what your siblings did. It's just recognizing that we bring a lot of baggage into our marriage, and I don't want my wife to have to carry it. That's where I need to go get help and say, can you unload this so I'm not just dumping it on my spouse?
9: You know, so often, Gary, temperament plays into this, and it could be either the husband or the wife. Either one can be very pro-counseling, the other one not so much, because for some, it marks failure, that I'm not measuring up, all those performance issues. It's not about that. No. It's about getting healthy, and so I just want to encourage people to remember that and try to break loose of that to make your marriage all that it can be. Right at the end here, the impact of isolation in a marriage, and it fits with this story, I think, but the isolation in a marriage can really wreak havoc on that relationship, both in a male expression of that, because we as men tend to pull in and go the way of the little boy. We don't want to deal with it. We don't want her harping on us. I don't know what to do. I don't know how to fix that in me. So we just pull in and we go news, weather, and sports, right?
11: Right.
9: And then for wives, I mean, they find it in other activity, girlfriend activity. They get distracted and you end up isolated. Speak to the verse in Proverbs that you mentioned in the book about the downside of isolation. Yeah. It feels like it's a medication, but it's medicating in the wrong way.
11: Absolutely. Proverbs 18:1 says, whoever isolates himself seeks his own desire. He breaks out against all sound judgment. Keith felt like his downfall into affairs was fueled largely by isolation. He didn't deal with feeling isolated from his family of origin, and so he felt the same thing in his marriage, and I always thought he had to look outside of his family to do it. And I think isolation is sort of like, let me give a plug for Focus on, it's like Focus on the Family. Publishers say they want books that are Tylenol, not vitamins. And what they mean by that is, if you have a headache, I need this. Vitamins are supplements for long-term health, and they don't seem as urgent. I bet when people are going through an affair or a kid is rebelling or things are crazy, they're listening to 10 Focus on the Family episodes.
9: Well, I hope so.
11: But this is why you need the supplements as well, because if you wait until the crisis hits before you try to gain the wisdom or before you're part of a church group, they wouldn't have had anybody to call. When things are going well, you don't think you need church. It's like an obligation. Well, we should go. It's Sunday. But if you know the storms are going to come, you're going to say, we need to be a part of a church. The day will come when we need them. And the day is here when somebody needs us. And it was a real lesson. I think if you look at scripture reading, prayer, Bible study, listening to Focus, those are just wise things. Taking your vitamins to gradually become stronger as a person and as a couple. If you know the storm will hit, and it will, get the wisdom now so that you can draw from it. Not be like me with cardboard and blue painter's tape trying to hold back floodwaters, which is worthless. I just didn't have the resources. I didn't gather them ahead of time, and that was foolish.
9: Yeah, I hear you. And what you're saying is on the sunny day, get the sandbags ready.
11: Yeah.
9: Because you're going to need them tomorrow.
11: Absolutely.
9: But Gary, this has been so good. And again, I just respect the depth in which you write on this topic of marriage. And every book that you've done on marriage is just a powerhouse, and it's so full of wisdom for couples, and this one hits the mark once again. And I just hope people will respond. Even if you're in a healthy place with your marriage, it'll be healthier. And maybe you know people in your church or family members that need a copy of this great resource that Gary has written. Get in touch with us like we normally say. If you can donate to the ministry, if you could become a monthly sustainer here at Focus, that'd be great. One-time gift is good too. And we'll send you a copy of the book as our way of saying thank you. And if you're in a tough spot, we get it. We want to get the resource into your hands. So just let us know and we'll give you the book. Also, your support helps to strengthen marriages and rescue couples who are in trouble. We have something called Hope Restored. It's a 4-day intensive. We have an 80% success rate. About 30% of the couples come with divorce papers ready to go. It's a remarkable program. I don't know of anything more successful in recovering marriages. And again, if that's something of interest to you, get in touch with us. We had a woman named Christy who she and her husband attended, and she said, I could have never imagined how God would use this experience to grow us closer to Him, to each other, and into the individuals He designed us to be. So often, we fell in love, we got married, and somehow now we're angry at each other. Hope Restored does a wonderful job of recovering that desire to be one, and that's God's desire for you as well. So check it out, get help if you need it, and we are here to assist you in getting the help you need.
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10: 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I'm John Fuller, inviting you back as we continue the conversation and once again help you and your family thrive in Christ.

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1: 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Hi, my name's Daniel, and my mom, Taya, likes to play a game called Gratitude from A to Z, or she did when my sister and I were growing up. And now I will pass the game along to you. Here's how it works. You just think of something that you are grateful for. It starts with each letter of the alphabet. So you just go through from A to Z, pick, you know, A for apples or whatever. Now, we don't have time for the entire game, so I'm just going to give you the letter B, and maybe you can do this in your own time, the full game, but I'll just give you, just for example, B for backup glasses. Now, you might be asking, what are backup glasses? Those are the glasses that are the old prescription that you just keep lying around, I don't know, for nostalgia's sake, but they're actually useful, because there have been a few times recently where I wake up, and I don't remember where I put my glasses. And I don't know, and it's hard to see because I need glasses to kind of see clearly. And so instead of sort of just clawing around looking for my glasses, I put on the backup glasses and then realize that, oh, wow, the glasses were right there the entire time. So I'm grateful for that. What are you grateful for?
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1: I know you might be asking, what's coming up next? 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
6: Hello and welcome as we lift up Jesus with Pastor Dudley Rutherford. I'm Kyle Welch. Have you ever asked yourself the question, who is Jesus, or what does it mean to be saved? How about questions like, what is eternity? Or is there a real God, and where is he when I'm really suffering? These are just some of the topics we explore every day on this program. In these challenging times, we believe that God's Word is the source to all our answers. So if you can, get out your Bibles, and let's join Pastor Dudley right now with his message for us today.
7: Blessed are the pure in heart, for they will see God. Your heart is really all that matters to God. God in heaven is concerned about your heart. I want you to write this down in your notes. Your heart is a picture of the real you. Your motives, your attitude, your feelings, your emotions. The word heart, you can write this down, is mentioned in the Bible close to 800 times. It's actually in the book of Psalms over 100 times. It's throughout the entire Bible. I want you to turn to Psalm chapter 13, verse 5. I trust in your unfailing love. My heart rejoices in your what? Salvation. Now, many of us, we're so emotional. We're so up and we're so down. I've seen some of you. You get so excited. Next moment I talk to you, you're like down in the dumps. because you're letting your situation around you, your outward circumstances, dictate what's going on inside your heart. And if you're saved, if you're sitting here today, a saved man or a saved woman, your heart should be rejoicing regardless of the circumstances in your life today, knowing that you're going to go to heaven one day. I want to give you the definition of being pure of heart. There are two things when it means pure of heart. Number one, it means that your heart is uncontaminated. It means that it's free from impurities. There's no contaminants, no dirt. And physically speaking, we would say no dirt, no germs, no filth. But for a Christian, and that's who we're talking about here, it means that you are free from sin, that there's no sin in your heart. There's no bitterness, no hatred, no complaining, no racism, no lying, no stealing, no immorality, no adultery. There's nothing selfish, no greed, no lust, nothing impure. That's what it means to have an uncontaminated heart, that you're free from sin. The second word, write this down, it also means that your heart is undivided, that your heart is solely focused on God, that you are in pursuit of holiness. That would be to have an uncontaminated heart. You're pursuing holiness, but you're also pursuing the Holy One. That's what it means to be pure of heart, spiritually speaking. Uncontaminated from the world, free from sin, free from anything that would cause your heart to drift away from God, and undivided in that your entire heart is fixed on God, not the things of this world. Now here's what happens to those who delight in a pure heart. Number one, write this down. You're blessed. You live under the blessing of God. The Bible uses the word happy. It refers to inner happiness, inner joy, knowing that you're in the will of God. It's that God's hand of blessing is upon your life. And if you're here today and you have a divided heart, and if you have a contaminated heart, you will never know the joy, the peace, or the blessing of God. It happens when you go to bed at night and you lay your head on your favorite pillow. How many of you know we all have our favorite pillow? Man, we searched the world over. I finally found a pillow that works. If you've lived this entire day for God and you lay that head on a pillow, man, you can sleep like a baby. That's that inner peace and that inner joy. But the opposite of that is if you've lived all day for yourself and you've been chasing the things of this world, and maybe you woke up and didn't have your devotion, you didn't read the Bible, you didn't pray, you went to work and you told some dirty jokes or you laughed at some dirty jokes, and maybe you dropped a few F-bombs along the way, and maybe you were chasing some women, or maybe you drank like a sailor, and maybe you lied about something, or you did some things, and you surfed the internet and found some things you shouldn't be looking at, and then you go home and then you go to bed and you lay your head on that pillow, I hope you toss and turn all night long. Because all those things that you're pursuing will never satisfy you. Jesus says, if you're pure of heart, you will be blessed. The world says, if you chase fame or fortune or glory or immorality, we are bombarded by this world. Things that you chase these things, you'll be happy. No, God says, no, it's just the opposite. You want to be pure of heart. You want to be blessed. You want true peace, true joy. Pursue the things of God. And here's the second thing, and here's the crux of this whole beatitude. Blessed are the pure of heart, for they will see God. They will see God. Now, I don't want to be rude here, but in every one of these beatitudes, I tell you, most of you have no clue what he's talking about. That's why we came to church, okay, to learn. Amen? So in order for you to understand this, the only way you can is to go back and put yourself in the audience that Jesus was speaking to. Because this audience is different than his audience. Now his audience lived under two things. I want you to write these two things down. They help you, they unlock the truth to this beatitude. They lived under a sacrificial system. They lived under that. You can also write the word priestly. I want you to write that word up there right next to sacrificial. They lived under a priestly system. Now, you can read all about this in the second and third book in the Bible. Not Genesis, but you can read about it in Exodus and Leviticus. They had to go to the temple, and they had to make sacrifices in order to be pure. And what you don't realize, or I mean, if you've studied it, you realize it. The temple was built in sections or tiers. And they had this whole section, a courtyard, and you'd have to walk through that courtyard to get to this courtyard, and then you'd have to get through that courtyard to get to this courtyard, and then you had to get to this courtyard, and it was called the Holy Place. And because inside the Holy Place, there was a real holy place called the Holy of Holies, and that's where God lived, all right? And so in order for you to ever see God, you had to be pure, okay, to get through all these courtyards, and you could only go so far because you're only so pure. And the last place, which is the Holy of Holies, which was the holy place, which where God lived, there's only one person in all of Israel that could ever go inside the Holy of Holies and actually see God. And he was called the high priest, could go inside the Holy of Holies, and he could only do it once a year on the Day of Atonement, what we call Yom Kippur. He's the only guy that could go inside that holy sanctity, the Holy of Holies, and see God. He could only do it once a year. I want you to think about that for just a moment. In all of Israel, no one else could ever go in there and see God except that one guy. And Jesus comes along and says this: everybody can see God. What? What? Yes, Jesus says, here's what he's saying. He's saying you can see God. How can we do that? Jesus says, you have to have a pure heart. Because if you have a pure heart, guess what? You get to see God. Now here's the second issue they lived in. Write this down quickly. Not only did they live underneath the sacrificial system, they lived underneath all those Old Testament laws. 613 of them. They're not 10 commandments, they're 613. And then they had this thing called the Mishnah. I actually wrote it out in your notes, so you can Google this and study all this. And a thing called the Talmud. And the Mishnah and the Talmud, I want to try to explain it to you. It is the oral and written laws of all the Jewish people that had been handed down throughout the centuries, the oral traditions of the Jewish people. Literally thousands and thousands and thousands and thousands of rules and laws and regulations that were all placed upon the Jewish people in order to help them keep the 613 laws. They literally lived underneath a system where they had to obey law after law after law after law, and all these laws were meant to help them be pure and stay on the right track. They lived underneath that. They even had rules on how to wash your hands. And it wasn't just one little rule on how to wash your hands. They had a long list of things that you had to do. If you broke any of those, you were guilty of having unclean hands. Remember, Jesus' disciples got in trouble because they were eating with unclean hands. Remember that? So stay with me. Jesus comes along. I hope you're getting this. And in this beatitude, he says these words, that seeing God is possible in this life. You know, you see, all these beatitudes are not talking about just someday out yonder. He's talking about here right now. You can actually see God today. And then Jesus says, not by obeying rules and regulations, not by washing your hands correctly, not by following the traditions of man, not by following the traditions of the priest, not by following the laws of the Mishnah or the Talmud, not by obeying the Sabbath, not by making thousands and thousands of sacrifices, but seeing God. I said seeing God is possible. And there's only one thing that's needed. And that's to have a pure heart. And here's why. Here's why. Your heart is a window to your soul. And the cleaner your heart becomes, the more pure your heart becomes, the more visible God becomes to you. See, some of you, God could be standing right next to you and you can't see him because you've got sin in your heart. It's no different if you park your car down at LAX for a week or two and you go on vacation, you come back. All the stuff, the jet fuel comes out of the smog and the pollution from the planes, it covers your car. It's a silt on your windshield, and maybe some birds did some business there. And you turn your windshield wiper on and there's no liquid that comes out. It's just the windshield wiper, and the whole window becomes smeared and you can't see anything. Some of you might even drive better if you did that. I don't know. I've seen some of you drive. But you can't drive because you can't see. And what I want you to know is that sin in your heart, it clouds your vision. Some of you cannot even understand this simple message because your sin is in your heart. The Bible says in James chapter 4, verse 8, come near to God and he will come near to you. Wash your hands, you sinners, and purify your hearts. Psalm 101, verse 4, men of perverse heart shall be far from me. I will have nothing to do with evil. God says, I will have nothing to do with evil. Psalm chapter 24, verse 3, who is it that may ascend the hill of the Lord? Who is it that can stand in his holy place? He who has a clean hands and a pure heart. I want to quickly give you five things that you need to do in order to have a pure heart. Number one, this is the most important, all right? You have to realize that only God in heaven can change your heart. So, well, I want a pure heart. Well, okay, let me tell you this. You can't cleanse your heart. God cleanses the heart. Now, you can control your mind. God created us as beings that have free will. And so your mind controls your body. You make those decisions. You can choose what to do. You can choose to honor God or not to honor God. You can choose to obey the Bible or not obey the Bible. That's your choice. But you cannot say, okay, I'm going to turn my heart pure, watch, and turn your heart pure. You can't do that. Only God can change a man's heart. In Acts 15, verse 9, it says these words, that God purifies our heart through faith. When you make a decision to put your faith in Jesus, then God, through that faith, purifies your heart. Number two, write this down. Memorize and meditate on the Word of God. Psalm 119:11, I've hidden your word in my heart, that I might not sin against you. How am I going to keep from sinning? By meditating on this book. We've sometimes

me in the way of everlasting or the way of righteousness. And number four, I want you to write this down. I'm going to talk about all those together. You have to guard your eyes in your ears. You've got to guard your eye. Why is that? Because what goes in your eyes goes down into your heart. All right? Now, James talks about pure religion. And it says that true religion is looking after orphans and taking care of the widows. But also in that same verse, it says, and keeping oneself from being polluted from the world. I want to ask you a question. How are you going to live in Los Angeles and keep your heart pure and not let the world pollute you? There's only one way. You got to read the word. You have to pray for purity. And you have to guard your eyes. And you have to guard what kind of music you're listening to. Okay? How can a young man keep his way, his heart pure? Now, if I was writing the Bible, I would have put in Los Angeles. But I'm not writing the Bible. And guys, there's only one way. Because we are constantly being bombarded everywhere we look. Billboards, movies, television, internet. The question is this: how, guys, can we keep our hearts pure? How can we guard our eyes and guard our ears? The only way is by living according to this book. You understand that? Job said this. I'm almost finished. Job said this in Job 31, verse 1. He said, I have made a covenant with my eyes not to look lustfully at a girl. Why would he say that? Because he knows that what goes in those eyeballs goes into his heart and contaminates his heart. Number five, we have to steady our hearts on God. And I want to tell you a story. 1 Samuel 21 and 22. David, everybody say David, was being pursued by King Saul. King Saul was trying to kill David. So David goes to a city called Gath. The problem with that is that Gath is a Philistine city. David should have never gone there. He needed to run to God, not to Gath. It'd be just like you getting in trouble and going, your life's messed up. And you go, hey, I'm going to go to Las Vegas and get my life so I can clean up my life. What? Yeah, I thought about this. And I'm going to go there and get everything. I need some help. I'm in trouble, so I'm going to go to Las Vegas. Listen, why would you as a Christian go there? You're not going to get anything there. You're going to get nothing there but trouble. You're going to get, you know what you're going to get there? A contaminated heart is what you're going to get. You want to go someplace? Go to Simi Valley. The point is, David was in trouble. Instead of going to God, he goes to Gath. And he wakes up one day and he realizes he made a mistake. So the Bible says he had to escape somehow. He started acting like a crazy person. He started jumping around and he started slobbering on the mouth. I don't want to do that because I don't want to get on my clothes. But he started slobbering and they were all looking. Oh, what's wrong with David? What's wrong with David? And he's acting like a crazy guy. And all of a sudden he starts screaming and he's slobbering and he just runs out. They go, man, that guy has lost it. And he goes up, the Bible says, to a cave called the Cave of Adullam. And inside that cave, you know, he decides, you know, he's been living wrong. He knows. He knows he did wrong. That's the thing about David. He got in trouble a lot, but he always refocused his heart. And then inside that cave, he wrote Psalm chapter 57 while he's up in that cave. And he said these words in Psalm 57, verse 7. He says, my heart is what? Steadfast. Oh God, my heart is steadfast. And so I say to you today, if your heart is full of impurities, it's divided, what you need to do today is come down here and make a decision that you're going to put

0: your focus on God and God alone. I got to tell you a story. Have you ever gone to a car lot and bought a car, and you're looking around, you see the car, oh, I've never seen that car, and look at that color, it's such a unique color. I'll get that car, I'll be the only one in Los Angeles with that car. And you drive it, and as you're driving off the lot, you haven't gone 100 yards, here comes a car down the street just like the one you just bought. Well, where did that guy get that car? I thought I was the only one driving these wheels. You turn and you look, and here's another one right here. You go to the parking lot, and there's one there, and it's a church is full of them, you know, a restaurant's full of them, and all of a sudden you're driving down the road 100 miles an hour, you're on the freeway, and you can see them, you can spot them a mile away, there's one right there. That car was always there. You just had never seen it before. Until your heart got focused on a car like that, and all of a sudden you saw it everywhere. And the exact same thing is about being pure of heart. Once you focus your life on God, guess what happens? You see Him everywhere. You see His handiwork when you look up and you see the stars. You see His blessing upon your life every time you sit down and have a meal with someone. You see the providence of God. Every time you see your wife and your children, you think about the providence of God that brought you together. You see your paycheck as something that God gave you to invest in the kingdom of God. You see your marriage through the perspective of Jesus and His church, the bride. And you see all of your trials as an opportunity simply to draw closer to Jesus. You begin to see Jesus or God everywhere. And the point is this, blessed are the pure in heart, for they will see God. It's not someday, it's this day. And it's not just this day. You can see God every day.
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4: What exactly is the purpose of a name tag? I think that it's to tell other people what your name is. So, like, if I were to have one right now, it would say Daniel, and yours would have whatever your name is. I think that's how it's supposed to work. Now, the church I attended growing up, we had name tags that we put on and, you know, write down and say, hey, so-and-so, and so we could kind of remember each other's names. For whatever reason, there was a season in my life where I thought it would be funny if I wrote my name backwards and would occasionally include a little helpful arrow that said, read it the other way. Which, looking back on it now, was probably not that helpful, because then people wouldn't actually know what my name was. But it did lead to some fun conversations, or people already knew my name, and then it was just like a personality statement, I guess. But I came across one of these name tags recently, and it really hadn't occurred to me until right then, like, that was kind of silly. But it was okay, right? By the way, my name backwards is Lanad, in case you ever wanted to know. Fun fact of the day. We're up next.
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7: If you're dealing with somebody who's an addict and they will not give it up. My dad's uncle used to identify with being an alcoholic. You know how today people will identify with their sexual sin usually. When you say, love the sinner, hate the sin, the problem with that statement is if you identify as the sin, then there is no loving the sinner or hating the sin. It's the same as far as how they receive it. Well, my dad's uncle was like this when it came to his drinking. And he would come to a family gathering, Thanksgiving or something, and be a little bit drunk and bring his own booze and stuff. And he would say, if you don't accept my drinking, then you don't accept me. Like, you can't talk to me about this. I'm going to do it wherever I go. If you reject my drinking, then you reject me. When do you say, well, then we're not inviting you anymore?
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10: In 1796, George Washington made one of the most consequential decisions in American history. He chose not to seek a third term as president. So why does that matter? Because America was not built on permanent rulers. It was built on ordered liberty. Faith teaches that authority is a stewardship, not a possession. Leaders are accountable to God for how they use power. And why does that still matter today? Because republics survive when leaders respect limits and citizens defend them. Washington's lesson still stands. A republic is preserved when power has limits. and public service remains a duty to God and country, not a path to personal rule.
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14: The book of James, it's really a practical book of Christian faith. As a matter of fact, many have called it the Proverbs of the New Testament, as it exhorts the reader to grow in their faith, to grow in maturity with the Lord Jesus Christ. And really, in that maturity, what it speaks to us as we go through the book of James is how we are to walk in the humility of our faith. And of course, the idea is we walk in humility, we will do works of love. We will have the fruit of the Spirit flowing from us.
13: If you find yourself feeling annoyed at work or with your coworkers, it might be tough to give your best effort on the job. You know, it's really all about having a graceful attitude and a touch of humility that truly counts. Your spiritual life mirrors this truth as well. As you journey through God's plan, you might encounter some bumps along the way. Sometimes people can be a bit tough on you, but it's all about how you respond. Today, Pastor David shines a light on the significance of humility and love. Now, open your Bible to the book of James, chapter 1, as Pastor David begins his message, The Humility of Faith.
14: You can turn and open in your Bibles to the book of James. It's always exciting to start a new book. It's I get excited being able to study it, and I hope you do too as we follow along. We are beginning the book of James, an interesting book, because certainly we all know that wonderful verse that James tells us about, faith without works is dead. And of course, that's brought on great debate amongst believers in the church. And certainly, no doubt, sincere believers know where James was coming to us with that statement. Certainly, you know, it's nothing of our works that will bring us into salvation. You know, God's grace is free. It's not what we do of ourselves. We know what the Bible speaks to of our works in the flesh, our own righteousness. Isaiah 64:6 says that they are like filthy rags to God. They're meaningless to Him. Now, it's interesting. I want to give you a couple of quotes here. Martin Luther, understandably, was not a fan of the book of James. He described it as an epistle of straw and destitute of evangelic character, which prompted theologian Lehman Strauss to state, "The epistle of James is not an epistle of straw. Rather, it is an epistle of strength. It is not destitute of evangelic character, but rather characteristic of the evangel." So certainly the issue of works has always been raised in the Christian community, in the Christian circles. It has brought forth debate, no doubt. I like what Augustus had to say about the matter, stating, "If God gives you St. Paul's faith, you will soon have St. James' works." That I can appreciate. I came across a song that I heard at work as I was studying this, and it may be confusing to you, but it actually gave me light and understanding with regard to the book of James and this whole issue of faith and works. And the song comes from that song, Express Yourself. Some of you may remember it, but there's a line that goes like this, and I think it's appropriate. It says, "It's not what you look like when you're doing what you're doing. It's what you're doing when you're doing what you look like when you're doing." You follow? It's kind of confusing. I'll say it again. It's not what you look like when you're doing what you're doing. It's what you're doing when you're doing what you look like you're doing. So certainly it tells, you know, that kind of spoke to me. You know, we do everything we do is unto the Lord. We're not doing it for pats on our back. We're not doing it for the glory to shine on us. We're doing it because we're just doing it because we love the Lord. And that should be our testimony. So James, he's going to tell us to be doers of the word, not just hearers only. He's saying it's much more than just your works. It's about what's inside of your heart, what's bubbling up inside of you because of your love for Christ. Now, background to the book of James, I think it's good that we start out on solid footing in that regard. The book of James is believed by most theologians to be the earliest of the New Testament epistles written, the year probably speaking of around AD 60. So that would put it as perhaps the first letter we have in the New Testament. Now, there's been debate over authorship, which James wrote the letter of James, because, of course, we have two prominent James in the New Testament. There is James, who is the brother of John, and I don't ascribe my belief to that James being the writer, because we know just from our study in the book of Acts, we know there in the beginning of Acts 12 that Herod had James, the brother of John, beheaded. And so that date was around AD 44, so that would certainly not put him as the writer around AD 60, if you believe that that was the year it was written. So I believe the authorship of the book of James is definitely the half-brother of our Lord Jesus Christ. Now, Mark's gospel tells us that Simon, this would not be Peter Simon, that Simon and Jude, who was the author of Jude, Simon and Jude and James were all the younger brothers of Jesus. And that would be very interesting to be any one of those men, to grow up in the household of Jesus being your older brother. And what's even more interesting is that we read from the gospel accounts that none of Jesus' brothers really saw him as the Messiah until after the resurrection. That's amazing, because we know Jesus was sinless. You know, I'm wondering if there was some animosity going on in the household or jealousy, as probably, you know, James and Jude and Simon, they grew up hearing Mother Mary saying, "Why can't you be like your brother Jesus?" You know, perhaps that was a stumbling block for them to see the living light. Who knows? But no doubt Jesus was, he was their older brother. No doubt he was a caring brother. No doubt he was enduring to his younger brothers. You know, he taught them things of life, and I'm sure they learned from them. You know, I had an older brother who I just loved dearly, and, you know, he cared for me, and he did wonderful things for me, too. He taught me how to smoke and inhale and, you know, all those wonderful things older brothers do, right? Certainly Jesus would be the different kind of older brother. And no doubt these guys, they saw this living, you know, testimony of the Lord. They just didn't receive what it was all about until after the resurrection. So James grew up witnessing the living Christ. And so certainly him and his brothers were blessed in that, and that nourishment they got. James saw firsthand, certainly by way of reflection, but he did see firsthand what devotion and service to God meant without titles or position attached to it. And how faith, of course, must coincide with the fruits of our service, because certainly that's what Jesus was all about. He was the servant to all. So this is the household that James grew up in. And that is why, as we read through this epistle, it's no wonder that we find James completely pummeling religious hypocrisy and compromise, because he saw the real deal. And so in that way, he could point out what it meant to be a sincere believer. And in doing so, I say he pummels this whole hypocrisy within the religious circles. He does it in Christ-like manner, though. He does it with love, and he does it with tenderness and with the grace of God sprinkled in his writing. We know that James is the leader of the church in Jerusalem. I believe he was the leader of the church when writing this letter. Tertullian tells us that church tradition nicknamed James Old Camel Knees. And they nicknamed him that because he would be found spending sometimes upwards of more than 8 hours a day on his knees in the temple, praying for the church and God's people within the church. Certainly, as we see that picture of James on his knees, it can be convicting in our hearts, but no doubt he was a living epistle as he saw in his Lord. In Fox's Book of Martyrs, we read of James this: being considered a just and perfect man, he governed the church with the apostles. He drank no wine or any strong drink, ate no meat, and never shaved his head. And you thought the Jesus people hippie movement started in the 70s? James started it way back here in AD 60. So he shaved not his head. He never wore wool, just linen. He would enter into the temple alone, fall on his knees, and ask remission for the people, doing this so often that his knees lost their senses of feeling and became hardened like the knees of a camel. Because of his holy life, James was called the just and the safeguard of the people. After many leaders of the Jews were converted, the scribes and Pharisees feared all the people would follow Jesus. So they came to James and they begged him to restrain the people, pretending to acknowledge Jesus as Christ. So placing James on top of the temple during Passover, they called out to him, "You just man whom we all ought to obey. These people are going astray after Jesus who was crucified." And James answered from the top of the temple, "Why do you ask of me of Jesus, the Son of Man? He sits on the right hand of the Most High and shall come in the clouds of heaven." Hearing this, many in the crowd glorified God, crying, "Hosanna to the Son of David." But the religious leaders didn't like James testifying of Christ, so they went up to the top of the temple, grabbed James, and threw him off the temple. But James was not killed by the fall. He instead turned, got to his knees, and called, "O Lord God, Father, I beg you to forgive them, for they know not what they do." For which he was then stoned to death and buried right where he fell. James was a living epistle of Jesus Christ himself, and he lived for God first. Now, as we get into the book of James, it is broken up into pretty easily identified sections. And we know that the book of James, it's really a practical book of Christian faith. As a matter of fact, many have called it the Proverbs of the New Testament, as it exhorts the reader to grow in their faith, to grow in maturity with the Lord Jesus Christ. And really, in that maturity, what it speaks to us as we go through the book of James is how we are to walk in the humility of our faith. And of course, the idea is we walk in humility, we will do works of love. We will have the fruit of the Spirit flowing from us. Now, as I mentioned, it's pretty easily identified sections that we have, if you were to outline it. Chapter 1 of the book of James is the practical perfection of faith. And of course, it deals with that perfection with patience in trials. Chapter 2 is the practical proof of faith, as it deals with our service to the Lord. Chapters 3 and 4 is the practical evidence of faith, and of course that evidence is displayed through the control of our tongue and having right attitudes towards the world, God, and our fellow man. And then we'll conclude in chapter 5 with the practical power of faith that James tells us can only be attained through prayer. And so we have perfection, proof, evidence, and power. These are the practical things that James is going to teach us about. So let's begin our study here. We're going to pick up in chapter 1 of the book of James. As we read in verse 1, James, a servant of God. And I like that because we know that word servant is doulos in the Greek, and it means a bond slave. He was a slave of God and Jesus Christ. And what I like about that is you see James, you know, he could have started his letter saying James, the leader of the church in Jerusalem, or James, the brother of Jesus Christ, our Lord, but you don't see any of that, do you? He was a living epistle as Christ was, as a witness of the Lord, James, a servant of God and of the Lord Jesus Christ. to the 12 tribes which are scattered abroad, greeting. Now this flows in line, of course, with what we started out reading in Acts. We know that the church, when Pentecost came and the persecution started coming, we know that the church was scattered abroad and they were out sharing the gospel. And so certainly James, at the time of this writing, is reaching out to the scattered brothers and sisters who have gone out sharing the good news. He says, "My brethren, count it all joy when," now notice that's not if, it's going to happen. "Count it all joy when you fall into divers temptations." That's really King James. That would be better interpreted, various trials. So count it all joy when you fall into various trials, knowing this, that the trying, or the testing, the trying of your faith works patience. But let patience have its perfect work, that you may be perfect and entire, wanting nothing. So we have to discern here, or understand first here, that temptations and trials, which we read about in the Bible, are very different, because we know temptations are not from the Lord. Trials are from the Lord, but temptations are what the devil sends into our life. God brings trials into our life, and these are the mandatory courses that he gives Christians if they are to develop and grow in their faith and maturity with the Lord. And James makes it very clear with this opening to his letter that the result of every trial that God brings into your life, the result of that trial is to bring forth the fruit of patience. It's to bring forth that great and wonderful fruit of being patient as we're in the middle of a trial. And I'm saying it like that because we all know how we struggle through those, don't we? But it's interesting, as we read this, it's this patience, you know, it's beyond just waiting. It's an enduring patience. And so it is a test that God will bring us, because we all need to endure and we all need to discover patience in trials. I remember when I was a new believer, you know, I love new believers because they just have that zeal of the Lord, and they, you know, they just want it all of them. They want all the fruits that the Lord would have to offer them. And I remember being a new believer, sitting in prayer meetings, and of course, you know, there I'd whip out a prayer, "Lord, give me patience." And, you know, everyone would go, "No," you know, all the people who have been walking with the Lord, "Don't pray for patience." And of course, you know, because that brings the trial, right? And then you discover how you pray for patience in the life of your loved ones and your family. And boy, you learn not to do that out loud, right? You know, you don't pray for patience for me. Pray it for yourself there, you know, but not for me. But you know, it's truth. It's truth that we're finding here. We need to discover patience. And we need to get in a place in our hearts where James is describing that we can count it all joy when we're going through that trial. Now, I mentioned that patience, the word patience here that James is using, it's beyond what we know as just being patient. As I mentioned, it's not only patience, but it's an enduring patience. You know, the idea is you can be patient as you're standing at the bus stop. You're late for work, and you can be patient as you're standing at the bus stop waiting for your bus. But enduring patience is standing at the bus stop in a driving, hailing rainstorm waiting for the bus and not being upset about it. That's the idea. And that's the sentiment behind Christian patience, is to endure through the storms. Now, that's not our nature. It's not my nature. I know that for a fact. You know, I was very blessed. My parents introduced me to snow skiing way back in Minnesota when I was 4 years old. And, you know, back then it was wood skis, cable bindings, leather boots with laces on them. So it was very archaic compared to the equipment today. But a few years later, we moved to California, and I think I was in high school, and we went up to a place called Mammoth Mountain out there in the Rocky Mountains on the West Coast, a beautiful mountain to ski at. And we went to the top of the mountain one day, my brother and I, and Mammoth is high. It's 11,000 square feet, and it's up there. And off the top, of course, are those double black diamond runs, which we love. But I remember we got up there, and we were heading to the cornice is what it was called, and we got off the gondola, and it was just a blistering windstorm, and it hurt. I mean, it was so bad. You had to go across the top of the mountain to get to the run, and it was several hundred feet, and you couldn't see a thing in front of you. You know, all we had back then were bandanas to cover our face, and every time you looked up, the wind was going right in your face, and it was like BB gun pellets shooting us in our face. So, you know, what took us several minutes, what should be seconds to get to the run, it took us several minutes. And then you're sitting there, and this run that you would go on, it was like an 8-foot drop onto the slope, a very steep slope. So, you know, it was kind of scary in normal weather, let alone when a blistering wind is at your face. But, you know, I wasn't going to wait. I'd had enough pain, and I just said, I'm out of here, to my brother. And I dropped in, and I was fine, you know, and that's my nature. I'm not patient. I just want to get through things. And my brother, he was up there screaming for another half an hour as I was waiting for him. The point is, you know, it's not in our nature to be patient, is it? You know, we don't want to wait on the Lord. Lord, I accept your test. I accept your lesson. Now give me the answer. Let's get out of this and get through this. But the idea is we are to count it all joy when we're going through trials. And we don't like it, but James is telling us here to count it all joy. We must understand as we're going through trials, we must understand the providence of God. We must understand that we were not made for this world. And this is why he allows these mandatory tests to come into our life, because what God is essentially doing to our hearts is preparing us eternally for heaven. And he's preparing us to spread eternal love here on earth. And the only way he can do that, the only way he can develop grateful hearts in our life, the only way he can get us to grow spiritually and in maturity is to allow us to see his work. And the best time we see his work in our lives is through trials. And therefore, James says, endure through trials because it brings forth patience. It has been said that the Christian walk can be summarized as either we are going into a trial, we are in the midst of a trial, or we are coming out of a trial. Now, I don't know exactly about that. I would like to think that we have long roads in between, but you know, it can be said that there is truth behind that, because we must understand that God will test our faith. He will bring forth these things to see what we're made of, to see what our true Christian character is all about. I can't imagine how Abraham felt the night before he was called to sacrifice his own son. Do you think he got any sleep that night? I don't think so. And I believe when we get to heaven and we have that conversation with Abe, we're going to find that that night before being called to sacrifice his son Isaac was a lot like what Jesus went through in the Garden of Gethsemane. And you see, God says that he will bring these things. He will bring these things to test our faith. You look at the heroes of faith we went through in the book of Hebrews in chapter 11. Every single one of those names got in there because they passed the test. They passed that test of faith that God brought into their lives. Read the book of Job. Need I say more? You know, he passed the test. God said he brought this trial into his life and he endured through it. This is patience with endurance. In the parable of the sower, our Lord tells us of those who receive God's word on stony ground. What happens is on the people who receive it on stony ground, they never take the time to nourish and feed and grow the word. And in Mark chapter 4, verses 16 through 17, we read, "And these are they which the word is sown on stony ground, who when they have heard the word immediately receive it with gladness and have no root in themselves and so endure but for a time. Afterward, when affliction or persecution arises from the word's sake, immediately they are offended." They can't handle God's tests. Because it says there afterward, when affliction or persecution arises from the word's sake, when you're walking with God, these tests are going to come into your life. And if you're not humble enough in your heart to respond rightly, then what you're going to do is you're going to walk away from that word. You know, you're going to walk away from what God wants to do in your heart and your life. Paul, writing to the Thessalonican church in 2 Thessalonians chapter 1, said this. He said, "We are bound to thank God always for you, brethren, as it is meet, because that your faith grows exceedingly, and the charity of every one of you all toward each other aboundeth, so that we ourselves glory in you and the churches of God for your patience and faith in all your persecutions and tribulations that you endure, which is a manifest token of the righteous judgment of God, that we may be counted worthy of the kingdom of God, for which you also suffer." So we are going to go through trials, and God's going to glorify it, but we'll need to pass the test. We'll need to learn patience. We'll need to endure through our trials. And so this is how we see God working in our lives. He brings mandatory classes of trials, of course, the result being an enduring patience, and that is how we grow in the grace and knowledge of our Lord. It's not always easy sometimes.
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0: Cherish the Love is a pre-recorded program that is sponsored by Cherish the Love Ministries. You're on 98.3 FM, The Word. I don't have anything. Maybe not literally, but figuratively. Is that something that comes to mind? Maybe you wake up one day and you just say, I've got nothing for this day, this week, this month. Take that to God in prayer. It's Daniel here. Because I think that there's kind of a beauty in the honesty of admitting that sometimes, like, I really don't know how to just keep going. There's just nothing. I have nothing left. And as you kind of admit that and you kind of sit with that, sometimes you say, God, fill me with whatever I need. I might not even know what I need. Whether it's your wisdom, whether it's your strength, your joy, your peace, whatever it is that I'm lacking, Holy Spirit, by your power, will you please just bring that into my life today? And then the same tomorrow. I think it's so important to acknowledge that, because we've been there. Just be honest. You get through it. But just invite the Holy Spirit in. Okay?
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0: Yes, it is, and you are just in time for Regaining Lost Ground. This is a pre-recorded program that's sponsored by Westside Christian Fellowship. 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

0: It's fine, and my body did the same thing. And it's like, I'm like, you know, where your teeth are chattering, but this is beyond, this is like out of control. They got oxygen on my face. Doctors are in their stat. They got my shirt open, putting a EKG machine on, trying to regulate my heart rate and injecting stuff to slow. It's like, what in God's, they're doctors, they have no clue what's going on. So finally, when I calmed down, put on worship, and they wanted to inject stuff to get my fever down, I said, no, let me just worship for an hour and a half. And I said, I know what's happening. God is closing this door. And of course, they tried talking into it. I go, ma'am, this door is closed.
1: 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Today on Regaining Lost Ground, we hear the second part of this illuminating message titled, How to Hear the Spirit, Part 2. Jeremiah 33:3 says, Call to me, and I will answer you, and I will tell you great and mighty things which you do not know. 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
0: And the scriptures, they start to, and Andrew Womack, I guess, is one of the people been sending me, like, watch this guy. No, but watch this guy. I mean, you can't, because you should never be sick. Okay, what happens at 85, 87, does God say, now it's your time? And then you, will we say, like, where do you come up with this stuff? But by his stripes, you are healed. That's not in context. The main context, look at it. Bled on the cross, was beaten without recognition. Because of his stripes, you are healed, spiritually speaking, from sin. And so, see, we throw these verses at people. And we have to make sure we're putting things in context. Look at the heart of God. Does he use sickness to get us back on track? Yeah. Amen. Could it be a demonic attack and you're going to have to press in like never before? And this kind cometh not out except by prayer and fasting. And there's just, I mean, we don't know, but people, it's very dangerous. It's very dangerous to misapply scripture. And we just have to be so careful in this area, because led of the Spirit means we're looking at scripture in its totality. Number five, you guys ready to get into the danger zone? Oh my goodness. It's so funny for me, because those who know me, I'm kind of conservative. You know, I'm John MacArthur Study Bible. I'm conservative. I don't like weird stuff. And, you know, but the power of the Spirit, I mean, is real. It's evident. The gifts are real. Dreams, and I mean, it's like, but it's good, because the church can become well balanced. Because there's other churches, if you're too far the other direction, you know, you can get off kilter. And you want to try to remain well balanced. Nobody has perfect interpretation on exactly how things do. Do we have church service exactly like God wants us to do it? Exactly perfect? Of course not. We're a bunch of flawed, frail, broken people, including me, coming to minister to people and to worship God. And so in that, we're just trying to do the best that we can. But this is a danger zone, because God will use dreams, visions, and confirmations. But you have to be careful. So from the Bible, when God would use visions and dreams, I could just do a whole sermon on this. Because confirmations. Do I have any Gideons in the audience that like to throw out fleeces? This me? Nobody else? Maybe you need a quick history lesson on fleeces. So God called Gideon to do something. He said, okay, Lord, if it's really you, let the fleece be wet and the ground dry. And that would not happen. And, well, guess what? It was. And then like any good Gideon, I can do this. Okay, if this is really you, you flip it over. Let the fleece be dry and all the ground around it be wet. If it's really you. And there's other times confirmation. I think he had like three or four different confirmations on things. And so for me, that's okay. Because God knows our heart. We want to make sure it's him. Because if you're like me, you say, Lord, I trust you. I don't trust me. So I need to know, is this you? So there are some things you can do. First, I don't know if we have these up here. The heart, throughout the Bible, the heart was genuinely seeking the right path. So if you're asking God for a confirmation or dream, visions, your heart is genuinely seeking the right path. And God will honor that pursuit. You know, Lord, give me clean hands and a pure heart. And Lord, okay, he's genuinely seeking the right path. I'm going to help him out a little bit here. Second, it often happened on major decisions. Whether you should go to Costco later or not, you're probably not going to get a vision or a dream or a confirmation. It's usually on pretty significant major decisions. The wise men were probably going to be killed. And Herod said, come back and tell me about Jesus. Or Jesus was going to be killed. So God directed them differently. Joseph was going to be killed. And Jesus, so God delivered them differently to Egypt. Out of Egypt, I called my son. And he actually led Joseph in another dream. He warned a king when he took Abraham's wife. I mean, it's like, you know, God uses these things on significant things. The key is you don't get caught up on it. Like, oh, I had a dream. What does this mean? I had a dream. What does this mean? There has to be taking it to the Lord, waiting upon him, and just being careful. Because I've seen, I don't know. I want to be careful what I say to you. I've seen a lot of people come through our doors. And I've known a lot of believers. Many of you, right? Have lived throughout my life. And the majority of them who are dreams and visions and the Lord, they're not stable. They're really not. They have a lot of issues, character issues, financial issues, marriage issues, raising their kids. But it's always dreams and visions. And what are the prophets saying? They're not healthy, usually, because you don't need that to be your source. God and obedience to his word is your source. And then when you need a little help, the helper helps you. But you're already grounded in that. Does that make sense? And so people that get a little, is wonky the right word? And you'll see even in the charismatic community, look at all these people that are just not ministry anymore. You know? And they just get Mike Bickle, Chris Reed. You know, these have all been in Lancaster before. A guy named Sandu that the Shekinah just warned us about now, and they emailed me about. You know, and you've all these, they're just the dreams and visions, and you just got to be careful because God uses that, but that's not the foundation. That's not your foundation. And that people can be manipulated with that stuff. Oh, they got prophetic word. Oh, they must be really close to God. Sometimes they're farther away. And they have to use that stuff to manipulate people. You want to be in God's word, building on the foundation, obeying his principles, led of the Spirit that way. And then third, they did not trust a sign alone. Boy, that could avoid some problems, couldn't it? Hey, I got a sign. No. Hold on. The devil can give you a sign. Oh, I met this person. Oh, is there such thing as love at first sight? Oh, they're not a Christian yet, but God might be using me. Oh, the devil could be using you. We've had signs before that were not You have to weigh them out. You do have to weigh them out. It's been a long time, so now I can tell you about it. Hopefully, it's okay. My wife will remember too. But when Dave Prather was retiring at Central Christian, a lady said, God told me, impressed me, that you're supposed to pastor that church. Merge them together. I'm like, whoa, like at the dentist office over on 10th Street, Division Street Dental, way back then. I'm like, wow, okay. Like, what do you, she pulled out the God told me card. Okay, guess God told her. You have to, no. You might have had a good idea at night. That wasn't God. There was no peace. Obviously, God closed the door. But God told me. See, I don't know if I've ever said that in all of my life. I will say I feel strongly about this. Man, God's really convicting me, I think. And, you know, but so she was wrong, completely wrong, was she not? But had I went on that alone, I could have, I mean, that would have been an ugly path. But God said, even though there's no peace. So be very careful. Be very careful on this. Jeremiah 32. I love this. I just love that the Bible is real. Jeremiah said, the word of the Lord came to me. Okay. And Hanamel, the son of Shalom, your uncle, will come to you saying, buy my field. So the word of the Lord came to him and said, somebody's going to come to you and say, buy my field. All right, Jeremiah. But then he said, next screen, if we have it. Then my uncle's son did come to me and he said, please buy my field. Then I knew that it was the word of the Lord. So wait a minute, did you not know before that? But confirmation, even the prophets, like, whew. Now it's a little challenging for people sometimes because the word of the Lord said, but he said, I knew that this was the word of the Lord for confirmation. That's why it's okay to pray for confirmation. Listen, guys, God loves you. He knows you better than you know yourself. He doesn't not playing hide and seek. He's not trying to make life difficult. And he wants you to know as much as you need to know. And so, Lord, I need help in this. I need confirmation on this. Would you show me? Would you open or close the door? I'm going to wait on you. And he's not going, no. I'm going to make you suffer for a while. He might make you wait to make you do this. Lord, I need to hear from you. I need to hear from you. And that waiting time's not wasted time. Well, here's a bonus. I don't know if it's in there. Fourth point. Well, it's kind of confusing. I have different points. Let's just say bonus. People will use dreams and visions, or the Lord spoke to me, to manipulate you. All those guys I just mentioned a few minutes ago did that. Some of them are still doing that. Be very careful. Have your spiritual eyes open. Seek the Lord. He will show you. Number six, in hearing the voice of God, be honest about who or what is truly influencing you. Be honest about who or what is truly influencing you. Well, Shane, isn't that obvious? Well, many people are not truly honest about what's influencing.

is influencing them. Anybody ever influenced by their flesh? Well, every arm should go up. I might give you another opportunity in a minute. 7, be slow to speak and actually slower to move. So you don't, when it's led of the Spirit, it's often not, you're not often not reacting. You're responding in wisdom. Okay, Lord, is this you? I'm not going to react. Any reactors? Balcony, anybody react up there? You want to fix things, get it taken care of. React. Often being led of the Spirit. Sometimes if you're to react and get out of the way of a coming car on the wrong side of the road, but usually, Lord, I want to be led of your Spirit. The reason we take time is because you have to flush out the wrong impulses. You have to kind of get rid of that, why am I doing this? The lust of the flesh, right? The lust of the eye, the pride. And it takes time to flesh out all that stuff. 8, remain teachable and humble. That is the best way for God to lead you, is it not? All right, parents, let's get real. How easy is it to grab your little 2-year-old and say, okay, come on. There we go. No problem. Versus throwing a fit. And they anchor to that car. They're not getting up. You're like, yeah, we're going. Yes, you are. You're going. What's easier? How to lead them? That's the same. Fighting, kicking, and fighting and screaming? Or like, Lord, where do you want to lead me? I think I even have the verse for that. Check out this verse. My goodness. The humble, he teaches his way. Well, that tells me, he resists the proud, James, I believe. He resists the proud, but he leads those who are humble. In other words, if you want to be led of the Spirit, God will lead you. If you can truly say, don't tell people what they want to hear, but if you can, Lord, I truly want to know what you want me to do in this area. I can guarantee he will lead. Might not be that day, type A people. Do you ever pray and I'm ready for the answer later today? Yeah, right now, yes. I've done many of those. 9, seek godly counsel, but understand that God may lead you differently. However, the Bible says there is safety in the multitude of counsel. So many people go to one person, and that one person might not see things like you do. That's why I said in the multitude of counsel. The more counsel you can get from Christian, you know, people, the more safety there is. But sometimes God will lead you differently when it's not a moral issue. Does that make sense? I mean, when it's like, I clearly don't know what to do here. And he will open and close doors if he wants to, will he not? When you're sincerely seeking him. Here's one of the things I've been praying about. I don't want to talk about it. I actually hate talking about it. I was actually scheduled to fly out today to be on Dr. Daniel Pompa's podcast tomorrow, but I canceled a couple weeks ago. It's the anxiety. I don't like talking about it. You know, most of you know what I'm going through. So, when I took the trip to Mexico, which I still recommend to people, alternative route, it's actually called integrative oncology. So they use the best of both worlds. Whatever works, basically. And, don't worry, I'm going somewhere. It's an important point. So, you know, godly counsel, I saw it. And, you know, even when I got there talking to Christian doctors, and I was 5 hours away from beginning chemotherapy. 5 hours. Cyclophosphamide, made in 1940s from mustard gas. It's also a problem I know too much, too. That doesn't help. So,

But in micro, what they call low dosage, what it does is it reveals the regulatory T cells. And often cancer can hide inside the regulatory T cells. Regulatory means they're regulating the immune system. And so what that low dose does is it exposes it. And so your immunity can get those cancer cells. I just didn't have peace. The whole time I'm fine. Okay, Lord, I'm going, but if you want to close this door, close this door. And that's actually what happened. I had vitamin C therapy, actually electrolytes, where they put electrolytes in your IV for an hour and a half, and my body just freaked out. It convulsed. It was bad. I was almost probably close to heading to the hospital. And they still don't know what caused. That's not normal. We've never had that happen. And so I still said, okay, listen to counsel, stayed, and it was a Tuesday, and then they did ozone therapy, where they put in a lot of oxygen, which is really good, because cancer hates oxygen. And so normally, it's fine, and my body did the same thing. And it's like, I'm like, you know, your teeth are chattering, but this is out of control. They got oxygen on my face. Doctors are in their stat. They got my shirt open, putting a EKG machine on, trying to regulate my heart rate and injecting stuff to slow. It's like, what in God's, they're doctors, they have no clue what's going on. So finally, when I calmed down, put on worship, and they wanted to inject stuff to get my fever down, I said, no, let me just worship for an hour and a half. And I said, I know what's happening. God is closing this door. And of course, they try talking into it. I go, ma'am, this door is closed. My wife's picking me up tomorrow, and we're going to Coronado for a few days. That's the plan. So all counsel, right? Even people kind of got mad at me. But it's like, God closed that door. And because he deals with people differently. A pastor friend of mine has the same thing I have. He's his third trip down there. And it's working great for him. But God works differently. And ever since I found out, once I start everything, the last 5 months, I've been doing much better. I don't feel it much anymore. I have tons of energy. So I don't know what that means, though. I have no clue what that means. It just means day by day, trusting the Lord. But God was using something different in my life. Because whatever the end of the story is, I don't know what's going to be. He gets all the glory, all the credit. I can't say Mexico worked, chemotherapy worked, this worked, that worked. It's like, I'm just trusting the Lord. And so that's why he will, and talk about a closed door. I mean, it's like, we've never seen anything like this. I don't know what, 5 hours away. And I still know, cyclophosphamide, drip, drip, drip, drip, drip. And then you got to take pills home for months. And it says, don't touch them and keep out of the way of kids. I'm like, I have to deal with this. What is going on here?

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0: 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Hey, stick around. It's 98.3 FM, The Word. What's your personality like when you just wake up? Are you someone who wakes up and gets going, or do you need a couple minutes to, well, wake up? Hey, my name's Daniel, and I woke up recently and had a pretty deep thought, which was each decision that I'm going to make in the next few minutes is really going to decide how my day starts and kind of the path that I'm going down. And then I had a thought, well, that's going to happen throughout the day, and each decision that I make is going to affect the next decision that I make, and so on and so forth. And God, help me to make the right decision. Help me to make a wise choice. That's something that I've been praying since I was a kid. My parents were teaching me about making wise choices. But here I am, grown up, and I have the ability to make those decisions. But I'm still praying, God, help me to make those wise decisions, to follow you. Because once the day's done, I want to look back and say, that was a day that you had your hand in, God, because I followed you and made those choices.
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9: America's birthday is always special, but this year's felt a little different. As our nation continues celebrating 250 years of history, millions of Americans gathered in Washington, D.C. to experience the excitement, patriotism, and unforgettable sights of Independence Day right in the shadow of our nation's monuments. My guest today was there. Kim Troby from Focus on the Family joins me to talk about the crowds, the fireworks, the surprising moments, and why she believes experiences like this can still bring people together. That's all coming up next here on the 805 Connection. Hello and welcome to the 805 Connection. I'm Brian Tuohy. Well, I admit it, I watched a lot of the celebration from my couch here in California. Meanwhile, my guests actually got to be there, and Kim Troby is a longtime spokesman for Focus on the Family and serves as senior director for marketing for their marriage ministry. She and her husband Gary recently traveled to Washington, D.C. and experienced America's birthday celebration firsthand. Kim, welcome to the show.
10: Brian, thank you so much.
9: That had to be exciting. You know, I was armchairing it here at home, but you're right there.
10: We were, and it was so much fun. A lot of people may not know this, but on the 4th, there were about 350,000 people in line to get on the National Mall to watch the whole program, including the fireworks. And we had planes flying over us and an air show going on, but everybody was just so excited. And about the moment that we got up to the security, a lightning storm had developed. And so they had to evacuate everyone out of there. And in the end, I think it was only about 150 to 200,000 people on the mall. But that's still a pretty good number of people celebrate our nation's birthday / anniversary. So.
9: Well, you hear from the left, you know, they'd make it sound like nobody showed up to the event. And it's like, hello, were you watching television? Even on television, even with the storm, there was still a lot of people. And first things first, for those of us who saw the television side of it, what was it like stepping onto the National Mall on the 4th? What was the feeling you got?
10: Well, first of all, I mean, it's such a momentous occasion anyway, right? And in my family, I have a grandfather that was in World War I and a father that was in World War II. And so for me, it was really, really special. We had gone and looked at those memorials and spent some time there. And just the way the Trump administration celebrates our country, and specifically the way that they focus on faith, has really been encouraging to me. And the excitement was just palpable, right? I mean, everybody that was there was so excited to be there and to celebrate this. And to be honest, my husband and I were around probably six people that, as we were talking to them in line, we realized we were diametrically opposed on a lot of different issues, but we were kind, you know, we were helping each other. We were helping other people who were dealing with the heat and things like that. And everybody was just in a spirit of real gratitude and giving. And that made it even more special to be there in that moment and know that we have something that many, many people in the world don't. And that was something to celebrate.
9: When did you and Gary decide, yep, we're going to D.C. for this? What brought that on?
10: Well, we were really blessed at Focus because the Trump administration had a pavilion tent that was just for faith and family. And we were chosen as one of the booths that would be in there, which was, man, what an honor to be in that atmosphere with Hillsdale College and a bunch of other faith-based people that we know well. And that was just such an honor for us. And I was supposed to be working the booth, but we had an unexpected death and we had to attend a funeral. And so they took me off of the work list, but Gary and I had already gotten our tickets and everything to go for the 4th of July weekend. So we just decided we were going to keep that and go.
9: All righty. How many steps do you think you took in during this trip?
10: Oh my goodness. Gary counts them. I gave up a long time ago. But there were a couple of days where he was over 20,000 or 30,000 steps.
9: I bet.
10: Because everything had to be walled off, right? So where you would normally be able to walk from like the World War II monument and go all the way down the mall to the reflecting pool and all those things, that wasn't possible. So you had to walk around a lot of things to get to the monuments and to actually see what you wanted to see. And for good reason. I mean, we know that when you have, you know, 300,000 or 400,000 people in one place, that's always a great opportunity for someone to cause some problems. And to be honest, Brian, we saw one guy get arrested for a very minor thing. And we saw one small group of protesters on Pennsylvania Avenue that the evening of the 4th, and that was it.
9: Okay. Wow, that's pretty good. I mean, considering the amount of people that are there. And so if you have a tracker on your phone, it probably sent you a congratulations message on your phone with that, with the number of steps trackers and things like that.
10: Yes.
9: Wow. But that's that's good to hear, you know, that, that things were fairly peaceful and nothing really happened bad or anything. Was there a moment when it really hit you, we're standing where so much history has happened?
10: I don't know that. I've been there many times. I used to work in public policy for Focus. And so I've been there a lot. And you just can't really describe to people the way that it feels to stand, for instance, in the World War II memorial and realize all of the 50 states and all the people that took part in that conflict and what they did for us, right? And the freedoms that we have, or the Vietnam Memorial, and see men standing there crying because they've recognized the name of someone that they lost when they were there. There is no way to describe it. You feel like you are standing in a place that's very sacred in many ways. I felt the same way in Boston, the times that I've visited there, when I've been able to see, you know, the historic sites there.
9: You walk that Freedom Trail?
10: Yeah.
9: I did too. It's amazing. Yeah.
10: It's really a thrilling experience. And it was just so amazing to have so many people in a celebratory mood, looking forward to all of this all around you. It was just completely amazing.
9: Yeah. I had a chance to, I did a layover when I was in the military, and typical military, they sent me, I had to do a layover stop there, do it the cheap way, sent me into National, I think there at Washington DC. And then I had to go down south to Virginia on another flight. So I had to, but I had a holdover of like 5 or 6 hours. Mm-hmm. And I called an old friend of mine I worked with in Europe, and he was working at the Pentagon, and he took me on a nickel and dime tour. And that was my first time in Washington. He says, no, we got to take you out and show you some stuff. He took me on this rapid tour. We were bouncing around there in a VW bus, you know, an old, you know, 1968 VW bus. But we went, I call it the Zoom run, the Zoom tour, by the White House. And my first reaction was, it's so small, you know, compared to everything. Yeah, I couldn't believe how tiny it was, because the pictures are always like down low. And I was like, oh, it's so small. And, then we went right over to the Washington Monument, which was amazing, and then also the Lincoln Memorial. And I was just in awe. Personally, I was just like, wow, this is the things you kind of read about in books and school and thing. And we were there, and I have to say, we were there, the wall was up for Vietnam, and I saw the same thing. Very powerful. I think what was powerful is all the names on the wall. And seeing people actually standing there with their fingers in the grooves etched of the name and crying, or having a picture, holding a picture, you know, and I saw pictures taped up on there too, which was just really striking, very deep. But wow, what an experience. What surprised you the most out of all of that?
10: Oh my goodness. You know, what surprised me was the gospel was literally everywhere. Everywhere we went, there were either street preachers or people who were handing out cards on the street, or as we were waiting in line on the 4th, there were many guys that just had little amps with a microphone, and they were just preaching the gospel with people. Wow. And that was refreshing and a little bit surprising for me, because I've been in Washington before when there've been large protests, and it just seemed so hostile to the truth of the gospel. And there was no hollering at them, or, you know, putting them down or anything. People were just kindly listening, and it was exciting. Yeah.
9: You know, Kim, one of the things I noticed watching from home was the incredible variety of people there, different ages, different backgrounds, different parts of the country. And it got me wondering if being there gave you a unique perspective on where America is today. And I want to talk a little bit about that. And did you meet people who had traveled long distances to be there?
10: Other than yourself? Yes, we met people from all over the country and all over the world, too. Wow. Another surprising thing that I should tell you about is the number of immigrants that we talked to while we were there. And to a person, they were so blessed and so grateful that their parents or their grandparents had made the decision to immigrate to the United States. And a couple from California who both had been born in India were sitting at a meal talking with us. And they said, you know, we can't wear this stuff in California because we just get excoriated, right? We can't wear America 250 in red, white, and blue. But he said, we really are blessed that our parents decided a long time ago to come over here and to become American citizens so that we could become American citizens and we could take part in all of these blessings. And one of the things that he said really struck me was, I think when you grow up around it, you don't appreciate it as much. And that is really true. I mean, your listeners, your viewers understand that we get one side of the story from a lot of the media that we take in. And what we don't see are the millions of people who are here peacefully, who are here loving being here and appreciating being here, and who are not defrauding the government in some way, right? They're just really grateful. And I think at one point, Gary and I kind of looked at each other and said, we could stand to be much more grateful for all of the things that we have.
9: I'll tell you what, when I was in the Air Force, I had the chance to live 2 years in England. Now everybody calls that, I remember that I used to get ribbed all the time. Well, that's an easy tour. I mean, you know, the English, Americans, all the same. No, not really. But, you know, but there are, you know, pretty big differences between us. And yes, we speak English. I guess that's what they call theirs. They used to laugh at us because we spoke American. They used to always correct me. You don't speak English, you speak American. But I was over there and I had a chance to go through all through Europe. I was assigned temporary duty over in Germany and other different countries. I even had a chance to go at one time to Russia on a church ministry. And I've been a lot of places in the world. And let me tell you what, a lot of people don't appreciate the U.S. because when you get back on terra firma, back on when that plane lands, I just remember I was so relieved to be back in the United States because it's home. And, you know, we do have it a lot better. I mean, I went to Yugoslavia when it was in the middle of being tore up, and it was the death throes of their socialist, I hope everybody's listening out there, socialist Democrats, the socialism in their country, communism. And I was there and it was torn up. It was the beautiful countryside, but the people were just, you know, they were kind of walking along like zombies, and they'd come up and they were eager to meet Americans and what's America like. So I'm hoping people listen in and get one message. Go outside the U.S. for a little bit. You're going to come back and appreciate America a lot more.
10: Yeah, a lot more. And, you know, even in the U.K. now, you can be arrested for hate speech. Yeah. And there's a groundswell movement in the U.K. now of people who are demanding freedom of speech and, you know, more rights that they've lost over the course of the years. And I know people have seen with the World Cup being here on U.S. soil, so many people from other countries enjoying everything that we have to offer and just singing our praises. And honestly, we should be doing that more. We are, I just mentioned earlier with another person that I was talking to today, you know, the United States, we may go into a conflict and we may win that conflict, but we don't take over that territory. Yeah. We typically, like in the case of World War II, we go in and give them the money to rebuild and to help them and do those kinds of things. We're not out to Alexander the Great, you know, the whole world for the United States. And that's a big difference. There are a lot of countries who are just interested in conquering. And I think that we just have so much to be thankful for.
9: Fireworks. I heard they were amazing.
10: There were a few. I tell you what, it was crazy.
9: I looked on television and you could tell just even on television that was a huge performance of fireworks. And before we move on to some other topics here, as you and Gary headed back to your hotel that night, what was the conversation like?
10: In the words of one of our other friends who was there, it was insane. There were about 850,000 mortars that they put in those tubes, right, mm-hmm. to do a fireworks show on 8 barges out in the Potomac. Wow. And it lasted for about 40 minutes. And honestly, after 5 or 10 minutes, it was so smoky that you could still see it, but it was like, wow, this is just beyond anything we could have ever imagined. I think we were just awed on the way back to our hotel, to put it mildly.
9: There you go. If you're just joining us, this is the 805 Connection. I'm Brian Tuohy. Today we're talking with Kim Troby from Focus on the Family about her recent trip to Washington, D.C. during America's 4th of July and ongoing 250th anniversary celebrations. 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And we're going to continue our conversation and dive right into another area. Now, Kim, you know, while you were enjoying the celebration, Focus on the Family was also there serving families and connecting with visitors. Let's talk about that part of the story, because I think that many listeners may find it really interesting.
10: You know, I mentioned earlier how wonderful it is that this administration really allows space for faith-based initiatives and faith-based conversations. And that hasn't always been the case in every administration. And so to be part of the National State Fair and to have a booth there was really amazing for everyone who took part in that. But one of the things that we had there was our marriage getaways. And people may not be familiar with these, but we have 4 resort locations around the country. And you can go with your spouse for a nominal fee, and you can spend the weekend there. And you get to reconnect with them. You get to enrich your marriage and learn new tools to use in your marriage. Gary and I have been married for 36 years. Just a couple weeks ago, we celebrated. And we're thinking about going and doing it, because, you know, life changes. We change as we get older and as we get more years under our belt. I know you can't tell that, but we've been around the block a couple of times. And so we're even thinking about going and doing one of these enrichment weekends that are called marriage getaways. Beautiful. And then another thing that we have that's been going for about 20 years now is Hope Restored. And that's really for marriages who are at a crisis point. Often when I talk to people, I say that it's kind of triage for a marriage that is maybe on the verge of filing for divorce. And you can go for a 3, 4, or 5-day marriage intensive with licensed Christian counselors, and they will bandage you up. They'll teach you new tools. They'll help you get back to a more level place where you're not, you know, down in the dumps, right? You're at a more level and even keel. And then we can help you from Focus on the Family, set you up with counselors near you that you can then go to and use these tools and practice and get stronger and stronger in your marriage until you're actually thriving again in your marriage.
9: Did Focus have a chance to share what they do out there at the National Mall? I mean, they had a chance to be there for people?
10: They did. Thousands of people have been coming through every day. And that's what's been so exciting, is just being able to share, you know, this whole 50-year vision that Dr. Dobson had a long time ago back in California, right, of helping marriage and family, which is such an important foundational part of our history and every successful society. And he really worked hard during his lifetime to maintain marriage as one man and one woman for life, just as God, you know, talks about it in the Bible, and that they're having children and raising children to do that over and over and over again, right? And that's the core of a healthy society. And so now that we have Jim Daly, who is leading the charge and getting ready to retire, and whoever will come after him, we will do the same thing over and over again for the next 50 years, is we want to work with marriages. We want to make sure that marriages are thriving and not just surviving. And we want to make sure that parents know how to raise up a generation of children who will serve the Lord and who understand scripture and who can stand up for the gospel. That's what we're all about. And we've been able to share that literally with hundreds of thousands of people over the last couple of weeks.
9: Awesome. You know, Kim, listening to you describe all of this, it sounds like the trip wasn't just about fireworks and monuments. It sounds like it was really about perspective and sharing with people and about remembering where we've been, thinking carefully about and where we're headed next. And looking ahead, what gives you hope as America moves towards the larger 250th anniversary celebrations?
10: I think to coin a phrase from a couple decades ago, there is a silent majority of people who really believe in the nuclear family. And they believe that it is the best way to keep this country going and to maintain our freedoms. And we have a lot of people who are fighting really hard, all kinds of groups out there who love the Lord and who want us to maintain our freedoms. And I think what gave me a lot of hope is this dream isn't dead. This dream that these founding fathers had, that this would be a society based on biblical values and wholly unsustainable for any other, according to one of our founding fathers, right? And I had a lot of hope, and I felt a lot of encouragement flying away from DC, that that is the epicenter of all the arguments and fights in the world over all the things that we hold most dear. And I feel like there is a bright, bright future ahead. And we just have to reach out and claim it. We have to just keep pushing forward and talking to people and loving them and helping them understand why it's so important for us to maintain our biblical values.
9: All right. What memory do you think you and Gary are going to be talking about years from now on this whole trip?
10: I think for me, and I can't speak for Gary, I think for him, it would be his visit to the Tomb of the Unknown Soldier. But for the two of us, I think our memory would be sitting at the World War II Memorial, and there is a pool there with a fountain in the middle of it. And they encourage you to put your feet in the pool, because that's what the soldiers did as they were liberating Paris. They took their boots and socks off and cooled their feet in the fountains in Paris. And so that's why that pool is there in the memorial. And us sitting there and just thinking about my dad and four of my uncles on my mom's brothers, who all served in World War II and all came home alive. And just the depth of gratitude and love I had for men and women who really served valiantly and maintained everything that we hold dear. That's what I'll remember.
9: All righty. I remember when I was over in Europe, I saw many monuments for the Americans from the Europeans built honoring us. And I was very touched by that. It's a very emotional thing to look up. And they had a map of the campaign on one wall. It was a marble wall. They had very well done and had a map of the campaign that had gone on in the area, and then had an American cemetery there. And I was always very moved by that, because I remember at the time I was a lot younger, I was like going, wow, you know, that these people are showing gratitude by, you know, building this monument. It was huge, a marble kind of like a mausoleum, open aired, where you can kind of walk in and see what had transpired there. But it was just amazing. But it's good to know that the Europeans still appreciate what we do, and they have these monuments, and that you had a wonderful time.
10: We did. And hey, you know what? The night before, the Japanese had a huge fireworks show to celebrate our 250th. And so that's saying something for the one that was a country that suffered quite a bit in World War II, that they could celebrate our freedom. It was pretty amazing, I have to say.
9: We got to run. Our guest today has been Kim Proby, a Senior Director of Marketing for Focus on the Family's Marriage Ministry and longtime spokesperson, for Focus on the Family. 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I'm Brian Tweed. Thanks for joining us on the 805 Connection. Until next time, stay connected, stay encouraged, and thanks for being a part of the 805.
0: 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As I get older, the more I relate to parts of Exodus 18. Jethro, Moses' father-in-law, visits Moses in this part of Scripture, and he sees everything that Moses is doing to help the children of Israel while they are in the wilderness. And at some point, he's like, "You're doing too much." And if you think that I'm kind of over-exaggerating, in verse 18, Jethro says this, You and these people who come to you will only wear yourselves out. This work is too heavy for you. You cannot handle it alone. That's Exodus 18 in the NIV. And I bring that up because I hope this is the case for you. And if not, I pray that this becomes the case for you. I'm so grateful for the people, whether it's here at the station or members of my family, who kind of tell me that every once in a while. Like, Daniel, you don't need to do everything. We're here for you. That's so good to have. Because I would try. And I'd probably wear myself out. So I'm just grateful for that.
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13: Some people are very openly talking about the overthrow of the United States, and these are people, big part of this Democratic Socialists of America, these people who are winning elections, are openly communist, Marxist, Maoist, and they talk about it in terms that are not hiding anything. I think this matters, and I think this is where we have a failure in our education system, because we don't recognize the shortcomings of those things. And I think that the danger, some of the things that many of these same people are addressing, the wealth inequality in our country, the struggling that people have, affordability, the reason it resonates with people is because, yeah, it's tough out there. This is why you have governments that fall to these tyrants. 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
0: And it is time for Faith Comes by Hearing with Pastor Dave Johnston. 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
1: Job was blameless. Again, it doesn't mean sinless, but you know, it's interesting. Blamelessness is on the horizontal and sin's on the vertical. Sin is based on our relationship with God, and blamelessness is how he treated other people. He was a man that was kind. As Job lived before the watchful eyes of his peers, no one could justly charge Job with moral failure. His reputation was impeccable. It also says he shunned evil. He turned away from evil. You know, there's a lot of churches in America today that condone some of the very evils that God wiped out entire cities because of them.
0: Blameless and sinless are very different. We're blameless because of what Jesus Christ has done for us. But we're not sinless, as I'm sure you're aware. We still sin. Job shows us that even in our disobedience, during temptation, after sin, God still shows us favor that we don't deserve. In today's message, Pastor Dave will remind you that you have power over sin, and you're set free in the name of Jesus. Just like Job, you too are blameless and can be free from the bondage of sin. Well, let's join Pastor Dave in the book of Job chapter 1 as he continues his message, Why Do Bad Things Happen to Good People?
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1: The faith that hasn't been tested is a faith that cannot be trusted. We're going to see again him being put to the test by the enemy. Number 3, Satan seeks to steal, kill, and destroy. Again, without the restraining hand of God, he would destroy all of mankind. Satan's greatest mission is to get you to deny your faith. He loves the whole deconstruction movement right now. You see that online. I'm deconstructing my faith. Here's what I would tell you. If you can deconstruct it, you never had it. Because if you know the Lord, if you know the King of Kings, if the Holy Spirit lives inside of you, you're not going to walk away from him. You may have times of rebellion, you may have times of backsliding, but you'll never say, I'm deconstructing. I used to be a pastor, and I'm not. Now I've given up on my faith, and I don't believe it anymore. I hear that all the time. That's nonsense. I feel sorry for anybody who went to that guy's church. Amen? Lastly, everything we have belongs to the Lord. Everything. So if we lose it, it's easier to grasp when we recognize it was never ours. Losing my son's the hardest thing that's ever taken place in my life, but he was never mine. He's always belonged to the Lord. And a day came when my parenting him was done. And now he's in heaven. And if we recognize that everything we have is God's, our health is the Lord's, our finances are the Lord's, the place we live is the Lord's, our gifts and our talents are the Lord's, it all belongs to the Lord. So if he chooses to take it away, it was never mine to begin with, and I'm thankful for the time he allowed me to use it. We need to have an eternal perspective and recognize that it all belongs to him. In the midst of our trials, do we run to God or do we run from him? Do we blaspheme him or do we praise him in the midst of the storm? Do we worship in the midst of it? We're going to see in tonight's text, Job, after losing more than anybody recorded in Scripture, praise the Lord instead of blaspheme him. Satan believes if I do all this to Job, he won't praise God anymore. He'll blaspheme him. He'll turn his back on God. But we're going to see who Job is on the inside after all the things so heavily happen on the outside. So let's begin there looking at Job chapter 1. Why do bad things happen to good people? Focus not on why we suffer, but what do we learn from it? Point number 1, Job is a man of godly character. Look at verse 1. There was a man in the land of Uz, not the land of Oz, no yellow brick roads, the Uz, okay? Now, nowhere in the Bible do we know where Uz is. There's suggestions where it might be. It's not in Canaan, and Job is not Jewish because there were no Jews yet, right? Israel comes, Abraham, Isaac, and Jacob, right? Jacob's name becomes Israel. There is no Israel until Jacob. So he's prior to those days, so he's not, you know, one of God's chosen people. He lives in the land of Uz. There's a connection, some believe, where the land of Edom, southeast of the Dead Sea. Some people believe he lived near Bashan in the northwest part of the Sea of Galilee, but we don't know for sure. We will know in the text that it's near a desert and was fertile for horticulture and livestock. Now, the name Job, again, as we mentioned, in Hebrew means persecuted one. And in Arabic, which would have been a well-known language at the time, it means to come back or to repent, a repentant one. I believe both of those apply to him. Again, he's a man who's being greatly persecuted, but he's also a man who would turn to the Lord. The book begins by introducing us to this central character and perhaps the one who wrote this book by recording his own experiences. And while the author, the exact date and place of the book of Job are uncertain, most scholars believe, based on the style of Hebrew, that it's a very ancient book. This may be the first book ever written anywhere by anybody. And what does it talk about? Man's relationship with God. Because that's what matters. The very first book written, man's relationship with God. And it's amazing that we get to read it today. Isn't it awesome? Think about that. This is roughly 4,000-year-old book. And it tells us how to have a relationship with God. And Job has no idea that he was going to be used so mightily and that God was going to take his life and have it be something that we teach to this day. When Job is going through the trials, no doubt, at least somewhere in his mind, why is this happening? And we'll see that later in the book. It's a fascinating to think that as we open the text, we may be faced with the earliest of all written accounts of human beings' relationship to the true and living God. And it happens with a man by the name of Job. The book of Job is not primarily about one suffering and pain. Job's problem is not so much financial or social or medical. His central problem is theological. See, all the trials we go through in life, if we have a relationship with the Lord and we look at it through the eyes of Almighty God and His Word, we have a different understanding of what's going on in life. If we don't know the Lord, we walk around heartbroken. We don't get it. Why is this happening? I don't understand. Then they'll question, where is your God now? Where was your God when my son died? Where was your God when I got diagnosed with cancer? Where was your God when I ended up with a divorce? Where was your God when I became bankrupt? Where was your God? And those questions most often are asked by people, and they don't recognize that the real problem they have is a theological one because they don't know God. Because if they knew God, they would trust God even in the midst of the greatest storm. Job mentioned by other prophets. Some have said Job didn't exist, but there's people that say Jesus didn't exist. You know what I call them? Stupid. It's just ridiculous. People say I shouldn't say stupid. It's stupid. If you don't believe that Jesus existed, boy, something's wrong. It's foolish to disregard Jesus Christ. Notice it says there, he was a man in the land of us. His name was Job. And that man was blameless and upright, one who feared God and shunned evil. Boy, I would love to have that on my tombstone. How about you? A man who was blameless, upright, one who feared God and shunned evil. Blameless and upright and feared God. Job was a good guy. Now, we don't like to, sometimes we mess up that turn. We know there's none righteous, no, not one. And so we know there's really none of us are good. Only God is good. But I think we can use that term in comparing a man to another man, not to God. And Job, from the world's perspective, and even from a heavenly perspective, was a good man. Again, he was an extremely righteous man. The author gives an impressive description of a man who's not perfect, but certainly complete in his devotion, respect, and obedience to God. Again, it doesn't mean he didn't sin. We all sin. But it means he's a man of integrity. Boy, we need more men and women of integrity today, amen? We need people of godly character who are godly when nobody's watching. Character that's who we are when no one's watching us, and those are the people we should be. You can't point to Job and say that his difficulty was some sort of punishment for his sin. See, why does he tell us how blameless he is? He's letting us know that the trial that comes after isn't because he was in rebellion against God. Though he sins like all of us. But it wasn't because he was in rebellion against God that all these things happened to him. These all happened to him when he was obeying God, when he was worshiping God, when he was serving God. We'll see in later chapters that he was a wealthy man who fed the poor, a wealthy man who took in orphans, a wealthy man who took all the resources he had to minister to other people. Job is a mighty man of God. And yet he went through all of these trials. Bad things happen to good and godly people. The strong statement of godliness of Job is important, again, to understanding the rest of the story, recognizing that the righteousness of Job will save us from mistaking or thinking that any point of these experiences that he's having is an explanation of the man himself. It's not because of things he has done. It's because of how God wants to use him. Satan is going to accuse Job. God is going to use Job. And Job is going to suffer so that God may be glorified. And people will recognize that a man of God can remain faithful in the midst of the greatest trials of life. He didn't suffer because of his own sinfulness. It wasn't a penalty for his wrongdoing. There were not even chastisements for his correction. Job, while a sinner like all of us, is a good and godly, righteous man in God's sight. Job was blameless. Again, it doesn't mean sinless, but it's interesting. Blamelessness is on the horizontal and sin's on the vertical. Sin is based on our relationship with God, and blamelessness is how he treated other people. He was a man that was kind. As Job lived before the watchful eyes of his peers, no one could justly charge Job with moral failure. His reputation was impeccable. It also says he shunned evil. He turned away from evil. There's a lot of churches in America today that condone some of the very evils that God wiped out entire cities because of them. We have churches in America that you walk in and they got gay pride flags hanging on the wall, and God wiped out Sodom and Gomorrah off the face of the earth for the very same sin, and yet we promote it as being okay. I saw a thing online where a woman said if Jesus was still here today, he'd be holding hands, taking women in and holding their hands while they're having abortions. People are so far away from the word of God, and they're far away from it because they're basing everything on what the culture tells them instead of what the word of God says. The culture is wrong. The word of God is right. We don't bow to the culture. We bow only to Jesus Christ. Amen? And that's where we need to remain and stay faithful to that. He was a God-fearing man who hated evil. Verse 2, it says there, and 7 sons and 3 daughters were born to him. He was a man whose quiver was full. He had more kids than the campers. That's saying something, right? It's a blessing to have children. They're such a gift from God. Amen? My wife and I would have had more. She had a physical thing after Marky, and she couldn't have more children, and we would have had more. Blessed man, his quiver is full. And of all the things that he's going to lose, this is a million times worse than the rest of them put together. You can lose all the money in the world. I would give all the money, not that I have a lot, but I'd give all the money I have and the house that I live in, the shirt off my back to have my son back. It's losing your family that hurts the most. And he was a father of 10 children. By the way, 10 children by one wife. Faithful man. One woman, one wife. And it lists his measure of wealth as most treasured of all his possessions, if you will. No doubt are his children. In a culture where status and wealth might be measured by the size of one's family, Job was a man of impressive wealth and status. Verse 3, also his possessions were 7,000 sheep. In those days, if you had 4 or 5 sheep, you were stoked. He had 7,000. He had 3,000 camels. In those days, that was the equivalent of owning a truck. You could go great distances. You had the ability to get wherever you needed to go. Camels were a blessing. 5,000 yoke of oxen. You can't plow a field without a yoke of oxen. If you had two animals, you could plow an entire field. He had 500 yoke. That means he had 1,000 oxen. He was a very wealthy man. He could plow many fields. He could grow a lot of food and feed everyone in his family and everyone that lived anywhere near him on top of that. He had 500 female donkeys. That's a smoother ride than a camel. Could pull your cart and carry you where you needed to go. He had a very large household. So this man was the greatest of all people in the East. So the Word of God tells us he was the greatest man of all the people living in that time. Job was a somebody, one of the greatest men alive in his time. By any measure, Job was prominent and an affluent man. His wealth, his godliness, his status made him the greatest among all people.

So the closest we have are people far away. And so the kids that we love and the grandkids that we have all live far away. And now we're empty nesters, and it's back like when we were newlyweds. It's just me and her, and that's wonderful, but you still miss your family. And Job was blessed because all of his family lived near him. And he spent time having meals with his 10 children, no doubt their spouses and grandchildren. He had all these people in his life. And so from the world's perspective, he had everything you could want. He was a wealthy man. He had everything he needed. His family would never starve. They were never going to run out of money. They could always plow their fields. The children were all nearby. He had a beautiful wife that he had been with his entire adult life, and she's the mother of all of his children. From the world's perspective, it doesn't get any better than that. Nothing to worry about. We're going to see all that's going to change in just a moment. It sounds like a life we would all dream of. Fearing, loving, and serving God, having enough to care for everyone you love and then some, and surrounded by those you love the most. Job was a man blessed by God who used his wealth to minister to others. We'll see later in the book that he rescued the needy. He cared personally for the handicapped and dying. He brought orphans into his home. He even took the power barons of his day to court and argued cases on behalf of the underprivileged. This guy is such a godly man. This is the kind of man I would love to spend time with. A lot of times when we think about Job, we miss out on who the guy is completely. Because all we think about, as I said at the beginning, what do you think about? We all said suffering. But we don't recognize what kind of man he was and how God is going to use him. Look at verse 4. And his sons would go and feast in their houses, each on its appointed day, and would send and invite their three sisters to eat and drink with them. The appointed day more than likely means they had a rotation of times on when they ate at people's each other's houses. It could also be a reference to their birthdays. So this was a family that they would go from house to house. They took turns hosting their entire family. All their family would come together and rejoice and feast. And that just sounds to me like something incredibly wonderful. Feasting and celebration by God's people are something God not only allows, but he enjoys. Now, when it says feasting and enjoying time together, he's not talking about drunkenness. Can I get an amen to that? Look at verse 5. So it was when the days of feasting had run their course that Job would send and sanctify them. He would rise early in the morning and offer burnt offerings according to the number of them all. For Job said, it may be that one of my sons have sinned and cursed God in their hearts. Thus Job did regularly. Here's what Job's doing. He's interceding on behalf of his children. Can I encourage every parent in the room? I don't care if your kids are infants or if they're grown and have a family of their own. I would encourage you to pray for them by name every single day. Intercede on behalf of your children. Pray for them. Cry out to God on their behalf. Beseech the Lord for them. That's what Job does. In his great wealth, he remains submitted to God. So he would get up early after every time they had a feast together, and then he would go make a sacrifice to God on behalf of each of them by name. Why? In case they had done something contrary to the Lord. Again, he had no temple yet, no concept of the cross, but he knew if something was wrong, there had to be the shedding of blood. So he would make sacrifices on behalf of his family. There's a lesson here of parental responsibility. And again, after each time the family parties, Job would get up early the next day, offer sacrifices for his kids just in case one of them did something bad. Again, before the time of Moses and the law, Job is functioning as a priest of his family. I think of all us parents ought to be praying again every day for our kids, naming them by name, asking for God's help and guidance in their lives. He wants his kids to love God the way he does. I love that the verse in 1 John, 3 John, verse 4, I have no greater joy than to know my children walk in the truth. So as we are learning about Job, this is a godly man who shuns evil, a man who walks with the Lord, a man who intercedes on behalf of his family, a man who's the priest of his household, a man who takes his great wealth to use it to bless others. He takes in orphans. He ministers to those who are hurting physically. This is the kind of man, what a Christ-like example he is. So Job is rich in character. He's rich in relationships with the Lord. His relationship with the Lord, he's rich in family. He's rich in reputation. And he's rich materially, which was the least important of them all. So point number one,

0: Job is a man of godly character. Again, this is established. It's in the Bible for a reason. We need to take time to understand it. So we know that the trials he goes through have nothing to do with the fact that he's being ungodly or he's acting outside of God's will. But as he is faithfully serving the Lord, he is going through a difficult time. Point number two, being put to the test by the enemy. Now, here comes this peek into heaven. Look at verse 6. It says there, now, there was a day when the sons of God came to present themselves before the Lord, and Satan also came among them. Sons of God, in this context, is speaking of angels. So the angels, these messengers, came before the Lord, and Satan, the adversary, one of the angels who had been cast out of heaven, comes along with them. And as you'll see, Satan is a very real person. He's not just an evil influence. He has a will. He challenges God. He roams the earth. And he comes before the Lord. Satan and his demons have access to heaven when God allows it. Some folks have mistaken, again, the idea that Satan can't come before God, but he can. He has a purpose in heaven. He acts as heaven's prosecutor before God. It says this in Revelation 12, for the accuser of our brethren who accused them before God day and night. He's accusing you. He's accused me. He accuses all of us. When he accuses us before God, Jesus is our defense attorney. 1 John 2, verse 1 says, my little children, these things I write to you so that you may not sin. And if anyone sins, we have an advocate with the Father, Jesus Christ, the righteous. Isn't it good to know that he is the one that intercedes on your behalf? There will be a day when Satan is kicked out of heaven, but that won't occur until halfway through the Great Tribulation, and then he will be thrown out forever. Satan's the accuser of the brethren. He accuses us all. Jesus is our defense attorney. Satan has access to heaven, but not for long, and his eternal failure is coming in hell. Verse 7, and the Lord came to Satan. From where do you come? Now, does the Lord know where Satan came from? What's the answer? It's like when he said, Adam, where are you? It's not because he was playing hide-and-go-seek. He knew where he was. But he wants him to confess where he is because he had sinned. So he asked Satan where he's coming from, although he knows. So Satan answered the Lord and said to him, from going to and fro on the earth and from walking back and forth on it. 1 Peter 5:8 says, be sober-minded, be alert. Your adversary, the devil, is prowling around like a roaring lion, seeking whom he may devour. Satan roams around looking for somebody he can devour, looking for somebody he can trip up, looking for somebody he can tempt and draw them away from the Lord. John 10:10 says, the thief does not come except to steal, kill, and destroy. Satan hates you. He wants you dead. He wants your family destroyed. He wants your marriage destroyed. He wants your kids to walk away from God. He wants us to get caught up in the things of the world and make other things more important than our relationship with the Lord. So he comes before the Lord, verse 8, the Lord says to him, the Lord said to Satan, have you considered my servant Job? There's none like him on the earth, a blameless and upright man, one who fears God and shuns evil. Here's Almighty God saying that there's no man greater on the earth than Job. So guess what? There's no man greater on the earth than Job, because God said so. And he says, have you considered him? Have you thought about him? Now, do you think that God knows how Satan's going to answer? What's the answer? Yes. And so here comes this debate, heavenly debate, that's going to take place between God and Satan. There's a lesson here that he's good enough for these trials that are about to come. We tend to think like Job's friends and think we're going through difficulty that's because we've done something wrong and we deserve it. And there are times, if you cheat on your spouse, you're probably going to end up divorced. If you steal from your boss, probably going to lose your job. If you drink too much, you're probably going to get a car accident. Amen? Sin has consequences. But also, there are times when you're living out loud for the Lord and you're serving God faithfully, and God allows trials to come.
1: 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Again, that number is 831-428-2214. And with that, we're out of time. Please tell your friends and family about this ministry so we can get the Word of God to as many people as possible. For now, we have to say goodbye. Remember that whatever you're going through, you will make it to the other side with God. Keep the faith, stay rooted, and be sure to come back again next time, for faith comes by hearing.
2: 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A lot of times what I share with you is something that I've decided to work on or some thought that comes to mind, and hope that it's encouraging, as encouraging for you as it is for me. It's Daniel here, and a thought that came to mind recently, and I feel like it's one of those thoughts that's God inspired, is don't compare yourself today. Doesn't mean that it's not important to sort of make sure that, you know, we're on the right path and we follow people who we value in our lives, maybe are mentors of ours or things like that. But when it comes to where we are in our lives, where God has placed us, don't compare yourself. Because sometimes that contentment leaves the moment we look around and say, well, this person has that or this person's there. No. It's good to have goals. It's good to chase certain things in a godly way, but sometimes I spend time getting bummed out because I'm thinking about, well, I'm not where this person is, or no. God has you where he has you. He loves you and he's pleased with you. And that's the most important thing, okay?
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1: 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We talk about issues of the day from a Christian perspective on the Pastor Scott Show. 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

0: That was God Bless the USA by Lee Greenwood. Lee Greenwood is one of America's most recognizable music artists, known especially, I think, for that song. And he is sitting here right now with me in the studio. Lee Greenwood, welcome to the Pastor Scott Show.
1: Thank you very much, Pastor Scott. I don't know if people know that I'm from Los Angeles. I was born October 1942 at LA Hospital.
0: Right here in Los Angeles.
1: And then raised in Sacramento because we had to move because my father joined the Navy right after the bombing of Pearl Harbor. That placed us in San Diego and Los Angeles. And so I didn't know him. He was 4 years in the Navy, 2 years in the Merchant Marine. That's not exactly where my patriotism comes from, but I do give him the due for serving our nation. I probably know him when I was 17. And we had a relationship after that, but it was an interesting time for me being raised as a farmer in Sacramento.
0: I don't think most people know that. So no, you were raised as a farmer in Sacramento.
1: Yep.
0: And what was that like? How did you wind up in the music industry?
1: Well, my mother, oddly enough, was a piano player and played in bars while my father served in the Navy for the country. And women weren't supposed to play in bars. But, of course, there was no musicians. Everybody was sacrificing for World War II. Mm. And yet people wanted, who are still living here, wanted entertainment. They would, that you're talking speakeasies and prohibition and all that stuff. And so my mother, in order to avoid the law, dressed as a man's uniform, I was told. I mean, a man's suit and a hat. And she had beautiful red hair and put underneath the hat. She was quite good, actually. Played boogie-woogie and jazz. Uh-huh. And R&B, and that's kind of where I guess I got it.
0: Yeah.
1: I didn't know my mother very well or my father, but my grandparents were very good to me. And although I loved baseball and music, by the time I got to high school, I had to make a choice. And so I gave up baseball because I'm too short and not big enough.
0: That was my excuse also for giving up baseball.
1: Yeah. I went to Dodger training camp, actually. I was very good. I was all-star.
0: Really?
1: During high school. And the coach said, how much you weigh, son? I said, at that time, I probably weighed 130. And I was 5'6". And he said, go home. There are exceptions, but I think that was past the point where I'd ever be successful. But music did take over for me. I was playing in bars, just like my mother did, in order to make money. We were, you know, not very well off. As you know, farmers don't make money. I had great musical experiences early on. I played a lot of rock and roll and R&B. And when I left high school, I went straight to Nevada. Hmm. That's where the money was.
0: Yeah.
1: And I went to Reno first and spent a year in Reno. And then I settled in Las Vegas with my own band. At 17 years old, I opened the Stardust Hotel in 1961.
0: No kidding. 17. That's pretty good. That's a pretty good start right there. It's interesting how God does that in our life, right? Is that your life was altered by bombing of Pearl Harbor, World War II starting, and then you move to Sacramento. You don't make the Dodgers, but the Lord had pointed you right into music.
1: Well, I had to get away from home, and I was, music was already taking over my life, and I could see that, and it was an inspiration. Music was so good for me. I mean, I felt so good when I was singing and playing, and I wasn't really a solo artist yet. I was just a musician and a singer and arranger. I had 2 years of music theory by my jazz trumping playing teacher in high school, because he knew I wasn't going to college, and so Las Vegas, Reno, and Lake Tahoe became my college, and I spent 20 years there. It was interesting. I did move to Los Angeles during that period of time on hopes of having a record career. And it was 1971. And that's, if you remember that time period, there was an earthquake in 71. I was here the night before the earthquake hit. I moved in Universal City. And that was God saying, go home, go back there. You know, I stayed too long. I lived on Woodman Avenue. I sold Dixie Chicken. I lost my cars, my house, everything that I owned. And finally, I got the message, you know, go back to where I want you to be to learn more about your career. So I moved back to Las Vegas after a period in San Diego, and just kind of getting legs again, getting my economy under my feet. And then, as luck would have it, I met somebody that said, you need to be in Nashville. And so after 20 years in Nevada, I moved to Nashville, and that's when my career hit.
0: That's an amazing story. My guest is Lee Greenwood on the Pastor Scott Show. Tell us about your faith during that time. So it was difficult growing up, different family struggles, and then you go to Las Vegas, you get in the music industry, which is not actually known as a definitely not the most Christian environment all the time, although there are a lot of great Christians in the music industry.
1: Well, absolutely, but that's not how I started. My grandparents, oddly enough, were not Christians, and they sent me to church. They didn't take me to church.
0: Huh.
1: And that's a difference.
0: That's really
1: if your family doesn't guide you and take you, you don't have the moral fiber to continue to living the life of a Christian.
0: Yeah.
1: However, music did play a very important part because every Wednesday night they had choir rehearsal. I would always make the choir rehearsal because I had some friends in the choir, and music was so inspiring to me. The first time I sang at the First Baptist Church in North Sacramento, California, I sang "O Holy Night," and it was like I was scared to death. The pastor was full of brimstone and fire, and you know, scared me to death. But I would go on Sunday mornings, and even if I had worked on Saturday night at a bar somewhere and I didn't get home till dawn because of my working, and then I would get up and go to church. And so that was a good beginning for me, although I wasn't led there. So I would go to Nevada, and now there was a long dry period where I was not involved in church at all. I didn't acknowledge my Christian beginning at all. And it wasn't until I moved to Tennessee and I met my wife, Kim, that she brought me back to Christ. And so we are very devoted Christians now. I have two wonderful sons who were raised in church and understand their commitment to the gospel.
0: That's wonderful. That's really, really great story. And a reminder for everybody why they need to go to church.
1: Yeah, church is a great place to reinforce your belief. You don't have to. I mean, there are a lot of people at homeschool, and so they have to reinforce that belief in their own home. Mm. Which is what it should be. I mean, the parents have to teach your children about everything in life.
0: That's right.
1: And certainly that let God control what we do. Don't think that you know what's going on.
0: You are probably best known for God Bless the USA and that song. When you wrote that, I remember listening on the radio when that song came out and loving that song then. But did you have any idea the type of impact it would have really on our nation? You know, I like to do karaoke. I've got a couple of trophies. I tried to do your song.
1: Really?
0: Yes, I do. Yes, I do. And I tried to do your song one time and I couldn't get through it. I can't. It's hard to sing because I get so emotional in that song. Did you have any idea when you recorded that and put it out that presidents are going to be asking you to sing it and you're going to be singing it everywhere? You know, it's going to be at every fireworks show in the country.
1: There's no way I could have known. For several years, we went to Christ Church in Nashville, and Dan Scott was one of the pastors there. I don't know if you know who that is, but he was an associate pastor, and then he became a pastor in Arizona at his own church. But in addition to his sermons, he was a singer, and he would sing right from the pulpit. I mean, it was just, and it was powerful how much he sang. From the very beginning, my career as it started, I sang a variety of kinds of music. Gospel wasn't one of them. Although, I told Jennifer Horn earlier this morning as I was on radio, we're producing a new gospel album. It's actually my first one, and it's being produced by Gordon Mote, who is a blind white piano player who works with the Gaither Vocal Group.
0: Okay.
1: And I was his first employer when he graduated Belmont University. You can look him up, M-O-T-E, Gordon Mote. And so this is going to be interesting. They're mostly hymns. And I actually wrote one of the songs called I Am Forgiven with my son Parker, who just turned 28. And he'll be mixing the vocals on that particular album. So let's talk about God Bless USA and how it came to me and why, not just why I wrote it, but what happened to it. In 1983, I was touring pretty heavily. I started my career in Nashville in 81, doing 300 days a year as a country artist in order to get a fan base. Very, very seldom did we come to the West Coast. Most of it was middle of the country or the Southeast. And I became very popular as a country artist. Became into the mainstream of country performers. I signed at MCA with Barbara Mandrell, the Oak Ridge Boys, George Strait, and Reba McEntire. And we all had powerful careers and moved forward. But I was an outsider. Being from California originally, I wasn't really readily accepted. My background being jazz, rhythm and blues and rock, kind of more like Kenny Rogers, if you will, from Texas. I had no country accent. So my music was not controversial. It was romantic. Mm. It was moving. A lot of the songs were about heartache. My very first two or three songs was It Turns Me Inside Out, about somebody who's going through a terrible romantic life. And it wasn't until that I wrote God Bless USA till the whole approach to my career changed. And God Bless USA became an umbrella for my career, but not a parachute. I mean, it's not something that I rely on. I'm a musician and a singer and an entertainer, and I don't use my pulpit to talk for anything but just entertainment. I don't talk about politics. I don't talk about religion. But as you know, and look at my bio, you found out that I'm a conservative Christian. And maybe not in that I'm a Christian conservative. I'll put it that way first. But God came into my life again when I moved my wife, when I married my wife, Kim. We did two great things in 1992. I married my wife and I released the album American Patriot. American Patriot was all of the songs that have ever been sung about America's history. God Bless America, America the Beautiful, This Land is Your Land, and all those wonderful songs that in my father's era when he served the Navy, those were songs that he relied on for his own faith and what brought him to Christ. So it was a time that was really good for me to expose my own roots. And therefore, there's been a lot of documentary about how God Bless USA became an international song and a song that represents America almost as our national anthem. And it wasn't until Universal made the choice to have God Bless USA be released as a single on record when it wasn't intended so. It was a tribute to my country that I wrote in 1983 in the back of my touring coach, and I recorded it in Nashville, and my producer said, we can put it on the album, but it won't be a single. If it's not a single, radio would never play it. Right. It would have been lost in obscurity.
0: Yes.
1: Universal made the call to release it as a record ahead of my own choice, which would have been You've Got a Good Love Coming. Which was,
0: that probably wouldn't be sung at all these national events today.
1: Which is the name of that album in 1984. Huh. And we had $25,000 in a video that we spent in London at the train station recording the video. So they had to convince me to release USA.
0: Yeah. You're listening to the Pastor Scott Show. My guest is Lee Greenwood. Lee, that song, you know, when we sing it, it reminds us of our country and how God has blessed us with our country. We're living at a time right now where that's being challenged by a lot of people. You know, for me, probably for you, I want people to understand a couple of things about the greatness of America in our history, but also that our country is the outgrowth of what God has told us in the scriptures, that we are to be free, that there is truth, and not that everything is perfect in our country, but as far as Christians being salt and light on the earth, the United States, I think, is the greatest result of that so far. And I think your song reminds us of that. And we're coming up on the 25th anniversary of 9/11. We've got all kinds of acrimony in our politics and questioning, you know, America. How do we help our kids understand the depth behind loving our country this way?
1: It's a tough question, Pastor Scott. We have two boys, 31 and 28. We have a new grandson who's 4 months old. And not until my son will realize the challenge of teaching his son would he recognize the challenge I've had of teaching him. That we started as a Christian nation. Can you imagine the Pilgrims, and talk about a political issue about communism? We tried that and it didn't work.
0: Right.
1: And the people who moved west in covered wagons, they only had their faith. Can you imagine, you know, fighting the frontier Indians and whatever else that they had to survive? Every one of them had a Bible. Every one of them had faith. And even when people died, they would go to the grave and they would say a prayer over the death of their relative. It was the only thing they did have. Now we're so diverse. We have cell phones and media and social media that they teach our children and teach the mass of the youth, and I'm talking youth up to 40, let's say, right, 45 years old, who think they don't need it. They don't need the faith. You'll come to a hard time in your life, and you will need faith.
0: That's right.
1: Every knee will bow eventually. But until that comes, you think it's easy just to avoid faith, only have church on Sunday, and not live a Christian life. You better wake up.
0: I think that you're right. Part of it is being patient, because people do come to that point in their life, our kids, where they're going to recognize how important faith is. And maybe like those early frontiersmen, they're going to realize really faith is all you have at different times. You're listening to the Pastor Scott Show. My guest is Lee Greenwood. And Lee, you have, we're talking about the Word of God, and you've put out some commemorative Bibles. Let's talk about that for a minute. You know, some people, I think, wonder about it because it's got, what it has, a Declaration of Independence in it. It's got the Constitution in it, and
1: Bill of
0: a Bill of Rights in it.
1: The Pledge of Allegiance.
0: And the Pledge of Allegiance. And some people say, well, you put out a Trump Bible, but it's not the Trump translation.
1: No, it's not.
0: It's not John 3:16. You know, it's not that. Tell us about these Bibles.
1: It's really been widely accepted. I mean, there's a lot of Bibles. You go to any Christian bookstore,
0: a lot of commemorative Bibles.
1: You'll
0: of
1: find
0: all
1: a
0: kinds.
1: Lot of commemorative Bibles. It says it's the King James Version, yeah, by the way. We have an American Standard at home that's a family Bible, but the King James Version, for me, it's a little more descriptive of the gospel. But make no mistake that the pages you just described are not between books 1 and 2
0: right.
1: of the Bible. Like, they're in the back of the Bible.
0: Yeah.
1: And once you get through Psalms and Proverbs and all of the things that we know as a Christian describe the days of Christ walking this earth for 33 years, it's that we feel it's important people to know that this nation, America, started as a faithful nation. And when you put those four documents, how we got started, along with the gospel, it gives someone who comes to this country as an immigrant, who becomes a new citizen, a perspective on America and its past. Because you can, it takes 7 years to become a citizen when you make an application. And God Bless USA, by the way, is in the welcome home ceremony to any new citizen. I don't know if you know that.
0: No kidding. I didn't know that.
1: They play the national anthem. The president every 4 years makes a new video welcoming the new citizens to America. They play the God Bless USA. And then they have they take the oath to the country just like a military person do it, or I did when I joined the NEA, National Endowment of the Arts Council. And then you surrender the flag of their country and they get an American flag. So God Bless USA represents to them just what it does to all people in America now who are already citizens. But they know more about the country and probably would sign up for the military a lot quicker than somebody would here. I did not serve in the military. I would have gladly. I was 3A in the draft. I had children very early in my life, and it wasn't my calling. And God saved me for something else. But in that case, I was so proud, you know, to be able to help along these new citizens discover what America is and to give them an idea. And it's funny, when they meet me, too, they think that I'm a role model for America. And I said, you know what? I'm just I'm a farmer from California who got a little lucky, and I have a great career. I live in a free country. Welcome.
0: Yeah.
1: Welcome to America. That's what I usually say to them.
0: That's awesome. That is really, really cool. Lee Greenwood is my guest on the Pastor Scott Show. How do people check out those Bibles? Where do they go?
1: Yeah, GodBlessTheUSABible.com. It's really simple. And remember, it's not proud to be an American. It's GodBlessTheUSABible.com.
0: GodBlessTheUSABible.com.
1: And there are different versions. There are different covers.
0: I noticed that. A lot of different commemorative.
1: There's a brown leather cover that's really pretty.
0: Yeah.
1: And nice to the touch and to feel. There's one actually dedicated to Melania, the First Lady. It's in pink.
0: Mm-hmm.
1: There's a veterans version. It's in camouflage, which is kind of neat. So different versions of it. Go to GodBlessUSABible.com. You'll find all the different versions.
0: You know what? That's having a family Bible used to be a tradition that people have, and there's commemorative Bibles of all kinds. I think that's a wonderful thing. GodBlessTheUSABible.com. Is that right? Lee, we just have a couple of moments left here. I've been pleased to talk to you today and to learn that you're a coffee connoisseur, at least in the different kinds. Do you like the McDonald's versions? What kind of coffees do you like out there?
1: Dunkin' Donuts. I give them a plug. I like, of course, the joke around the house is I go to the post office in the morning, every morning, and directly across is a Shell station. And in the Shell station, they make their own donuts, and they have this coffee, this mixed coffee. I can use a Colombian or the house blend. But after I get my coffee there, I'll go buy Dunkin' Donuts, and I'll get another cup of coffee at Dunkin' Donuts, which is kind of my favorite. And the joke is, have you had your donut yet this morning? And when I'm my touring coach with the band, they always have a little sack of donuts for me in the morning, and I have that that choice of Dunkin' Donuts or McCafe McDonald's coffee.
0: Yeah.
1: And I noticed you have that here at the studio. You had some McCafe in there.
0: We do. We have some of that, and we have some of this. This is from a what I call a Christian coffee shop called St. Arbucks.
1: St. Arbucks.
0: I've never heard of St. Arbucks, but...
1: Well, my wife's favorite is the French roast, and we have that in a Keurig at home.
0: Well, you can tell her it's St. Arbucks.
1: Yeah. St. Arbucks.
0: That's who puts that out.
1: All right.
0: There. Well, Lee, it's a pleasure to have you on our show. Thank you for what you do, and thank you for joining me today on the Pastor Scott Show.
1: Well, I believe in the nation. Everybody needs to be positive, and just remember, this country is about us and survival, and we will only survive if God still blesses us.
0: That is absolutely true. Absolutely true. You can, how can people follow you online? How can people connect with you?
1: Yeah, LeeGreenwood.com, and you'll find my discography and my touring schedule. And remember, I'll be in the Rumble in the Redwoods tomorrow and the next day, right outside of Eureka.
0: Rumble in the Redwoods, outside of Eureka. Well, I was just up there with my family last year.
1: McKinleyville, actually.
0: Okay, I was just there. Last summer, I was there with my family. We took away the phones and said, we're going to the trees.
1: Yeah.
0: And we had a great time up there. So,
1: cool.
0: Rumble in the Redwoods, LeeGreenwood.com. Is that the website? All right, check it out. Thank you for being with me on the Pastor Scott
1: Love
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7: In 1796, George Washington made one of the most consequential decisions in American history. He chose not to seek a third term as president. So why does that matter? Because America was not built on permanent rulers. It was built on ordered liberty. Faith teaches that authority is a stewardship, not a possession. Leaders are accountable to God for how they use power. And why does that still matter today? Because republics survive when leaders respect limits and citizens defend them. Washington's lesson still stands. A republic is preserved when power has limits, and public service remains a duty to God and country, not a path to personal rule.
8: If you have ever looked closely at a piece of rope, one that is thick enough to support a heavy weight, you know it is made up of hundreds of tiny threads that are wound together to form a single rope. Even the giant steel cables that hold up suspension bridges are made up of tiny steel threads. So it's no wonder that Solomon wrote in Ecclesiastes that a threefold cord is not quickly broken. He was talking about people, of course. And while a single individual can be overpowered, a group of three together is much, much stronger for many, many reasons. This is David Jeremiah, encouraging you to get on the road to new life. Discover God's strength in godly friends on Route 66.
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3: The debris is spread out for about 50 feet. Mangled metal, a helmet, and bicycle tires on the side of the road.
4: They were hit from behind. Somebody just came into the bike lane and took them out.
3: It happened just before 7 this morning when police responded to a report of a traffic collision near the intersection of Pacific Coast Highway and Newland Street. Officers found 3 adult male cyclists in the roadway. One cyclist was dead here at the scene, and 2 others taken to hospitals with severe injuries. According to investigators, a 2006 gold Mercedes E-Class hit the cyclists as they were in the bike lane. The driver was arrested about half a mile from the scene after she ultimately stopped.
2: That was a news report from last October where our community was shaken up by this accident. Many people, of course, are bicyclists, but this was also a pastor who lost his life in this, who was struck and killed while cycling along PCH in Huntington Beach. And it's a terrible story. I don't know how often you think of it, but it is dangerous riding a bike today. And with the proliferation of bicyclists and bike lanes and e-bikes, there are more people out there. So I want to talk about this and this tragedy and step back a little bit and say, you know, in the bigger picture, cycling safety, the law, and what accountability looks like in cases like this. We're joined by attorney Bob Makeley from Berglund & Johnson to help us understand. Berglund & Johnson are the personal injury attorneys with offices in L.A. Orange County, serving Southern California. 1-800-4-IF-HURT. 1-800-4-IF-HURT is their number. Bob, welcome back to the Pastor Scott Show.
5: Yeah, great to be here, Pastor Scott. Thanks for having me.
2: Great to have you. Bob, you know, are you a bicyclist? Do you ride your bike?
5: Yeah, you know what? I do. So, this subject's a little close to home for me because I do ride my bike. At the beginning of COVID, you know, I like to try to stay active as I can. And at that point, I thought to myself, I'm probably not going to the gym anytime soon. So I ended up buying a road bike. And ended up falling in love with it. It's so much fun. And I'm sort of an avid rider. Not as avid as another attorney in our firm, Daniel Maciosi, who's riding 200 or so miles every weekend.
2: Wow.
5: I'm a lot. Yeah, he's in a different league than me. He probably should be talking about this rather than me. But, you know, if I can do 30 miles on a Saturday, I'm super happy. But I ride that stretch of road of PCH where the pastor was hit all the time. And so, yeah, so it's a little close to home.
2: Yeah. So there's so many people out there enjoying this. And, you know, since the time when I was a kid, I used to ride my bike a lot. It's funny you mentioned COVID because I did start riding again during the COVID because why not? But what I noticed is, you know, my kids, they're forced to wear helmets, for example, and that was definitely not a thing when I was a kid. If you wore a helmet, people would throw rocks at you, right? It was different.
5: Yes.
2: All kinds of different safety.

0: drivers don't have to be under the influence for these things to happen. I just had a case where rider was in the bike lane, no obstruction to the view of the drivers, and they just swerved in the bike lane and hit my client. So you just have to be careful. And the helmet thing, I wasn't I'd never used to wear a helmet too when I would just ride my bike as a kid or even as a young adult. But before I bought my road bike, I had a beach cruiser, kind of a beat up one you could ride around the neighborhood with. And my wife would always tell me, wear my helmet. And after a while, I just had to wear it because if I ever did fall and hit my head, I would never hear the end of it, right? But now I have seen enough people go down to know, even if you're just riding around the neighborhood, helmet is a must.
1: Yeah, it seems like a especially maybe if you're not used to it, an uncomfortable thing to do. But when you see the damage that can be done, in getting hit by a car is no small thing, for anybody. Do you feel like maybe the helmets though, or bike lanes, things that are meant to make it more safety, does that safe? Does that make us as bicyclists less cautious, even on paying less attention or relying more on drivers to do the right thing because we have those precautionary things in place?
0: Yeah, it can. It can give you a false sense of security. You're really sort of unprotected when you're on your bike, if you're in the bike lane or if you're just on the shoulder. And so, I mean, we all have to rely on the safety of people paying attention as they're driving by. But yeah, you have to keep your head on a swivel, be aware of your surroundings, even in the bike lane. And so, people park their cars on the side of the road, which is totally legitimate. And if you're in the bike lane and somebody is coming out of their car from the curb and they open the door right in front of you, well, that's a recipe for disaster. So, if a drive the drivers have to check their doors before they open their door up into a bike lane, and cyclists have to be aware of their surroundings.
1: Yeah. You're listening to the Pastor Scott Show. My guest is attorney Bob Makely from Berglund and Johnson. We're talking about cycling and the things that we should know as drivers, but also as bicyclists or even parents. Maybe your kids are out riding their bikes around. Bob, as we think about that, where is the liability for drivers versus even people on a bike? So you're talking about, car doors opening up into a bike lane and a bicyclist crashes in the into the car door. Is that only the case if it's a bike lane? Is the bicyclist ever at fault for those kinds of things?
0: Oh, sure. A bicyclist can be at fault too if they are negligent in the operation of their cycle. And so we operate under the same rules of the road as an automobile for the most part. And so it just depends on the situation and the facts. So if the door's already open and the bicyclist has an op ample opportunity to avoid it, then it's the cyclist's fault. But if the driver of the car just opens it up right in front of the cyclist and there's no chance for him to avoid the impact, then I would say it's probably more the fault goes on the
1: Yeah.
0: driver.
1: So it can go either way on those.
0: It
1: And,
0: could.
1: that's something that I'm not sure how many of us really pay attention to the rules, whether we're drivers or riding a bicycle. E-bikes are another thing today. So people are coming faster. I would think on an e-bike, I've never been on one, but I would think that you tend to pay less attention if you're riding one of those.
0: Yeah, actually, you should pay more attention
1: You
0: because
1: should, yeah.
0: those go fast.
1: Yeah.
0: So, and again, you have to wear your helmet when you're riding an e-bike. But the proliferation of e-bikes has just exploded over the last few years. And correspondingly, the number of accidents with e-bikes has exploded over the years. So, in my neighborhood, which is Huntington Beach, Newport Beach, Costa Mesa, that whole area, but in Huntington Beach, just in Huntington Beach, in 2022, there were 72 e-bike accidents that were reported.
1: Wow.
0: In 2023, there were 135.
1: Whoa.
0: In 2024, 147. So the numbers keep getting larger. And so local municipalities are trying to rein that in by passing regulations for these e-bikes. For example, in Huntington Beach, there's Main Street, which is kind of like the main drag with a lot of shops and restaurants. They've restricted speeds to 10 miles an hour. Same thing with

0: on the bike path at Huntington Beach. You can't go any more than 10 miles an hour on your e-bike. The state of California has passed laws to help increase safety with these e-bikes. All the e-bikes now have to have their batteries checked to make sure that they're proper. Every e-bike needs to have rear, either a red reflector or a red light on the rear, so it increases
1: It seems like
0: visibility.
1: there's a lot of different things that maybe people aren't even aware of if they got an e-bike. They would just think of it as the same as a
0: Oh,
1: regular bicycle.
0: for sure. And if you're a parent buying an e-bike for your kid, if the child violates these things, then the parent can be held liable and pay a fine. So
1: So what are some
0: I'm
1: things
0: not sure how many people are aware of that.
1: We're almost out of time. What are some real quick things you can tell us to help people stay out of liability, whether they're on a bike or driving a car around bicyclists?
0: Sure. So if you're a driver approaching a group of bicyclists or a bicyclist, there was a new statute that came out in 2023 that says if the lane next to you is available, you need to move over one lane. You have to give these cyclists
1: Completely,
0: a
1: so
0: whole
1: not just
0: lane.
1: swerve, you have to get over to the whole lane.
0: You have to get over to the
1: And that's
0: whole
1: the
0: lane.
1: law.
0: That's the law. And it says must in the statute. So if you can't get over, it's not safe. There's traffic, say, in the lane next to you. Then you have to give the cyclist at least 3 feet of room between your vehicle and the cycle or the bicycle. And that's the old rule from before 2023. If you can't do either, then you must slow down and wait for a safe opportunity to pass. So that's the responsibility of the driver. For the cyclists, I think one is obey the rules of the road. I think, a lot of cyclists
1: You're a vehicle.
0: treat stop signs as a suggestion, right?
1: Right, that's
0: Rather than,
1: right.
0: right. Or they ride in big groups instead of getting skinny, towards the side of the road. So you just have to follow the rules of the road. Also, there's bike on bike collisions. So if you see these folks riding in a big group, call
1: And
0: the
1: it's this
0: Peloton if you want to be technical.
1: we're almost out of time,
0: Oh,
1: but
0: yeah, sorry.
1: that's a great other thought there. Is that the bottom line is everybody's got to pay attention to what the laws are and the rules of the road. You're on a vehicle and other people are on vehicles, and it's a very dangerous thing. Bob Makeley from Berglund and Johnson. You can go to Berglund and Johnson as a berglundjohnson.com.
0: Yes.
1: 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One of our great sponsors here at KKLA. Thanks for being with me, Bob. We'll be back as the Pastor Scott Show continues. Stay tuned.
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10: Have you ever heard an orchestra when it's tuning up before a concert? 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When the instruments play together, it's a beautiful sound. 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It's a lot like church. When we all do our own thing out of selfish hearts, it's ugly. But if we all listen to each other and do what's good for the whole group, it can be really beautiful. The Apostle Paul spends most of 1 Corinthians telling those believers how to get along with each other. Then he says, though I speak with the tongues of men and of angels, but have not love, I have become sounding brass or a clanging cymbal. It doesn't matter how spiritual our words may sound. 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
1: 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We talk about issues of the day from a Christian perspective. Let's go to clip number one.
2: I've gotten in some hot water for proposing we consider overweighting the votes of younger people or assigning the youngest eligible voters proxy votes for the unrepresented children of our country. So those are edgy.
3: Why not assign them to those children's parents?
2: Well, because there's a divergence of interest between parents and children. And I think it's likelier that young people, not people who are raising families, will have the best insight into the interests of children. Whereas you, if you were awarded five
3: proxy
2: votes...
3: I think that's daft. I think it's absurd to imagine that a 24-year-old recent college graduate has a better assessment of the interests of my own children than I do.
1: That is an interview of the New York Times with New York Times columnist Roth's Douthat with Chancellor Kent, Professor of Law and History at Yale University, who is proposing that what should happen. And Jennifer Horn from our morning program is right here with me, shaking her head. I don't think she's heard this one before.
4: It's first time.
1: Yeah. So I wanted to show this because it's so absurd, this whole thing. He's proposing that your children, our children, because they don't have a vote, they're not represented. What they need is proxy votes, but it shouldn't be the parent. It should be somebody else who he picks. Here's part two of that.
3: I say this with all due respect to 24-year-old recent college graduates, of whom I hope to be the parent of in 9 years or so.
2: I think parents generally confuse the interests of their family with the interests of their children. And part of our goal, I think, as parents, but also as a society, is trying to make sure that children aren't the hostages of their parents as much as we rely on parents to raise them.
3: Aren't.
1: So how do you respond to that, Jennifer Horn, host
4: That's
1: of...
4: communism. Right there.
1: It literally is straight Marxism.
4: It absolutely is. And thank you for having me, Pastor Scott. Always great to be with you. But this is the idea. I mean, is separating people from their faith, separating kids from their parents. The government knows better. Other people know better. They want to destroy the family structure. That is how communism, that is how Marxism grows. And clearly that what's disturbing here is it's even too much for the New York Times guy. You can hear him say, right. Wait, that's daft. But you've got, this is a professor at Yale.
1: Yale. It's not some crazy person that our
4: off
1: friend Willie Nelson pulled off the street at one of these protests.
4: Exactly.
1: And that tells you where education has gone and really what we're up against. And we got to talk about that. So Jennifer Horn is with me. She's the host of The Morning Answer on AM 870 right here in Los Angeles, our sister station, and also AM 590, The Answer in the Inland Empire. Welcome back to the Pastor Scott Show.
4: So happy to be with you. And thanks for getting me all ginned up today. That is just incredible. Isn't it amazing to think that a random 24-year-old would know more about your boys than you would know?
1: I mean, right.
4: Come on.
1: And to say out loud that parents don't have their kids' interests at heart and would know, the random 24-year-old knows more about what your kids need. You know, he says that there's this difference between parents and kids, that their interests are divergent.
4: Mm-hmm.
1: I'm like, yes, my kids would play video games 24/7.
4: Yeah.
1: 24/7.
4: Eating donuts all day.
1: Eating donuts all day. They would not go to school. They would not go outside. They would not do anything except do that.
4: Mm-hmm.
1: That's their interest. And they get angry with me. And it's not fair. And they've probably called me a bad dad because I shut off the computer time.
4: Doggone it.
1: But
4: you're limiting them.
1: This guy thinks they should vote.
4: Oh, my goodness.
1: You know, that's the world that we live in. And one of the reasons that we're talking today is because on our sister station, and something that we participate in here, too, is Town Hall 2026 is coming up in September 26th, right here at the Ambassador Auditorium in Pasadena. And it's an opportunity for people to actually get involved at a deeper level. You should just go vote. You should go vote.
4: Yeah.
1: But there's so much more, and there's so much more that you can understand.
4: That's the bare minimum. You should go out there and vote. I mean, my goodness, people have died in this country to allow us our freedoms to go vote. And so at the very, very minimum, we should. But I think it's more important than that. If you have the interest of saving our kids, saving our schools, if you have the interest in saving our state, and this is not political, I don't think anybody you know, given a dose of truth serum, would say that everything is on the up and up in Southern California right now. We could do better,
1: right,
4: and we should be doing better. And so why not put ourselves into the position of kind of giving ourselves the best chance at making some changes? And so Town Hall is set up this year, and it's completely
1: different.
4: If you've been to our Town Halls or Unite IE conferences in the past, they're fantastic. But this year we kind of took the best elements of everything and we put it in a blender and we zhuzhed it all up.
1: Yeah.
4: And it starts with the location. Have you been to the Ambassador Auditorium in Pasadena?
1: No, I drove by it the other day just because I wanted to check it out a little bit, and it's cool.
4: It's gorgeous.
1: Yeah.
4: It's really beautiful. They have all kinds of water features in front, which I think that's the new cool term for fountains.
1: We say water feature now. That's right. You know,
5: who can argue with that?
1: That's what it's called.
4: That's right. Yeah. Water features. And it's just a great auditorium. And so not that I don't love our hotel vibe, which we usually do, but this is going to give it the vibe of a real show. And we've got, it's got beautiful theater style seating. And we're starting the day with my baby. It's called Answer Fest.
1: Ah.
4: And I really love this idea. You know, it's a free event. So even if you don't pay to go to Town Hall or any of the VIP events, you can come to Answer Fest.
1: Answer Fest is free.
4: It's free.
1: I didn't even know that.
4: Yeah, it's going to be food trucks. We've got entertainment. We've got programs. We've got vendors. We're asking people if you have a small business and you want to maybe distribute some of your stuff or you want to get some exposure to that, you can actually even email us to participate at tma@salemla.com, tma@salemla.com. And so think of a festival and just a community atmosphere to bring people together and to give you some answers to maybe some of the problems in life that are plaguing you. You know, if it's financial, if you're looking for a sparkly new American flag purse, I don't know. I mean, it's going to be fun. So just think about all of the just outdoor and kind of exploiting that outdoor space in September. It's going to be a beautiful time of year. And so that outdoor festival is going to be a lot of fun.
1: And that starts at 10 a.m.
4: o'clock. Yeah. For Answer Fest. And then we also know that people like to have different opportunities. So you can stay at Answer Fest until noon, or if you'd like to do the VIP experience, we've got a VIP lunch, which is going to be catered by Stonefire Grill, and they do a great job. Delicious food.
1: Yes.
4: Gotta love that barbecue.
1: So good.
4: And at that event, we are going to be featuring Nick Shirley, who is an independent journalist, young guy, 24 years old, who has really, I mean, he's shaken him up.
1: And if you just need a reminder, he's the one who's exposed the fraud of the Learing Centers in Minneapolis.
4: That's
1: but
4: it.
1: Also the hospice fraud out here. Mm-hmm. I mean, and that's one of the things that I'm so interested in hearing from him as a young kid. And it took him 10 minutes to expose billions of dollars of fraud in different states. And he's kind of going around the country doing this. He's even been in Spain, you know, showing all that crazy stuff and getting attacked over there for doing that. That tells us a lot about where we are, I think, though, as a country, is that why is it that some guy on YouTube who's a kid is exposing major fraud?
4: Major, and he's right.
1: And he's 100% right.
4: And it's very sad because they're exploiting the most vulnerable. In Minnesota, it was young kids, kids with autism.
1: That's right.
4: In LA, it's been hospice care, people who are dealing with that stage of life. That's rough. And in New York, adult daycare centers.
1: That's right.
4: It's amazing how all these states have these different ground zeros.
1: And they're abusing
4: this.
1: All of these kids. So like some of it's just completely phony. So like with the autism thing, if you've got a child who's autistic, some of the money that has been designated, taxpayer money, to help your kids instead has been squandered and stolen. Like,
4: isn't
1: it's
4: that
1: just
4: amazing?
1: Stolen from you. And our government isn't doing anything about that until now. There's some movement to do things, which I think is incredible. And it starts because of Nick Shirley. It's going to be very interesting to hear from him.
4: And California's trying to ban him. You realize that, Pastor Scott?
1: Yes. And that is, you know, to me, one of the darkest parts of this. Mm-hmm. You know, the idea that people are ripping off the government. Okay, that's been happening forever. We should expect that. We should be doing more. But rather than when Gavin Newsom hears about this, he should say what Attorney General Bonta should say is, I'm embarrassed that we haven't found this, but thank you for exposing this. We're going to go after it to the fullest extent of the law.
4: Right.
1: And instead, what they do is they go after Nick Shirley with the anti-Nick Shirley bill, trying to make it impossible for him to do what he does.
6: I take offense at our policies and strategies.
1: That is so offensive that's happening. And that, to me, the only thing that says is, well, you're benefiting from it. You're benefiting from the fraud. How can I come to any other conclusion but that you're benefiting from this fraud? Because rather than do what a normal person would do is say, I'm embarrassed, but hey, thanks for exposing this. you're covering it up.
4: They're shutting them up. And I think worse yet, in our state, the attorney general came out and said, oh, yeah, we're really concerned about fraud and we've made these convictions. And then 5 days later, his wife in the state assembly is passing this bill to try to make it very difficult for independent journalists to get their job done. And by charging them for taking people's pictures and video images so that they can't share the stories on social media. It's unfortunate. And then we've got Adam Carolla at this VIP lunch, who is hysterical and funny. And if you haven't seen Adam Carolla, the reason he is so smart is that he takes issues, especially for us here in California, and he shows how just ridiculous.
1: Absurd. And he's talked a lot about the fires and his house burned
4: affected,
1: out.
4: Yeah.
1: Right. And, he's been pointing out since day one that the government is not going to follow through on what they're claiming. And many of the claims just aren't true. And he does it in a humorous way.
4: That's right.
1: But it's his podcast. He makes it very, very clear.
4: Absolutely.
1: He's going to be there and he'll be some entertainment.
4: He is going to be some entertainment. I'm taking off my headphones now because you know what? I just need to hear you in person, Pastor Scott. So, yes, he is going to be... This equipment between us is driving me
1: I know.
4: Nuts.
1: Well, I got these things in my ear and they just keep clicking
4: Yours
1: out.
4: Yours looks
1: all
4: so
1: of
4: much nicer than mine, though. I don't know. It's like you've got the stylish version of the cans, as we call them in radio. So our town hall event is going to be the main event. That's on our main stage inside the Ambassador Auditorium. You are going to be there for that. And we are going to be talking about all sorts of things, including education. We're going to be talking about parental rights. We are going to be talking about law and order. We're going to be talking about the midterm elections, about becoming part of the grassroots and becoming active to try to save our states, our schools, protect religious freedom. These are all going to be big topics of conversation. And for that, we've got, of course, Nick Shirley and Adam Carolla, who will be part of it. But we also have another independent journalist who's got a million followers, I think.
1: Well over a million, X.
4: Nick Sorter is going to be there. He's going to be huge.
1: And I like the idea of the independent journalists.
4: Yeah.
1: You know, people have said for years journalism is dead, and that's because of what we see on network news. But you still have people who have a sense that says, you know what, there's a purpose for going out and investigating, mm-hmm. taking the time to not being like Rush Limbaugh, you say, the drive-by news, where
4: you don't even
1: bother to look. And that's why a Nick Shirley can just look in something for a few minutes and discover these things. We've lost that, but these people give me a lot of hope.
4: They give me hope, too.
1: Young generation. Hey, we're going to have actual journalism again.
4: People asking real questions.
1: Yeah.
4: And not just following kind of the corporate line. Because you know as well as I do, a lot of these news organizations have a corporate outlook. And
1: that's right.
4: So that's part of the problem. But yeah. Jennifer Van Laar will be there from Red State as well. And she does great work. She knows everything about Gavin Newsom, our governor.
1: Yes, she does. And we've had her on our show. She knows a lot about a lot of people.
4: Yes, she does. You know? She's got all of the tea, as I like to say.
1: Yeah.
4: And then we're going to talk about the midterms in California with some of our Salem staffers, Larry Elder, Larry O'Connor.
1: We got Larry Elder, Larry O'Connor, a couple of Larrys. We've got other people who are right here in our station right here. Alex Marlowe.
4: Thank you for covering.
1: He will be there. You're welcome. Glad I know this information. Alex will be there. That'll be cool.
4: Yeah. So who are you most looking forward to seeing of that line?
1: You know, Larry O'Connor. I'm mm-hmm. looking forward to meeting him because I watch Larry on an internet thing he does on Two Way with Mark Halpern. I don't know if you ever watched
4: that. I see that all the time. They smoke pipes or something.
1: Well, and it's this great interaction with and really discussing the issues of the day. And I think that is one of the most important, incredible things that he's able to do. So I'm looking forward to that because in another way, it's journalism that needs to happen. So Larry is our morning Salem News Channel national host now. And so, yeah, I'm looking forward to seeing him because I watch him on that. I'm going to tell him I watch him on that. And I don't know if you ever go, you can actually be on the Zoom call with them early in the morning.
4: You can?
1: You can. That's the way that they do it.
4: So you actually can jump in and participate.
1: You jump in and participate. And it's really cool what they're doing. And in fact, the nice thing about it is you get to hear from regular people like we do every day.
4: I love it.
1: Right. We get to hear from people and what they actually think. And that's a part of that. So I'm looking forward to him. And then I'm also looking forward to our friend Sonia Shaw.
4: She's amazing. And that's the panel you're going to be hosting.
1: Yes.
4: And she's having some trouble. You know, this is a winnable race for her as superintendent of schools. She's done so much work. She's a real deal. She has been putting in the work for parental rights. She's been putting in the work to protect women's sports. And man, oh man, she is incredible. And so there's been a push. If you want to think about a Republican or a conservative, I think just something different, somebody different who has a chance to win a race at the statewide level Sacramento. She's the one. And she's gotten a lot of pushback, including from the state assembly and from the governor who... want to take away the power of the superintendent in California
1: because
4: That's right. they're scared of her.
1: Well, and because she came in first in the primary.
4: Yeah, and by a lot.
1: And by a lot. And she is out there not just defending women in sports and locker rooms and all of that with matters, but also education. And, you know, we talk a lot about, people like to talk about the governor or the president, yada, yada, yada. But you know where the actual fight needs to be fought is on those lower ballot people that you don't
4: Absolutely.
1: Think about. And Superintendent of Public Education, Sonia Shaw, she needs your help. If you want to volunteer, you want to give $5, you want to do something.
4: ShawForCA.com is her website.
1: Because I think that, you know, we just heard the law professor talking about how they want to essentially take the votes of your children, babies. They want to hand a vote by proxy to some other person who's not you.
4: And who's not the parent. Exactly right.
1: And that's Yale. That's not some Yahoo out there. This begins, our recovery as a country begins in education.
4: It really does.
1: And we've got to change it. That's what's scaring them in Sacramento, because if you change education, if you turn education back to reading and math and science and actually critical thinking and asking questions, you're going to affect the whole system.
4: The amazing thing about Sonia is that she's been fighting for years. She was one of the moms that I think we all have heard the story about for so long that during COVID saw what was going on with her kids.
1: Yeah.
4: And she said, I wasn't politically active before that, but I saw what was going on. She started to ask questions. She got no answers. So what did she do? She inserted herself as the solution. And so what she ended up becoming is the head of this Chino Valley Unified School District. She's a school board president. What's interesting is that she had to give up that seat to run for superintendent. And I don't know if you heard, but her husband is running for that seat to replace her. This whole family
1: I
4: is
1: did not
4: so
1: know that. Good for
4: committed.
1: Him.
4: And so what she's talked about is catching the eye of Tony Thurman, the current superintendent, Gavin Newsom. They've taken her to court. They've, mm-hmm. I mean, literally, she's been threatened by Antifa. She has put everything on the line, including her family's safety. And she's doing it because she's a Christian and she wants to protect her kids. She wants to protect girls' sports. And she wants to make sure that we aren't giving kind of revisionist history
1: That's
4: to
1: right.
4: our children. She wants to talk about America's greatness. And so I'm so glad you're going to be doing that panel with her. And I think this is a surprise guest. We haven't announced yet, but I also believe you want a little.
1: Sure, let's do it.
4: You want some hot
1: Pastor
4: goss?
1: Scott Show exclusive.
4: Gloria Romero, who's running for lieutenant governor, who also used to be in the education system, who as lieutenant governor will be in charge of the university system, I believe will be joining you on that panel.
1: Yeah,
4: and
1: okay.
4: she's got a lot to say as well, because one of the reasons she made some big shifts in her political career is because she saw the power that the unions have over the public schools, and she didn't like it, and she wanted to fight back. And so that is, I think, someone else who is going to be a great asset to the panel about how we can make sure as parents we are not pushed out of the equation.
1: That's right.
4: That our proxy for our kids is not given to some random 24-year-old instead of the mom or dad.
1: You've heard the plans.
4: I've heard the plans.
1: You know, and if you're somebody who says, well, I don't really know enough about politics, Sonia Shaw didn't even know what a school board was, she told me, right before the COVID.
4: That's right.
1: And now she hopefully will be our next superintendent of public education.
4: She has a chance.
1: This is the Pastor Scott Show. Jennifer Horn is my guest. She is the host of the Morning Answer on AM 870, The Answer, and AM 590, The Answer, here in LA and in the Inland Empire. We just have a couple minutes left. We got Town Hall coming up. Everybody's invited Saturday, September 26th. Who else are people going to see? Give us the rundown again before we're done.
4: Gubernatorial candidate Steve Hilton is going to be
1: there. Steve Hilton will be there.
4: He's doing a great job running for governor. So, yeah, just to recap, we've got Nick Shirley and Adam Carolla as our headliners. We have our Salem team, Alex Marlowe, Larry O'Connor, Larry Elder, Mike Gallagher. We have Steve Hilton, our gubernatorial candidate, those independent journalists, Jennifer Van Laar, Nick Sorter joining Nick Shirley, Jim Paft, he's the head of the Conservative Caucus, a great guy, Pastor Scott, you are going to be there. And I can't believe I'm telling you this, which you probably already know, 25 years since 9/11, we're going to be doing a tribute, a look back at that. And we also have a tribute a year since the loss of our colleague, Charlie Kirk,
1: That's
4: here
1: right.
4: at Salem. So two big tributes. And then, so we talked about Answer Fest. We talked about the VIP lunch. To wrap up the day, we've got our VIP meet and greet, which is also going to be held right there on site. We're going to have some snacks. You'll be able to enjoy a drink and refreshments and meet some of your favorites, get books signed, and get your picture taken. It's going to be a lot of fun. As you can tell, this is a different event. And you can come to all of it.
1: Yeah.
4: You can pick and choose your events. And it starts with our free Answer Fest.
1: And it's obviously a political event. It's a partisan event. But you know what? Hey, if this isn't the crowd you normally vote for, well, maybe you should come and just listen.
4: Exactly.
1: Just see what they're actually saying.
4: Everybody is welcome, and the conversation is always welcome
1: That's
4: as
1: right.
4: well.
1: That's right. I think it'll be a really good time. I look forward to being there. How do people get tickets?
4: AM870.info. That's the website, AM870.info. 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And we highly recommend this year you buy your parking ahead of time if you're coming. And we've got free transportation shuttles from JFK Transportation. So they'll take you right to the front. You'll be living in the lap of luxury.
1: You know, it's going to be a fun day, and I look forward to seeing you and everybody there.
4: Thanks so much for having me. I'm sorry I just had a huge choking fit. Here's
1: okay.
4: What happens when you've been talking for a long time. You start to get a little dry. You get a little and then it just evolves.
1: But you might not realize it, but actually our station is now KJEN. It's Jennifer Horn. It's Jennifer Horn Radio here.
4: I'll talk all the time.
1: All the time.
4: Sometimes the pipes work, sometimes they don't.
1: 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AM 870 The Answer and AM 590 The Answer if you're out in the Inland Empire. Jennifer Horn, thanks for being with me on
4: Thank
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2: Welcome back, everybody. Pastor Scott Show, great to be with you again this afternoon. I'll tell you what, when I became a senior pastor of a church, one of the first things that I had to do was take a look at the technology. The church I was at was almost 150 years old when I took over there, and some of the technology they were using was 150 years old. Although the building was relatively new, but there was apparently a lot of discussion about what should be installed in the new technology and gadgets, and they just didn't do it. And I knew that was a big problem, and we took care of that over some time, but it was a big deal. And with me is a guest who I'm really excited that you're going to get to know. His name is Keith Odom, and he is the visionary behind the Church and Technology Summit. That's coming up right here in Los Angeles on October 5th to October 8th, 3 days. And begins at 6 p.m. on October 5th. It's at the Hilton Los Angeles Airport right here in Los Angeles. Keith Odom, welcome to the Pastor Scott Show.
3: Thank you. It is certainly my honor to be with you on this today.
2: It's great to have you here. And people can get their tickets at churchandtechnologysummit.com. Tell us a little bit about yourself and how did you get involved in this? And this is you're the visionary behind it. So what does this mean?
3: Well, absolutely. Well, in addition to being the visionary behind Church and Technology Summit, I'm also a pastor. I serve as a local pastor in Orlando, Florida, the Place of Grace Church, where I've been serving since 2014. Not only am I a pastor, I am the CTO, the Chief Technology Officer for the Church of God in Christ, which is the largest African-American Pentecostal denomination in the world.
2: Mm-hmm.
3: In addition to that, I own my own company. I'm a technologist, and I own a tech company. And, of course, I've been in technology for a great amount of time in my life, my career. And I've always had this respect of technology and ministry and how the two can merge together. And the Church and Technology Summit came about because I, as a person who owned his own company, I noticed that a lot of pastors and leaders, church leaders, were very intimidated when it came to technology.
2: Hmm.
3: They didn't readily embrace it. There was some skepticism about it, etc. And so I said, well, maybe we need to educate the broader church community on technology, the benefits of technology, what you can do with it, etc. So CTS, Church and Technology Summit, was birthed as a way to educate pastors and their and churches and leaders within churches on the benefits of technology and how they could more responsibly deploy it without having to feel intimidated by it.
2: I think that's a great resource. I was talking about how when I became pastor, they didn't install audio video in the building. It was a new building, but there were no. This was after the digital revolution, right? So they were literally using an overhead projector on the floor in 2004. And somebody had to move the slides over, which, you know, 1985, that was amazing. But in 2005, the interesting thing is that it's kind of a sign that for visitors, this church doesn't know what they're doing, right? Which that seems like it shouldn't matter because a lot of people will say, why do we need gadgets? Why do we need all of that? And I understand that concern because we can also overdo it. But how do you respond to that from a pastoral standpoint? Why is it that churches should use the technology that is available today?
3: Because technology makes it possible to do ministry in a much greater, at a much greater scale. It's a tool. It's a tool like anything else. And, you know, we can look at electricity and versus the gas lamp, right?
2: Right. Fortunately, you know, they did install lights in the church.
3: Fortunately, right. Still light, right? And so it's simply a tool. And I think churches, can look at the various tools that are out there and say, okay, how can I use these tools to help advance ministry or to help make ministry happen in a more global way or at least a more sustainable way so that there's not this enormous burden on the shoulders of one or two individuals. So I certainly encourage churches to think about how technology can benefit them on a daily basis.
2: 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But you want to format it, you want to talk about it within the scope of the ministry, of actually making it more practical to reach people with the gospel of Jesus Christ, what we are here to actually do. And that's something that you are able to do, and people can learn more at the Church and Technology Summit. 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If you feel like you're behind or you feel like you're intimidated, pastors or anybody who's working in the tech area at your church, you know, sound guys and the people who set up all that, they're going to learn something. And there's something for everybody there. Churchandtechnologysummit.com is coming up October 5th right here in Los Angeles. It's a conference. It's October 5th through October 8th, Hilton Los Angeles Airport, right here. Everybody in Southern California can join with it. My guest is Keith Odom, Pastor Keith Odom. He is the visionary behind this. You know, when you think about this, how has, maybe even in your own experience, give us an example of technology that has been added that really benefited the ministry at your church?
3: Wow, so with me, that's going to be pretty broad because, again, I'm a
2: because you know everything about it.
3: I know a lot, and again, I have a healthy respect for technology. But let's talk about what's, you know, all the buzz today is artificial intelligence.
2: Right.
3: AI. We use AI within the confines of our church. Now, we have very clear guidelines. We have an AI policy. We've taken our staff through training, et cetera, so that they understand how AI should and should not be used, the ethical and theological constraints within AI, et cetera. However, we are using AI in a multitude of ways. For example, just think about it. You know, whereas before, you know, one of the challenges, especially with a small church, is if we had someone who was hearing impaired and needed an interpreter, a sign language interpreter to come in and do sign language. Bringing someone in to sign a service every week can become incredibly expensive if you don't already have someone on staff who is trained in that area. Mm-hmm. Guess what? AI can now do this for you. You
2: really?
3: Can actually have an avatar that is being projected on your screen, your digital wall, and it is literally through the American Sign Language is signing the entire message, the entire sermon. That's AI, and that's how AI helps to even the playing field so that even smaller churches can now compete. We're going to have these types of products in the examples of ministry engagement at CTS. When you walk through the doors of CTS this year and you're sitting in one of the keynote sessions, you're going to see an avatar on the wall who is going to be signing the keynote speeches so that a pastor or a church leader can see a very practical, real-world life application of how AI can help move ministry forward.
2: That is incredible. I hadn't thought about that, so I was going to ask you for, you know, the examples. Because usually when we hear AI, we're thinking the pastor's writing his sermons on AI and gets a really boring sermon out of it. But that is a practical use. You know, as a my church, we have a professional signer at one service. There's multiple services, but they're not at everyone. They're probably paid, I would guess, you know, to come do that. Now, with this, every church can have somebody who is signing. So if you have somebody that you know in your life or your family who is deaf and you want to invite them to church, you can at any church, theoretically, can do that.
3: Absolutely.
2: That's incredible. That's incredible. Keith Odom is my guest, Pastor Keith Odom, and he is here to tell us about technology and church. He's the visionary behind what's called the Church and Technology Summits Conference for Church Technology. It's coming up October 5th right here in Los Angeles. You can go to churchandtechnologysummit.com to learn more. You know, AI is such a huge thing. We're going to have to take a break here in a minute, Pastor, but AI is, something that a lot of people fear. Like you talked about intimidation before of, you know, what buttons do I press? But AI is something that people fear. How does a church get around that when it comes to here's how we use it and here's how we don't?
3: First of all, the church, we must stop avoiding these conversations. And we must stop assigning the role, this is of the devil, just because we don't quite understand something. AI has been around since 1956. We've been using AI for years. You didn't know you was using AI, but it's been around a long time. It's been embedded in many aspects of our lives. And I think what the church needs to do now is actually come to the table and have very practical conversations around AI, get training where training is necessary. Again, at the conference, we have an entire summit focused on AI and how it can be utilized within the context of the church. But we have to understand that our many members in our churches, they're already using AI every day in their life. It's happening in their work, in their schools, in their social lives already. So the people who make up the congregation, they're using AI pretty much on a daily basis. The church as an institution is avoiding the conversation as if it's going to go away.
2: And it's not going away. And, you know, this is always the case. And the church then can actually be a place for healthy use of AI and teach people, since they are using it in school and in their work and everywhere else, how to do it better. That'll be one of the topics at the Church and Technology Summit. ChurchandTechnologySummit.com is coming up October 5th, right here in Los Angeles, Hilton Los Angeles Airport. Pastor Keith Odom is my guest, and he's going to be back in a moment. We'll tell you more about the Church and Technology Summit. 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
10: In 1796, George Washington made one of the most consequential decisions in American history. He chose not to seek a third term as president. So why does that matter? Because America was not built on permanent rulers. It was built on ordered liberty. Faith teaches that authority is a stewardship, not a possession. Leaders are accountable to God for how they use power. And why does that still matter today? Because republics survive when leaders respect limits and citizens defend them. Washington's lesson still stands. A republic is preserved when power has limits, and public service remains a duty to God and country, not a path to personal rule.
11: Oh, how I love thy law. How I love thy law. It is my meditation all the day.
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2: 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It's coming up October 5th. It's October 5th through October 8th at the Hilton Los Angeles Airport. And, you know, church and technology, it's something that we do have to deal with. Before the break, we were talking about artificial intelligence, AI, and that's a really... It's just such a really big deal, and it is here to stay. It's not going anywhere, and like you said before, everybody at your church is using it. Students are using it. Kids are using it. It's on their phones. It's on their television. It's going to be a part of our life. We're going to have to learn how to navigate it anyway.
3: Absolutely. It's not going away. And so this is an opportunity for the church to actually take a leadership in this. One of the things that we're seeing in research is showing that although we are the most connected generation in history as it relates to information and our information flows, we still have an issue with personal connection. People still need that personal touch. The church can continue to lead in this regard because you never can replace the human element of life. And I think we need to remember that. However, at the same time, it doesn't mean that we cannot use the tools, some of the tools that's out there to help us to do ministry on a much broader level. Another very practical tool that we use within our local church and then within the context of the national church that I serve as a CTO for is a language translation tool powered by AI. Right, there is tools out there that that will allow you to plug into the system, and the tool that we use has 196 languages. So a person can actually sit in service, and with their own device, their own phone, can scan a QR code and put an earplug in their ear, and they can listen to the message in real time in 196 languages.
2: That is incredible. I'm thinking at the churches where I've worked. The first church I worked at, there were 44 different languages spoken in just the like 2 square miles of the church.
3: Yeah.
2: Different languages. And where I was a lead pastor, there were 5 or 6 different languages spoken. And that's common, I think, here in California. Right here in Los Angeles, where people, there are so many languages spoken. And now what that would allow you to do is that coworker who maybe they speak a little bit of broken English and you want to invite them to church, they can hear the sermon, is what you're saying, in their language if you brought them?
3: Absolutely, in real time.
2: In real time. So not even a pause like you would sometimes when I speak somewhere, I need an interpreter who then repeats everything I have to say and I have to stop. And it, you know, it takes a long time. So in real time, the idea is if I spoke somewhere in English, that program could repeat it in Chinese or some other language.
3: Absolutely. And not only repeat it so that they can hear it, but the words will also come across their device on their phone as well. And they can read it in their native language.
2: Well, that's an obvious application, I think, for the gospel, for AI. That's incredible. These are just some of the things that you can learn at the Church and Technology Summit. It's coming up October 5th. Go to churchandtechnologysummit.com. What a great tool. What a great tool that is. You know, you talked about, my guest is Pastor Keith Odom, who's the visionary behind the Church and Technology Summit. Pastor, the thing you mentioned, too, is how we are so disconnected today, and technology is one of the things that in some ways pulls us apart, but in other ways it can actually bring us together. Social media is one of those things where it seems to go both ways. You think I've got 4,000 friends, but really you don't know anybody personally. But at the same time, when you're interacting with other people that you do know, or you're connecting with your community, it's actually very social media.